0: and of the Arnagul people in remote South Australia. Those tests contaminated the region with radioactive uranium and plutonium. In 2009, the land was returned to traditional owners. Federal budget outlines an unknown cost of potential repatriation to the Murralinga Jiritja people. Barrister Andrew Collette says that's because there's still potential for First Nations people affected to make claims.
1: The Commonwealth wouldn't be able to quantify any liability.
0: This year marks 70 since the nuclear weapons trials at Murralinga began.
2: A Victorian teenager once found to have been groomed by the AFP in an undercover operation is set to be sentenced today for terror-related offences. As Antonia O'Flaherty reports, it comes as the parents of the boy prepare to launch proceedings against the AFP in the federal court.
3: The autistic boy was 13 when he became the target of an undercover police sting, which a magistrate found encouraged his fixation on ISIS. The magistrate threw out the case in 2023, but last year, aged 17, he was charged with several terror-related offences. He's pleaded guilty to publishing ISIS material on social media and for emailing a threat to the Melbourne Hebrew congregation. He's set to be sentenced today, but with time already served, is likely to be released. His parents are now preparing to launch proceedings against the AFP, alleging the agency unlawfully discriminated against their son's age and disability. The AFP did not comment.
2: Overseas, a spokesperson for Keir Starmer says the British Prime Minister has full confidence in Health Secretary Wes Streeting amid mounted speculation he'll trigger a leadership contest. Earlier, the pair met for just 17 minutes, with British media outlets reporting Mr. Streeting could resign and challenge Sir Keir as soon as Thursday. Addressing the British Parliament following the King's traditional parliamentary opening speech, Sir Keir did not explicitly mention the leadership speculation.
4: This King's speech sets a different course, a more hopeful course, a course that sees the conflict in Iran, a war on two fronts, not as something to wring our hands about, but as an opportunity we must take to shape our country's future.
2: Philippine President Ferdinand Marcos Jr. has called for calm after gunshots were fired in the country's Senate. It's still not known who fired the shots or why, but they did come after a senator charged with war crimes had urged people to mobilise to prevent his arrest and handover to the International Criminal Court. Senator Ronald De La Rosa is charged over his role during former President Rodrigo Duterte's war on drugs, with the ICC issuing an arrest warrant. However, President Marcos says his government had not moved to arrest the senator, who is commonly known as Bato.
5: There were no instructions from anyone to apprehend Senator Bato. What happened was I told the National Bureau of Investigation that when the Supreme Court resolution went out, I told them to leave the area and they complied.
2: WA's weather: the chance of a shower extending to remaining parts of south of a line Kalbarri to Israelite Bay this evening. Light showers or drizzle south of a line Eneabba to Esperance, mostly about the coast. Cloudy in Perth, a high chance of showers becoming less likely in the late afternoon and evening. A forecast top of 20 degrees for the city. Right now in Perth, it's 14.6. For news at any time, you can visit our website, news.abc.net.au.
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9: Yes, the time's 6.5 minutes past eight, and we are now returning to the West Australian for some international stories.
10: And we're starting off on page 37 for a story that is Dateline Washington. The heading is "The Summit of Reduced Ambitions." Donald Trump arrived in Beijing on Wednesday evening, local time, for the start of a 36-hour summit. As he descended the steps of Air Force One, 300 Chinese children dressed in blue and white uniforms and waved American and Chinese flags. Mr. Trump was joined by his son, Eric Trump, and daughter-in-law, Lara Trump. Greeting him on a red carpet was Chinese Vice President Han Jiang, and after spending the night in China's capital, he's expected to meet Chinese leader Xi Jinping. The trip to China marks Mr. Trump's first overseas trip since waging war in the Middle East. Over talks at the Great Hall of the People and a state dinner and morning tea, the leaders will discuss trade, tariffs and the self-ruled island of Taiwan. Another item, of course, is Iran. As the war extends into the third month, China appears to hold unique sway as the biggest buyer of the Islamic Republic's oil and a strategic partner of Tehran. US Treasury Secretary Scott Bessent acknowledged that last week, when he called on Beijing to help reopen the Strait of Hormuz, the closure of which has unleashed the biggest oil supply shock in modern history. The US has targeted Chinese oil refiners and firms providing satellite imagery to Iran as Mr. Trump ramps up his campaign to pressure Tehran into a deal. Washington must balance such actions against Beijing's ace card, and that is rare earths, the golden screws of global manufacturing, which China used last year to stare down US tariffs. Jeremy Chan, a senior analyst at Eurasia Group and a former US diplomat, citing China's critical minerals advantage, said Xi is coming into the summit feeling confident he has solved Trump. The November midterm elections, in which higher fuel prices threaten Republican control of Congress, also mean the US leader is chasing voter-friendly wins on agricultural purchases. Mr. Chan says Trump needs more from this summit than Xi does, and Xi knows it. The unresolved Iran conflict could turn the meeting into a test of China's willingness to help on the war. Craig Singleton, a former US diplomat and senior fellow at the Foundation for Defense of Democracies, said Iran could overshadow the gathering. It complicates the optics. It raises the stakes. And that was the Summit of Reduced Ambitions, written Dateline Washington, on page 37 of today's West.
14: And our next article is from page 20. And the title is "Under Pressure, Starmer Set for Showdown with Leadership Rival." And the article is written by George Thompson, Sophie Wingate and Nina Lloyd. British Prime Minister Sir Keir Starmer will meet one of his biggest leadership rivals as he seeks to stare down a Labour revolt. Health Secretary Wes Streeting is expected to meet Sir Keir on Wednesday morning local time, the Press Association understands. The showdown will come after Labour descended into an open division over the Prime Minister's future on Tuesday, with four ministers resigning and at least 80 MPs urging him to quit, while more than 100 others warned against a leadership contest. It's understood that Mr. Streeting, widely said seen as a leadership hopeful, won't say anything after the meeting that could distract from the King's speech. The Times said that he was expected to discuss the turbulence gripping the party and how Sir Keir will get us out of this mess. Prominent MP Jess Phillips and Health Minister Zubir Ahmed, an ally of Mr. Streeting, were among the junior ministers to quit the government, piling pressure on him to go. The Labour leader vowed to fight on at Tuesday's cabinet meeting and was publicly backed by several ministers, including his deputy, David Lammy, who urged colleagues to step up or step back and take a breath. Despite speculation that Home Secretary Shabana Mahmood would resign after reports that she privately told the Prime Minister to consider his position, a spokesman said that she was cracking on with the job and would not be quitting. A statement understood to have been signed by more than 100 Labour MPs urged colleagues to support the Prime Minister. Last week, we had a devastatingly tough set of election results. It shows we have a hard job ahead to win back trust from the electorate, the statement said. That job needs to start today, with all of us working together to deliver the change the country needs. We must focus on that. This is no time for a leadership contest. At least 86 out of the Labour's 403 MPs have demanded Sir Keir's departure after the party's electoral mauling last week. And that was under pressure Starmer set for showdown with leadership revival. And it's been written by George Thompson, Sophie Wingate and Nina Lloyd from page 20 of The West.
9: And returning to page 37, a report from Kiev, 6 dead in Russian bombing blitz as ceasefire hopes fade. Russian forces have launched attacks on Ukraine's Dnipropetrovsk region, killing at least 6 people after the expiry of US-mediated ceasefire. Ukraine officials said Russia launched more than 200 drones overnight on Tuesday, putting an end to hopes that the three-day ceasefire that extended on Monday would be extended further. Ukrainian President Volodymyr Zelensky, meanwhile, said his country's forces had struck gas facilities in Russia's central Orenburg region, more than 1,500 kilometres from its borders. A drone attack on an apartment building in Mr. Zelensky's hometown, the central Ukrainian city of Kyivyi Rih, killed 2 and injured 4, including the dead couple's 9-month-old granddaughter, Regional Governor Oleksandr Huntsa said. The head of the military administration, Oleksandr Vilkul, said on Telegram, and the child's leg was severed. Mr. Zelensky, also writing on X, denounced the strike as cynical and devoid of all military logic. He said, after the end of the partial three-day ceasefire, Russia continues to kill and maim Ukrainians, and pressure on it must therefore in no way be weakened. Ukraine and Russia had agreed to the ceasefire linked to the anniversary of the Soviet victory over Nazi Germany in World War II, part of a US-led push for peace under President Donald Trump after more than 4 years of war. Mr. Trump said on Friday he hoped the truce would be extended, although neither side reported large-scale airstrikes during the ceasefire. Both said fighting continued along the front line, accusing each other of drone and artillery attacks. Mr. Zelensky, speaking in his nightly video address, said Kiev was working with its allies in Europe to develop technologies to defend against ballistic missiles, adding that 13 countries and NATO representatives had participated in talks on the issue on Tuesday. Ukrainian Foreign Minister Andriy Sybiha said Kiev had proposed extending the truce, but Moscow instead escalated by targeting civilian infrastructure with more than 200 drones. And that story from page 37, 6 dead in Russian bombing blitz as ceasefire hopes fade, a report from Kiev. We'll take a message now, and then we will be coming back with some business stories and a more comprehensive look at the weather.
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9: 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And we are now going to turn to the business pages, and the first of those stories is with Judy.
10: Thanks, Keith. On page 38, and it's a story written by Kim McDonald. And the heading is, hot demand drives $80 million sale of first carbon neutral building. The first building in WA to be rated carbon neutral and which is fully leased to the state government has sold for $79.4 million, reflecting the popularity of sustainable assets and secure tenants. While Perth's broader office market was considered a basket case a few years ago, the sale of Work Zone East on Nash Street

0: Castle Rock Government Property Fund, which includes 15 regional, suburban and CBD assets in six states and territories to a value approaching $700 million. Corvilles helped boost the building's appeal after buying it in early 2017 for $68.3 million from Charter Hall and investing in improving the sustainability performance. It is not only the first carbon-neutral commercial building in WA, but boosted its NABERS base building energy rating from 4.5 stars to 6 stars and a 4.5 star water rating. Castle Rock Chief Executive Adam Bronce said the asset fits with the fund's focus on offices leased to government and primed for long-term performance. He said, "When we acquire or develop assets leased to state and Commonwealth governments, we see them as long-term partnerships with the occupying agencies or departments." Cushman and Wakefield's Ben Younger, who helped facilitate the deal, said the sale price reinforced the growing weight of capital targeting the Perth office market, where improving leasing fundamentals, limited new supply and attractive relative value are strengthening its investment case. And that was Hot Demand Drives $80 million sale of first carbon neutral building, written by Kim McDonald on page 38.
1: Staying on page 38, BHP's Craig sells copper as ex-CEO joins the board. Adrian Rousseau reporting. Incoming BHP Chief Executive Brandon Craig has outlined his growth plans for the country's biggest company at an American conference. Speaking at the Bank of America conference on Tuesday night, his first major presentation since being announced as BHP's next CEO in March, Mr. Craig said BHP had more than $60 billion worth of potential projects in the pipeline, weighting heavily towards copper. He said our high-quality, capital-efficient organic growth options are expected to deliver compound annual copper equivalent production growth of 3-4% through to 2035. In copper, we are the world's largest producer. We have a strong pipeline of growth options today, but we're not stopping there. One of my priorities will be ensuring we have options to growth well beyond 2035. That means increasing exploration, seeking opportunities to partner with peers to unlock value in adjacent operations, and by executing smaller bolt-on acquisitions when the value case supports them. Iron ore was scarcely mentioned in Mr. Craig's speech. He officially starts on July the 1st. Meanwhile, former BlueScope Steel boss Mark Vassella has come full circle after being appointed to the board of BHP. Mr. Vassella starts as a non-executive director of the Big Australian on June the 1st, marking his first career move since stepping down in January as the chief executive of BlueScope after 8 years in charge. He began his career in the steel industry as a cadet at BHP in New South Wales in the early 1980s. BHP Chair Ross McEwen said Mark has an extensive experience in global steel industry and brings a strong focus on global resource development, values-based leadership and relationships with people and community. Mr. Vassella stepped down from BlueScope just as the takeover tussle kicked off for the ASX-listed manufacturer of COLORBOND products. BlueScope rejected two bids from SGH and Steel Dynamics. That story from page 38 by Adrian Rousseau, BHP's Craig sells copper as ex-CEO joins the board.
2: We now go to page 41 for this article. UK sports giant, the right fit. And the article is written by Cheyenne Nkizo. Australia's biggest footwear retailer Accent Group is banking on the rollout of British sporting goods giant Sports Direct to hit its ambitious sales target of $2 billion by the end of the decade. The company, behind popular footwear retailers Hype, The Athlete's Foot and Platypus, as well as clothing brand Nude Lucy, unveiled the $1.9 billion sales target at a strategy day on Wednesday. That figure compares with the $1.62 billion recorded in the 2025 financial year. Earlier this month, Accent disclosed the Australian

0: in Securities and Investments Commission was investigating suspected insider trading by Chief Executive Daniel Agostinelli and others in the footwear retailers. On Wednesday, Mr. Agostinelli told investors on a call he was excited by the growth and potential of Sports Direct within Australia's $5 billion fitness retail market. Sports Direct has two Australian stores in Chatswood Chase in Sydney and Westfield Fountain Gate in Melbourne, and Accent is targeting to have 30 domestically within 3 years. Sports Direct has more than 700 stores globally and is expected to have up to 100 in Australia and New Zealand over time. Change is also expected at the Athlete's Foot, with Accent revealing plans to reclaim the 30 remaining franchise stores by 2030. With $50 million earmarked for the buybacks, Accent said it would contribute a $14 million increase in earnings by the end of the decade. Accent plans to have a total of about 950 stores by 2030 across all of its brands in Australia and New Zealand, up from the current 900. I see our business as the region's leading destination for performance and lifestyle, Mr. Agostinelli said. We are the brand custodians in Australia and New Zealand for a number of the world's best performance and lifestyle brands, and our multi-brand retail businesses and vertically owned businesses make us a key partner for brands in the market. And that was UK sports giant The Right Fit, the article written by Cheyenne Enkizo from page 41.
1: And also on page 41 is the West Markets financial snapshot. We'll take a quick look at some of the market indicators and a little report from page 41. Banking sector wrecks the day. Gains by 10 of its 11 sectors couldn't prevent the Australian share market slumping to a fourth consecutive loss as Commonwealth Bank's record fall hammered the financial sector. The S&P's ASX 200 fell 40.3 points, or 0.46%, to 8,630.4, while the All Ordinaries slipped 28.9 points, or 0.32%, to 8,880.7. On an overall positive day, only the banking sector ended in the red, losing 4% of Commonwealth Bank's record 10.4% plunge after a disappointing quarterly result. And under the key resources, gold's trading at $4,713 US dollars per troy ounce. Aluminium at $3,629. It's very difficult to produce with it's sort of solidified electricity, aluminium, and it is becoming very difficult to make that in Australia. Copper's trading at $13,958 US dollars per tonne, which is a pretty good number for copper. Oil, Brent crude, just lifted a little to 107.6 US dollars per barrel. And iron ore just lifted a shade as well to 111 dollars per dry metric tonne. And the little Aussie dollar's trading at 72.5 US cents. So that's a look at the market and our business reports. We'll now take a look at the weather, a bit more comprehensive than earlier. Perth today will be cloudy, very high chance of showers, most likely in the morning and the afternoon. The chance of a thunderstorm about the northern suburbs in the early afternoon. Light winds becoming southwesterly, 15 to 25 kilometres per hour in the middle of the day, then becoming light in the evening. It was very light this morning. I live in Scarborough and there was no wind at all and the surf was roaring. I'm a kilometre and a half away from the beach, but it was quite loud. On Friday, it'll be partly cloudy. The chance of fog in northeast in the early morning. High chance of showers, most likely in the morning and early afternoon. So today, 20 degrees and showers. Tomorrow, 10 overnight and 19 and some showers. Saturday, a shower or two, 8 to 19. Sunday, just a possible shower, 9 to 21. And then on Monday, the rain goes away for a while, partly cloudy, 9 to 22. And then on Tuesday, it's sunny too, 9 to 25. And similarly on Wednesday. So the sun's coming back next week, but the gardens need a bit of rain at the moment. Around the state, 35 up in Kununurra, 33 Broome, 33 Headland, 30 in Exmouth, 29 out at Newman, 27 Carnarvon, 29 Meekatharra, and 25 in Geraldton. And down in our corner of the state is a bit of rain all the way around to Esperance, but drier in Eucla at 25 and 26 in the Goldfields. But around the southwest corner, it's around 19 degrees and showers. Around the country, partly cloudy in Adelaide and 24, Brisbane showers and 24, Canberra partly cloudy and 19, Darwin, of course, is sunny and 33, Hobart sunny and 19, Melbourne mostly sunny and 21, and Sydney showers, 22 degrees. So that's the weather forecast and what it's going to look like around the country. But we'll take a music break now. And in 1936, Bobby Darin was born on this day. He was an American singer, of a bit of a pop singer, until he shifted more into the crooner and balladist style. But I thought I'd play for you today probably his major hit, when he released Mac the Knife, and I thought I'd do this as a bit of a tribute to our budget as well.

0: Bobby Darin, who was born in 1936. His name was actually Walden Robert Casotto. And unfortunately, he passed away in 1973 at the age of 37.
1: He'd be 100 now, wouldn't he, I think?
0: No, 36 he was born.
1: Oh, 90 then.
0: 1936, yes. So he only made it to 37 anyway. Right, we'll take a message and then on to the sports.
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0: So there are some changes coming to the way you listen. However, for the moment, we're still on 990 AM, and that'll be around for a little while yet. So we're now turning to the sports reports in today's West Australian, and the first of those is with Judy.
6: Thanks, Keith. Yes, we were on page 54 of today's West for an exclusive by Josh Kempton. It's a footy story. Dockers and Swans blockbuster set for Thursday night under lights. Fremantle's potential grand final preview against Sydney in round 18 will be played in front of the eyes of the nation as a standalone Thursday night blockbuster. The West Australian can reveal the Swans, who sit atop the ladder and figure as the bookmakers' premiership favourites, will line up against the Dockers in the Monster Optus Stadium clash on Thursday, July the 9th. And the second-place Dockers have been rewarded for their brilliant start to the season with a further two appearances across the showpiece Thursday and Friday night time slots in the proportion of the floating fixture which will be unveiled today. The second Western Derby of 2026 in round 20 figures as highly unlikely to be given marquee billing. But Fremantle have a number of other tantalising contests within the seven-game block between rounds 16 and 22, which may be given that national spotlight. Gold Coast, who are not traditionally a big draw card but have risen into flag contention under Damien Hardwick, will head to Perth in round 16, while Marcus Bontempelli's Western Bulldogs will make the trip in round 21. A clash with the Keziah Pickett-led Melbourne at the MCG in round 22 also figures as a contender, while the Dockers' other games through the run will come against Greater Western Sydney in Canberra in round 17 and Port Adelaide at Adelaide Oval in round 19. Fremantle have justified being promoted on the national stage more frequently this season by winning their first three Friday night games in 2026, securing back-to-back hard-fought wins against Adelaide and Collingwood across rounds 4 and 5 before beating the Bulldogs in round 8. In their first appearance on a Thursday night for the year against Hawthorn last week, they stormed home to topple the Hawks by 15 points in front of a fervent 54,140-strong home crowd as Wharfie Time became a national phenomenon. And that was Dockers Swans blockbuster set for Thursday night under lights, an exclusive by Josh Kempton on page 54 of today's West.
0: Now to page 49, Darren Walton reporting, Great Scott still wants more in 99th straight golf major. Adam Scott yearns for much more than being lauded for his amazing longevity as he prepares to tee up for the Bradman-like 99th consecutive major golf championship. Only the legendary Jack Nicklaus, who contested 146 successive majors between 1962 and 1998, has bettered Scott's feat as the 45-year-old headlines a six-strong Australian challenge at this week's PGA Championship in Pennsylvania. The 2013 Masters champion will bring up the magical 100 straight majors milestone at the next month's US Open after booking his ticket for Shinnecock Hills with a fourth-place finish at the Cadillac Championship 10 days ago. Putting Scott's record into perspective, fellow former world number one Jordan Spieth is second among active players with 52 majors appearances in a row. Spieth is in awe of Scott's run, which began way back in 2001. Said Spieth, "Yeah, it's not only maintaining your health, but maintaining that level of play." Spieth, who would become only the seventh player to complete a career Grand Slam of major triumphs at Aaron Minnick on Sunday. Scott, though, isn't in the field to make up the numbers. He once said it was almost embarrassing to have won only one major in so many appearances, and conceded that Augusta National last month that he would never feel content without an elusive second. He said, "To win a major, I'm going to need to put 4 days together, not just a weekend coming from behind. I feel like my game is there. I'm doing all the things that I think I need to do to be in that kind of condition. 4 good days, and you never know." And that story from page 49, Great Scott still wants more in 99th straight major golf. A report by Darren Walton.
1: And we'll look at women's cricket right now and stay on page 49. The title here is Spin Dilemma, but Skipper Tops Pecking Order. And the article written by Joel Gould. A fit Sophie Molyneux will create a spin selection squeeze as Australia hunt World Cup redemption. The left-armer and new captain has fully recovered from a lower back issue that interrupted her transition into the top job. In camp this week at Brisbane's National Cricket Centre, the side will play 5 warm-up games in England and Wales before their T20 World Cup campaign begins against South Africa on June the 13th. Molyneux, who has succeeded the retired Alyssa Healy, will be a lock in the side, despite Australia boasting world-class spin trio Ashley Gardner, Eleanor King and Georgia Wareham. King took a record 7-4-18 against South Africa in last year's 50-over World Cup and was player of the series after collecting 23 wickets at last year's Ashes triumph. Left out of Australia's T20 squad that toured India, King returned to in the West Indies and took 5 wickets at an average of 11, conceding just 5.5 runs an over while bowling in the power play. Chief selector Sean Flegler said all 4 spinners could play in the same side, but the Molyneux's position wasn't in question. "She's our skipper and she's going to play. Left arm orthodox is highly valued in the women's game," he said. "Georgia's been a number one legger spinner. Eleanor's come in and done really well, but I think the pecking order is pretty clear. We've got Ash, Soph and Georgia, and then if continues allowed, then Eleanor comes into it as well." Molyneux will captain in a World Cup for the first time. "We've got so much skill and experience. We've got some new energy," Molyneux said. "Being able to bring it all together and being able to perform in those big moments, that's what's really driving this group." And that was Spin Dilemma, but Skipper Tops the Pecking Order, written by Joel Gould from page 49 of the West.
6: Couple of shorter ones just to finish up on page 49. No attributed author to these. First one is Peptides Games Risk. Australian anti-doping officials are warning about the use of peptides ahead of the world's first sports event without drug testing. Australian swimmer James Magnusson is among athletes to compete at the inaugural Enhanced Games in Las Vegas on May the 24th. Magnusson and others have been taking performance-enhancing drugs, including peptides, in the lead-up to the games. Sports Integrity Australia Chief Executive Sarah Benson says peptides are often falsely marketed to athletes as safe, low risk and aiding recovery. She said, "They are powerful substances that can have serious and long-term health consequences, and in many cases their use is clearly prohibited in sports. Risks include possible hormonal disruption, cardiovascular issues, infection and organ damage." And finally, North to pick Poms. Former Australia Test batsman Marcus North has been named England cricket selector, with a new-look squad also announced following the Ashes drubbing. North has had a long history in English domestic cricket, having played for six county teams and, since 2018, been director of cricket at Durham, where he worked alongside England Test captain Ben Stokes. North joins a panel that includes McCallum, captains Stoke and Harry Brook, managing director Rob Key, performance director Ed Barney and identification lead David Court. North said, "It's a tremendous honour to be entrusted with a role of such responsibility, and I'm excited to contribute to the continued development of the England men's teams. The opportunity to help shape the future of England men's teams is one I'm incredibly passionate about." And that was North to Pick Poms and Peptides, Games, Risks, No Attributed Authors on page 49.
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0: And it's 43 minutes past eight, and we're now going to turn to the letters to the editor. And letters to the editor are now two full pages of the West Australian, and we don't really have the time to read all of them. So on Thursday mornings, we alternate every other letter over the two pages and give you a good spread of opinion from the public, feeding their opinions back to the radio. But I do have to remind you that the opinions expressed in those letters to the editor and some opinion pieces to follow are those of the authors and don't necessarily reflect those opinions of Vision Australia Radio, nor indeed your readers. But now to pages 44 and 45 for the letters to the editor, and Judy will kick us off into that.
6: Yep, and we're starting off on page 44, and the heading for the first one is "Too Many Put in Too Hard Basket." The state government's much-publicised cost-of-living relief measures have highlighted a disturbing blind spot in public policy, namely the people who are often most vulnerable in our community. When we developed the state disability strategy, one issue was crystal clear. Two of the greatest barriers faced by people with disability were education and employment. Many disabled Western Australians are already financially disadvantaged, as are many frail aged people living on fixed incomes. Yet the government's much-touted $100 cash payment is linked to holding a driver's licence. A significant number of disabled people do not drive. Many frail aged care citizens have surrendered their licences for health or safety reasons. Others, like my own sister, have consciously chosen not to hold a licence at all. They too miss out entirely. How can cost of living assistance be genuinely targeted at vulnerable people if eligibility is tied to something as arbitrary as possessing a licence? The irony is difficult to ignore. Those least able to absorb rising costs are once again being left behind by a system that appears designed around convenience rather than equity. Public policy should be inclusive by design, not exclusionary by oversight, writes Surez Rajan from Stirling.
1: Waste of manpower. One thing that I see as being part of the problem with productivity in Australia is the stupidity regarding occupational health and safety. And while it is important to have workers safe, it's also the workers' responsibility to be aware and look after themselves. An example of this stupidity and waste was on show the last time I drove the newly completed section of Bustle Highway, just north of Busselton. A tractor was ploughing the area between the carriageways, about 20 metres in from the road verge. But there was also following it on the road, at ploughing speed, of course, a truck with an electronic sign saying, "Danger ahead." There were also two utes, about 100 metres and 200 metres behind the truck, also with the signs of "Danger ahead." A truck, two utes, three drivers, a big waste. This excess of OHS is absolutely stupidity, and the reason for such a lack of productivity in Australia. Also, why do Albanese and all the other pollies have to wear high-vis, safety glasses and a hard hat to do a press conference in a workplace? Do the reporters all have to do the same? Asks Richard Spivey from Bunbury.
0: Change in attitude. What's up with Rita Saffiotti recently? She usually looks so jolly, especially when sporting a hard hat or clutching a spade, smiling broadly. However, lately, she's giving more of a mean girl vibe with her mockery of older folk who are having trouble accessing the app and promising $100, her sneering Pauline Hanson's resounding win at Farrah, and her dismissive of anything Basil Zimpelis might say or do, says Marina Foster of North Perth.
6: Experience better guide. Many of us grew up with simple home truths from our parents that helped us face setbacks and keep perspective. I still remember sayings such as, a journey of 1,000 miles begins with a first step, or all things are difficult before they are easy, and never stop learning because life never stops teaching. Today, such wisdom seems to have faded, replaced by dependence on impersonal digital solutions and social media soundbites. While technology has its place, I worry about the emotional and mental well-being of young people who may miss the reassurance and resilience built through such personal interactions. Perhaps what many young people need is not another app, but more human connection and guidance from those around them, says Robin Clark from Balladura.
1: AI gets the brief. Last year, my friend studying a health degree at uni had to submit an essay arguing the case that AI, artificial intelligence, was not useful for university-level academic studies by highlighting its limitations and liabilities. He got AI to research and write the entire essay with an extensive list of relevant journal articles supporting his argument. His only input was to replace a few words here and there. He got 97% and was praised for his high-quality essay that articulated his, not really his at all, point of view. Universities will struggle with their relevance unless they break out of their "our point of view is your point of view" ideological culture. Ironically, AI is only going to make it easier for students to play along with woke university groupthink without students developing the confidence and critical thinking to speak their minds and make out-of-touch universities more accessible or accountable, writes Peter Easton from Thornley.
0: A kid would do better. On paying a Department of Transport licence recently, we had a hiccup with our printer. When this glitch was addressed by the boss, there was no way we could get back to the receipt. If you are not super quick, tough luck, you've lost your receipt. Why is it that every conceivable barrier is thrown up on government websites? MyGov is a great example of an impossible site to navigate for someone who is not at all, who is not on it every day. For God's sake, why not get a 15-year-old web designer, says Ian Risley of Bridgetown.
6: Millions at stake. A federal court has awarded the Yindjibarndi people $150.1 million in compensation after Fortescue had been mining iron ore on native title land in the Pilbara for more than a decade without their approval. News, 13th of the 5th. It is the largest payout of its kind. The Yindjibarndi people are not happy as they had sought $1.8 billion, mainly for cultural damage. How does anyone put a value on cultural damage, or is this more about a monetary benefit when we see Fortescue making billions from the mine? How do we ensure any compensation is used for the benefit of the Yindjibarndi Noongar Aboriginal Corporation people and not squandered by its management, and who is paying their legal costs, asks Ian Bevan from Lansdale.
1: Overstated on visitors. Ron Sipe, letters 7th of the 5th, argues deporting about 80,000 visitors who overstayed their visas would free that much accommodation. How much? Does he assume each person occupies an entire residence? It would hardly scratch the surface. The economic detriment would likely exceed any benefit. He says a failure to deport them is another example of labour incompetence. The number of overstayers has hardly changed over the past 25 years. That would seem to be mostly coalition incompetence. These overstayers usually leave eventually of their own free will. Hopefully, in the meantime, they've contributed culturally and economically to the glorious society that we have in Australia, writes Richard Nichols from St. James.
0: Now, turning to page 45, the first letter, Little Trust Now Over Other Assets. It appears that the letters I have previously written to this paper should have instead been addressed to the Prime Minister and the Treasurer, and then they might have had some understanding of the folly of changing the negative gearing and capital gains tax arrangements. Unfortunately, it was always going to be the case that the Labor government would target the big buckets of money in the economy. They have started with superannuation, placing a cap on the top end, and numerous other changes. Now they are targeting the housing investment market and trusts. The other targets that will surely come is the family home, franking credits, inheritances and wealth taxes. Labor's promises not to tax such arrangements beggars belief. They are never, ever to be trusted again. As for the housing market, forget about the renting near schools choice, friends and family. The government is forcing future investors to new builds, so the choice will be to rent a house in a fringe outer suburb or an inner city apartment. Your choice. The simple truth of housing investments is that without capital gains, the losses associated with negative gearing cannot be recovered, so why would you bother? Dark days ahead for investors and renters and hopefully the Labor government, says Kevin Dobson of Victoria Park.
6: Flaws in the home plot. Treasurer Jim Chalmers stated in his budget address inter alia, this change to negative gearing tax policy would help 75,000 first home buyers over the next decade and propel the construction of an extra 30,000 homes. This policy outcome has more holes in it than a piece of Swiss cheese. Over 10 years, 75,000 equates to only 7,500 a year, and if WA is taken as 10% of the nation, then a miserly 15 extra established homes per week would become available for first home buyers who would otherwise be competing with investors. Hardly a significant outcome for home-hungry first-time buyers looking for a house rather than an apartment to raise a young family. In regard to propelling the construction of 30,000 extra homes in the next 10 years, Chalmers contends that investors will switch their investment choices from established homes to new builds, given that existing negative gearing rules will still apply. To quote the epic words of Daryl Kerrigan, tell them they're dreaming. As someone who has gone through the process of building new homes for my family over many years, the process of finding the right price block of land, negotiating with intransigent planners at the local council, finding a builder who will hold his price fixed during the contract given labour and material shortages, etc., what investor in his or her right mind would build a house for the purpose of renting it out, notwithstanding the negative gearing tax offset, asks Kevin Woods from Geograph.
1: A new heading here. Never mind the bollocks, Trej. Johnny Rotten said anger is an energy. Treasurer Jim Chalmers needed to get the spirit of punk into the budget. Radical changes to fix the housing crisis, not the damp squib of changes he's got coming up with, e.g. grandfathering negative gearing changes. Please, Jim, next budget, take off the slippers and put on the Doc Martens. Get angry with peddling just the small changes and go big in the future, writes Chris Stevens from North Perth.
0: Generational burden. Why has no one shown concern about the huge national debt this budget imposes on future generations? My high school maths indicate every man, woman and child in Australia owes something like $50,000 as a share of the potential $1.25 trillion debt forecast for 2030, and that requires about $14 billion a year just to pay the interest. That scares me, says Tony Crowder of Gooseberry Hill.
6: The impact of spin. How can a Labor government ever be trusted? For a decade, Anthony Albanese has been saying negative gearing changes will have no impact on housing availability and rents. Yet in the budget, it was said the government expects it will move 75,000 properties from the hands of investors to homeowners, slow house price growth and eventually lead to lower rents, writes John Bailey from Hall's Head.
1: No pain, so no real gain. The federal government says house prices will not grow so fast. The reality is that we need house prices to fall, but of course nobody can say that. The reason it cannot be said is that it would cause pain to many homeowners, especially new homeowners with mortgages. The best we can hope for is a stagnant price for some time. The global financial crisis solution was to print money, as was the COVID solution, and we've become hooked on it. As long as our politicians continue to suggest that they can fix our problems without pain, we will never fix things. One Nation wants to cut immigration, so how will we build homes, staff hospitals, shops and nursing homes? That's not the solution, and we'll see our population grow older with less taxpayers. The Liberals will argue that to retain the tax benefits for the wealthy and scream about broken promises. However, the real test for them is will they repeal the changes to negative gearing, capital gains tax and trusts when in government? If they argue to do that, then they show they have learnt nothing, writes Richard Charlesworth from Netherlands.
0: Lock up your home. This Albanese socialist government has almost run out of other people's money to spend, but not quite. The family home is now fairly and squarely in their sights. I'm sure the first question I would ask the Prime Minister today is, in light of recent property tax backflips, how safe is the family home? Consider his recent comments in April about negative gearing and the capital gains tax. I would say not very safe at all, says Peter Dawson of Kewdale.
6: Immediate effect. I have been immediately impacted by the federal budget. My West Australian newspaper was knocked off from the verge, writes Reverend George Davies from West Leederville.
1: Chicken feed these days. Lucky Punter, News 13th of the 5th, with a $1 million win in Millionaire Medley, might just be enough for a tank of fuel and a deposit on a granny flat in Grenfell, writes Peter Webb from Yokea Kyle.
0: And our last letter. Line up for practice. The Eagles can be quickly transformed into a team capable of defeating 40% of their opponents. That became quite clear to me in their polished performance last weekend. It simply requires lots of goal-kicking practice by all players who come within hiking distance of the goals, suggests Heo Vanderhood of Beckton. And the Noongar word of the day is published on the page 45, and it today is Walich. That's Walich, and that's an eagle. So the word in English is eagle, and it's Walich in Noongar. Right, we'll take a message and then come back with some opinion pieces.
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0: The time's 1 minute past nine, and the first of our opinion pieces is today's editorial in the West Australian on page 2, Budget's Legacy is the Destruction of Trust. Amid a blizzard of spin being pumped out by Treasurer Jim Chalmers and his boss Anthony Albanese after the budget, the biggest cost is clear. It is a total destruction of trust. The fallout from the pair's blatant broken pre-election promise not to change negative gearing and capital gains tax concessions will long stay with them, and rightly so. These were policies which had been used for decades by investors in property, good old bricks and mortar. It had been seen, correctly, as an accessible and reliable way to build up a family nest egg. The Albanese government's spin about intergenerational equity seems intent on villainising those mean, old, filthy, rich investors. Yes, you, Boomer, for ruining the chances of young people to get a toehold in the property ladder. And yet the truth is the two policies had been accessed by ordinary, average Australians, teachers, nurses, police, tradies. They worked hard, saved hard, and put some of that into an investment property. That pathway now looks different. It is a pathway that Mr. Albanese swore over and over again would not be altered as he sought to win the 2025 election. Those assurances were given because Labor was petrified of repeating the experience of former leader Bill Shorten, who lost the 2016 and 2019 election, the latter considered unlosable, with a plan to limit negative gearing and dilute capital gains tax concessions. And so Mr. Albanese repeatedly proclaimed the Shorten blueprint was dead and buried. We are now expected to believe that things have changed so much in the past 12 months since the 2025 poll that Labor has suddenly found the changes are crucial. Oh, please. The only thing that has changed is that the 2025 election delivered them a massive majority, a backlash buffer. This now is a government without a shred of credibility. The idea that a party goes to an election with a pledge and then sticks to it is all but dead. They have delivered exactly the kind of cynical politics that helped drive disenchantment to voters into the arms of One Nation. Labor's dismissal of One Nation has included that it is not a serious party of government. And yet, in waving away any fallout from its broken promises without even blinking, Albanese's Labor has demonstrated it has placed its naked pursuit of power above principle, honesty and accountability. But it should remember trust is hard-earned, it is easily lost. And that moment arrived on Tuesday when Dr. Chalmers rose in the House of Representatives to deliver his budget speech. So blatant is the breach of trust that it is now impossible to see how this government can ever win it back. The question remains, why would we trust the Albanese government to stick to its word ever again? And that editorial from today's West Australian Budget's legacy is the destruction of trust. And responsibility for that editorial comment is taken by WAM Editor-in-Chief Christopher Dorr.
6: And our second opinion piece is on page 13, written by Kim McDonald, who's the property editor, and Fiona and I are going to share the reading of this one. The heading is Boomer Budget Loopholes. The Great Australian Dream will remain elusive to too many young Australians. If the federal government truly wants to address intergenerational inequality in its budget, it failed miserably. But if it was aiming to maintain loopholes for rich boomers while paying lip service to the notion of helping younger people get on the property ladder, it did a pretty good job of it. Because on the face of it, the budget appears to address some concerns about young people locked out of the property market. To recap the key points in support of that notion, the budget removes negative gearing benefits for new investors unless they add to housing supply by building a new home. This appears to help because weaker tax incentives will attract fewer property investors. In turn, this results in fewer people competing with first home buyers, given both markets typically chase entry-level properties. The budget also reduces tax benefits for investment properties from mid-next year, with the 50% discount on capital gains tax to be moved to an inflation-indexed measure. I hope we can all agree that these long-standing tax incentives are unsustainable at a time when young people are struggling to attain the great Australian dream of home ownership. But what gets my goat is that there are loopholes, according to Budget Chapter 1, Part 4. As pointed out by property expert Damien Collins of Westbridge Funds Management, investment properties held in self-managed superannuation funds will continue to get the one-third discount on capital gains tax even after mid-2027. That means most will pay 10% capital gains tax or potentially zero if they are in a pension phase. It's a loophole which favours older, established investors who can access their money at retirement age of 60. This is not a problem for boomers, and it probably even suits investors in their 50s. But people in their 20s, 30s or even 40s are unlikely to buy property through a self-managed superannuation fund, given they are likely to need the liquidity before they turn 60.
1: So again, younger people miss out as cashed-up boomers continue to buy entry-level investment properties through their superannuation funds with generous taxpayer-funded tax incentives. In other words, the budget has entrenched intergenerational inequality. Collins' beef with this is that young people starting out in life are denied this benefit. But personally, I think no one should get the tax benefit. The loophole is even more galling when you consider that it not only uses taxpayer funds to benefit baby boomers, but will most likely benefit the wealthier ones. Self-managed super funds incur some additional costs that do not exist with bigger industry funds, so they are more likely to be adopted by the sophisticated investor, read rich boomer. The extra SMSF costs are due in part to requirements for an annual audit, annual tax returns, and a bear trust. This means that SMSF tend to make financial sense for a serious property investor with, say, a few units and a surf shack. Then we get to the issue of negative gearing benefits. If you purchased an investment property before today, you can retain all these benefits until said property is positively geared. So again, established investors continue to get a leg up in the tax department. Collins claims it's unfair that young people trying to build their life are denied the same opportunity. In Collins' view, negative gearing benefits should have been incrementally phased out across the board by, say, 10% a year. This way, all age groups would have been on the same playing field. While I would like to say all negative gearing benefits should be removed immediately, because we are suffering through a housing crisis right now, it would be too jarring to pull the rug out from investors overnight. A medium-term phase-out across the board, as suggested by Collins, would have been made more sense. And what will all these changes do to reduce house prices? According to Treasury modelling, changes to housing incentives, or tax incentives, are expected to make prices grow about 2% less over a couple of years, relative to no tax changes. The budget will help boost home ownership a bit, but fails to truly address obstacles to the great Australian dream. And that was Boomer Budget Loopholes. And the article was by Kim MacDonald, who is the property editor, and it was from page 13.
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10: Everything living has a rhythm. 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
0: The time is 11 minutes past nine and we're into the final phase of our program, and we'll start off that with the your stars.
6: Yes, we must say Fiona and I have had a quick look at the recipe of the day, and I'm sure it's very nice, but it's one where it's rosemary turkey skewers, but it's one where you've got to buy the turkey mince and form your own skewers and everything, and we've decided that's all a bit too hard for us, so we'll eat them if somebody else makes them.
0: That's not
6: the attitude to take, no. But there you go. I'd rather go and buy them if someone else has made them. Anyway, on to the stars with Ms. Kim Fairminer. There are a couple of four stars, so you never know your luck. Aries, you've got three. Look for the value driving your behaviour and you'll see if your actions are building what you desire or not.
1: Taurus, four stars. A rare aha moment blasts through any stray mental cobwebs. You realise that your thoughts and words sculpt your identity.
0: Gemini's three stars. Although you may not even realise it, it's happening. Spiritual insight pierces through, and if you suspect a shift, believe it.
6: Cancer, three for you. Today offers a useful window into your ability to influence a group. Your leadership skills have a tangible impact.
1: Leo, you have four stars. Clarity on your next career move takes shape in your mind, and you know there's no going back.
0: Virgo's three stars. Enjoy the obvious realization that your beliefs can be applied in practical ways, such as teaching, publishing, and travelling.
1: Mm. Too late for me, I think.
6: Oh, I don't know.
0: Never too late.
6: No. Libra, three for you. Tough lessons bring rewarding insights. From today, you make better decisions around who you trust, share, and confide in.
1: Scorpio, three stars. All your recent work to improve an important partnership bears fruit. Draft the paperwork or shake hands on the agreement.
0: Sagittarius is three stars. Without realising what's happening, you slip into a weirdly productive flow state. Ensure this system also serves your priorities.
6: I'd be very surprised if I was in a weirdly productive flow state at the moment, that's for sure. Capricorn, you're another one of the lucky ones with four. Your heart calls and you'd be mad not to pick up. Listen attentively and realise that this is worth pursuing.
1: Aquarius, three stars. Look for a clear signal and make a practical and rational assessment of what is enough for foundational stability.
0: And finally, Pisces is three stars. Sometimes it's such an effort, but if you get out of your own way today, you'll find the right words. Fair enough too. And the flavour of the day, we all exist in the same ecosystem. Well, fair enough. And also your birthday message. Let birthday candles spark your curiosity. And if it is, in fact, your birthday today, then many happy returns from all of us here at Vision Australia Radio. And there's some interesting people that you share your birthday with. Thomas Gainsborough was born in 1727. He was that portrait painter, very famous Blue Boy and various other things. I mentioned earlier, Eric Morecambe was born on this day in 1926. Bobby Darin, as I said earlier when we played his song. But also George Lucas, the American film director. Kate Blanchett, the Australian actress, 1969. And in 1885, Otto Klemperer was a German-American conductor and composer. He might be a bit obscure, but he happens to be the brother of Werner Klemperer, played...
6: Yes, Schultz in... exactly.
0: So there you go. He was a very famous conductor, but his brother was probably
6: more well-known. Yeah, that's right.
0: For a very dopey, I know nothing.
6: I know, I loved it, show. We all loved it. It was fun.
1: I don't know about the brother. I do know about Klemperer, though.
6: Oh, well, there you go. We've got culture and...
0: us monks.
6: Crass, yeah.
0: Right. It's quarter past nine, and we are now going to... go to something a little bit different. The Doug Nicholls round is coming up, and we are going to look at. I'll go to let Judy explain.
6: Well, I'll
0: that.
6: Just explain this bit. There's the pre-game lift out on pages 6 and 7 have. It's an article headed WA Links Go On Show as Jumpers Revealed this weekend at the Sir Doug Nicholls round. All the teams wear specially designed. Jumpers, and they've all been designed by Aboriginal First Nations people, and they're just fantastic. So we're going to read a little bit about each one. The article's by Aaron Kirby, but Keith's got some information about Sir Doug Nicholls himself before we start.
0: If you don't know, because he passed away many years ago, but Doug Nicholls played for Fitzroy and was... quite influential in their first premiership, or I think an only premiership they won, back in 1929. He was born in 1906, December the 9th, in Cummeragunga Reserve in New South Wales. He pursued a career outside of football and athletics, where he was quite a champion, really. But he became pastor of Churches of Christ and did a huge amount of work in the Federal Council for Aboriginal Advancement. Eventually he was appointed governor of South Australia in 1976, and he became the first Aboriginal person to hold that viceregal position. Mm. And also he was knighted in 1972 and was indeed the first Aboriginal to receive that honour. Mm. He was appointed a knight commander of the Royal Victorian Order. So a wonderful man. I remember the white haired.
6: Yes, I remember him too. Shows our vintage, but there you go. Anyway, Aaron Kirby has written this article and we're going to share it. We hope.

0: runs across the next 2 weekends. 6 clubs, West Coast, Fremantle, St Kilda, Melbourne, Port Adelaide and Adelaide, will also be known by the traditional names for their region. The West Australian has profiled every jumper before they're seen in action.
1: And we'll start with Adelaide, who are Kuana. The Crows have stuck with a rich blue background for this year's jumper, but defender Wayne Milura has created a new design to reflect his ancestry and journey to the AFL. The design draws on creation stories while including his family, his amateur football clubs, Ingle Farm and Central District, as well as his time in the AFL. His two mobs, Narangara and Gudijamara, are the core of the jumper.
2: For Brisbane, designed by Matt Syria and Keaton Coleman, the Lions Guernsey tells Coleman's story and the strong circle of support that has guided him. The powerful Indigenous women who have shaped him take centre stage with footprints and trails showing them walking alongside him on Coleman's path. The jumper's totems are nods to his past and present teammates, while his children's handprints are also on the front and centre.
0: Carlton. Larrakia artist Sean McHugh has brought life to the Blues' Sir Doug Nicholls round offering. The navy jumper features crisp designs, mostly along the bottom third, celebrating the Larrakia calendar and the passing of seasons, as well as the wildlife that flourish at different times of the year. Fans will instantly spot the crocodile, but there are a few clever designs almost hidden around the rest of the jumper.
1: Collingwood. The Magpies brought in a fan to design their Guernsey, which has a rich West Australian connection. The journey of Norm Smith medalist and Wadjuk Baladong Noongar man Bobby Hill inspired 11-year-old Noongar Yamachi artist Jed Bennell. Two grass trees in the middle of the design represent Hill's sons, as well as resilience and connection to country, while much of the art takes in elements of Hill's tattoos. Surrounding the grass trees are layered ring patterns that reflect the support of family, community, the club, members and supporters.
2: Essendon, the Bombers, will sport their Dreamtime Guernsey against the Dockers on Sunday with the eye-catching red jumper featuring a number of different artistic styles. It was created by Gudijamara woman Auntie Karen Lovett and symbolises her journey growing up in institutions, honours elders who have passed and reflects important symbols of country. Two snakes make up the Don's famous sash, while footprints are also prominent.
0: Wallyella, which is Fremantle. You won't be able to miss either side of the Dockers-Bombers clash, with Wallyella wearing a striking purple jumper. Club great Stephen Hill and Mariah Yaron collaborated on the design that takes fans back to Hill's first ever AFL game in a purple haze clash. The white anchor is also back. Looking directly at the jumper, the right side of the anchor represents Stephen and Mariah's pop story, while the left side symbolises their nan's story. More of their story can be seen along the bottom of the jumper.
1: Geelong, the Cats jumper, has another strong WA connection as they continue their Saltwater Stories series. Misa and Lawson Humphreys are behind the 2026 additions to the design that include whirlpools on the top with feet walking through. The whirlpools represent aquatic landmarks from the Humphreys' early life, most impactful being Whirlpool Pass off the coast of the Kimberley. Other changes on the front is the green on the bottom, which represents the islands where they and their ancestors lived.
2: Greater Western Sydney, Darug artist Kane Wright designed the Giant's Indigenous Guernsey to celebrate belonging. The design incorporates symbols representing harmony, health, education, employment, and alongside handprints honouring elders, 7 yarning circles symbolising communities across Darug country, and meeting places that reflect the bond between players and supporters.
0: Gold Coast, the Suns jumper celebrates the club's ties to the Northern Territory. Trent Lee was involved in the design for the second year, with elements mirroring the rich artwork connected to Larrakia culture installed across the seats of TIO Stadium. The concentric circles represent the sky and where the players and staff hail from.
1: Hawthorn, the head Cork's incredible Indigenous jumper was inspired by North Stradbroke Island, more than 1,800 kilometres from Melbourne. Nunukul man and Hawk star Carl Amon inspired the design, created by Quandamooka artist Delveen Cockatoo Collins. The Guernsey captures the meeting of

0: land and sea, with the story centered on the osprey, also known as the seahawk, which symbolizes vision, agility, and precision. The earthy browns and golds represent the rocky land, while netting patterns are prominent, with fishing a staple of the island.
1: Yatapulta is Port Adelaide, and the Power have celebrated their history with the 2026 design. Kona man and former player Uncle Mickey Kumati O'Brien uses teal and white ochre lines to represent Port River, as well as the surrounding peninsula and coastlines. Landscapes of Mudlunga and the nose of Lefevre Peninsula, along with Tanta the red kangaroo, also feature in the striking design.
2: Melbourne is known as Naam. The demon's jumper was created with one place in mind and one place only, Euripi. The small town is situated in the Northern Territory, 440 kilometres out of Alice Springs. Walls all around town are covered in blue and red, and the local footy team is named for the demons. Local Vernetta Nampajimpa Hudson designed the Guernsey through the stories of Walukarangu Jukarupa, which is fire dreaming. Stories that have been passed through her family for millennia.
0: North Melbourne. The Roos have created a striking take on their blue and white traditions for this season's First Nations jumper. Acclaimed artist Emma Bamblett designed the Guernsey, which features intricate interconnected line and circle work surrounded by maram, that's kangaroo tracks, to represent the 25 distinct language groups and mobs that the 33 Indigenous players to play for the club have come from. North Melbourne's Bounding Roo is also prominent. References to Bunjil and the MCG are woven into the fabric.
1: Richmond, the Tigers legend, has taken a direct hand in the club's 2026 Dreamtime jumper. Michael Mitchell, alongside his daughter Megan and Sam, has told the story of his direct family and his footy family from his time at Claremont and Richmond. In another major nod to his WA roots, the colours tie back to Mitchell's homes of Carnarvon and Shark Bay, and the red-tailed cockatoo at the back of the Guernsey represents Mitchell's parents, while the dugong and turtle on the front sash is a piece of Shark Bay.
2: St Kilda is known as Euro Euroke. WA's Bradley Hill is celebrated in the St Sir Doug Nicholls round jumper. Also designed by Jed Bunnell, the art explores Hill's journey through three clubs, including the Dockers. Across the red stripe, there are three meeting places for each club, while kangaroo footprints represent the club's current First Nations crop. The boomerang represents strength, resilience and culture, with every Indigenous player to represent the Saints celebrated on the back of the jumper.
0: I think I can slow down now a bit. We'll do Sydney. Sydney will sport the same jumper as last season that reverses their traditional red and white. The jumper shares a connection with the club's home, while the artwork acknowledges the Gadigal and Bidiagal lands on which Sydney Swans HQ stands. The central symbol represents the SCG, while the mullet trail marks the move from South Melbourne to Sydney.
1: And what you've been waiting for, Walich Marawa, West Coast. Their latest First Nations jumper, designed by Andrew Beck, again features an eagle's head, and the eagle is a significant symbol in many Indigenous cultures, while the front of the Guernsey features a large circle representing the club, surrounded by figures honouring the first three Aboriginal players to represent the West Coast, Wally Matera, Phil Narkle and Chris Lewis.
2: And finally, the Western Bulldogs. The Dogs' jumper incorporates their traditional colours into the stories of land with red mountains and blue waterways. Past and present players are celebrated in the designs. The article was titled "What WA Lynx Go On Show As Jumpers Revealed," written by Aaron Kirby. Pages 6 and 7 of the lift out. I have to say this article is accompanied by a photograph of all the players, one representative from each team wearing their jumpers, and they all look absolutely fabulous. Unfortunately, there's no note of who's taken the photo, but they just look stunning. So if ever anyone gets a chance to see them, it'd be great.
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1: The time is 28 minutes past nine, and we've got just a couple of minutes left. I'll tell you a little about what's happened on this day. It was in 1796, on this day, that the English country doctor Edward Jenner administered his revolutionary cowpox-based vaccine for smallpox in Berkeley in Gloucestershire. Often called the father of immunology, Jenner and his work is said to have saved more lives than the work of any other human. At the time, smallpox killed about 10% of the population, with a number as high as 20% in towns and cities where infection spread more easily. So there's a great story. And it was on this day in 1998 that Seinfeld's final two-part episode was played, the finale on NBC TV in the US, with commercials priced at $2 million for 30-second ads. Oh. And that's 1998, which is a fair time ago. All right. Well, that brings us to the end of our program for today, the 14th day of May. It's going to be a bit of rain today and over the next few days. So I hope that does come out, because the garden's looking a little bit stressed at the moment. And we may even get a bit of a thunderstorm later in the day. But for now, that's all we really have time for in West Coast News for the 14th of May. It's been a pleasure to have your company, and it's been a pleasure to work with Judy Richards and Fiona Noble to bring you West Coast News, readings from the West Australian newspaper. And enjoy the rest of your day. Bye for now.
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10: Hello everyone, and welcome back to Blindside, broadcasting on Reading Radio Brisbane. I'm Dean Geard, your host, and today we're stepping into something that sits right at the heart of what the blind and vision impaired community really, really wants: belonging. Work and school matters, but life is also the coffee ketchup, the birthday dinner, the footy game, the movie night, the local club, the church or community hall, the museum visit, the date, the friendships, the moments where you feel part of the world and not parked on the edge of it. And here's the confronting reality. Researchers found that around 40% of people with sight loss report feeling cut off from people with things around them. That's not just a statistic. That's cancelled plans, inaccessible venues, transport barriers, awkward social moments, and sometimes the slow creep of isolation. So in this episode of our series, What the Blind Really, Really Want, we're talking about social inclusion, what it looks like, why it matters, and what practical changes can make it real. From audio description at the cinema to inclusive sport and hobbies to everyday social confidence, to the right to take part in civic life with dignity. So let's get into it. Work and school is important. What about life beyond those? Blind and visually impaired individuals deeply desire social inclusion, to be part of the community, to have friends, relationships, hobbies, and participate in cultural life, just like anybody else. One of the painful realities many report is the feeling of isolation that can come with vision loss, especially if society is not inclusive. Again, as previously stated and worth restating, a significant 40% of people with vision impairment have reported feelings cut off from people and things around them. This is important to remember and is experienced by many, many people. This sense of being left out can not only stem from physical barriers where one can't drive to visit friends or inaccessible venues, but also from social attitudes such as friends not knowing how to include them or one's own hesitancy after losing sight. Therefore, blind individuals voice a strong wish for community connections. They want to be invited to a party, so to speak, whether that's a neighborhood event or a recreational club, a religious gathering, or simply hanging around with friends. It lifts their quality of life immensely when people make the effort to include them. For example, a blind teen wants to attend the movies with classmates. If the theatre has audio description available for the film, suddenly that's possible. An older man who lost vision might yearn to continue his Sunday visits to the park or cafe. If public transit or a community volunteer can help him get there, he stays socially active rather than homebound. Social inclusion can also mean adaptive recreation, like blind sports. Yes, there is such a thing as baseball for the blind, soccer for the blind, even skiing for the blind with guides, book clubs where audiobooks are shared, or hobby groups that adapt materials. For example, a knitting circle where someone calls out instructions instead of relying on printed patterns. Blind people often form their own community groups, local chapters of blind organisations, support groups, etc. These provide camaraderie. But they also emphasise that integration into the broader society is key. They don't want to be segregated all of the time in blind-only spaces. They want sighted folks to be comfortable interacting with them too. Education plays a role here. Many blind advocates call for public awareness campaigns to dispel myths and to encourage people to engage. Simple courtesies make a difference. Introducing yourself when you approach a blind person, asking if they need assistance rather than assuming, and including them in conversations instead of talking only to a sighted companion. These might seem small, but they add up to a person feeling seen, in a metaphorical sense, and valued. When these social needs are unmet, blindness can indeed become isolating. Particularly for seniors who lose vision later in life. Isolation and loneliness are big concerns. Vision impairment in older adults correlates with higher risk of depression, partly due to social withdrawal. Thus, older individuals often say they want more community programs, maybe a vision rehabilitation class where they can meet peers and regain confidence, or home visits or low vision support groups. Younger blind folks, on the other hand, might crave inclusive nightlife or dating opportunities where blindness isn't seen as odd. Across ages, the core ask is the same: treat them as full members of society. In many countries, efforts like audio-described theatre performance, blind-friendly museum tours with touchable exhibits or detailed audio guides, and disability-inclusive sports events are steps in the right direction. Blind and vision-impaired people appreciate these, but often say more mainstreaming is needed. They don't want to have to wait for special days to enjoy a museum. They want museums to integrate accessibility routinely. Similarly, being active in civic life, attending town hall meetings, and voting independently, these are part of social inclusion too. Campaigns have been highlighted issues like secret voting. For example, in the UK, voting in secret remains impossible for those who are blind or vision impaired. Another aspect of social inclusion is family and relationships. Blind people want to find love, marry, have children, and many do. But negative stereotypes can intrude. For instance, there have been cases of blind parents being questioned on their ability to raise kids. The community strongly pushes back on this, asserting that with some adaptations and sometimes sighted help for certain tasks, they absolutely can be great parents. Support networks and parent training, like courses on safety caring for a baby, such as a blind mum, are things some have asked for to ease society's concerns. Fundamentally, they wish for the same chance at family life as anyone else. Likewise, in friendships, sometimes people feel awkward around blindness, but blind individuals often say, "Just talk to me. I'm a person, not a disability." Breaking down those social walls is a mutual effort. Blind folks often initiate with humour or guidance on how to interact, but they hope others will meet them halfway. In summary, social inclusion is about belonging. Blind and visually impaired people want to be active participants in their communities and culture. They want to enjoy outings, join in conversations, and not be left on the sidelines. This requires both accessibility, physical and informational, to attitudinal openness from society. Many express that what they are truly wanting is friendship and understanding. And indeed, when those are present, blindness fades into the background. After all, one can't see with their own eyes, but they can see with their personality, humour, intellect, all of the qualities that build human connections. When asked, blind individuals might say they wish more sighted people would just treat them normally, invite them over, call them up, rather than assuming blindness makes them so different. Eliminating the loneliness that inflicts an estimated 1 in 3 or 1 in 4 visually impaired people is a critical quality of life improvement. Thus, building an inclusive society is one that recognizes a blind neighbor or co-worker as an equal community member, is a heartfelt priority for this population. So, if there's one message to take home today, this is it. Social inclusion isn't charity, it's equality. It's the difference between being near people and being with people. And when inclusion doesn't happen, it can come with real mental health consequences. Research consistently links vision impairment with higher risks of social isolation and depression symptoms, especially as people withdraw when the world becomes harder to access. But the hopeful part is this: the solutions are often simple and human. Invite a person. Describe what's happening. Make the venue accessible. Check for audio description. Introduce yourself when you walk up. Talk to the blind person or visually impaired, not over them. And if you're planning an event, don't make accessibility a special day. Make it the standard. Thank you for spending this time with me. My name is Dean Geard, and you've been listening to Blindsight on Reading Radio Brisbane. And please tune in next week for the next chapter in our series, What the Blind Really, Really Want, where we'll keep pushing beyond assumptions and into the practical changes that create real independence, real dignity, and real community. Until then, stay safe, stay connected, and keep building a world where nobody is left on the sidelines. See you next week.
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14: The Mr. Worley is working on a project that I think everyone who's blind or has low vision will be cheering on. Tim Melzer's on the line to tell us a bit more about it. Tim Melzer, thank you for your time and welcome.
15: Thank you, Peter.
14: Tell us about this project. What are you doing and why are you doing it?
15: This project is an inspiration for myself. Was an inspiration with the technology. But then I'm thinking, oh, it'd be great that I could drive myself. But then I thought, well, that would be what if I could do for everyone else? And then it is an AI embedded camera that will help low vision and blind community to drive independently with current cars,
14: Yeah, as I said at the beginning, everyone would like this to happen. So what has kind of motivated you, just like most other people who are blind and have low vision, you think, I'd love to be able to drive?
15: Oh, yes, that's correct, Peter. I would love to not be as dependent on taxis, friends and families. I'd like to have my own independence, like everyone else, to have their driver's license.
14: Now, of course, in the last few years, we've heard so much about AI and I guess the potential it has. Tell us a bit about your background and kind of your interest in this and how this sort of project has got to this point. Tell us a bit about that sort of story.
15: Okay. I originally started in hospitality, but then when COVID decided to shrink that side of employment, I thought, okay, let's go to another area. I did cybersecurity, and I'm still trying to get my foot into there. Then I got a chance encounter with the head of the Ideas Lab here at Cairns, Dr. Samantha, and she and I pitched her my idea, and then she's been helping with the support of the Ideas Lab with my idea for the last 3 years.
14: Okay. So, what did Samantha say when you first came up with the idea? You said that this isn't possible, or this is a chance, or I like your imagination. What was her reaction?
15: She said it'll be challenging, but I love the idea. So,
14: well, I guess nothing worth having is necessarily going to make it easy. So you're going to have to kind of work for it.
15: Exactly. So. She is also into AI and human interface as well. So meaning the technology that you use with humans. So that also helps. So
14: it gives a bit of an idea of kind of how you envisage it working. We can kind of maybe talk in a minute about where it's at, but kind of how do you kind of envisage this working?
15: Okay, I envision it as a tablet that you would put onto your dashboard, and it would then on the screen like the Google Maps.
14: Yep.
15: And then it would auditory tell you what is ahead and coming up, and then it would do different sounds for the left and right, and the steering wheel would also do haptic feedback as well. So that's how I envision it as well.
14: Yeah, so you're using stuff that is kind of out there. I know with different sort of assistive technology for mobility devices, et cetera, this kind of thing is happening with, for example, Cairns, and also we spoke last year to a company in Japan associated with Honda, and you could put these devices in your feet and they can kind of indicate whether you should be going left or right, having then put a destination into the software. So if you want to go to, number one, Marion Road sort of thing, then you start to walk along the street, and if it buzzes in your left foot, you've got to turn left. If it buzzes in your right foot, you've got to turn right, et cetera, et cetera. So these are all things that are kind of out there to some extent.
15: Yes, yes. But the difference is I'm wanting to, my design is a off-the-shelf technology where it's already there. It just hasn't been utilized for, I guess, what people have thought outside the box.
14: Yeah, so you're going a bit more with a bit more imagination with that. Where is that? You said you started 3 years ago, so I know these things kind of don't happen overnight. We all wish they could.
15: Exactly. it's still sort of in the idea stage. Software is still sort of glitching. But I guess that's sort of where we are. And I guess we're also sort of needing, the test rig isn't exactly a test rig. So, but that's sort of where we are.
14: How much of a challenge, if you like, is funding? Because I guess these sort of things probably need a fair bit of funding.
15: And,
14: you've got ideas and sort of organisations within universities that can help out, but I guess you also need funding to kind of progress things like this.
15: Exactly. It's the funding challenge I'm seeing is a lot of people see the legislation or go, oh, it's related to transportation, and they sort of seem to back away from it.
14: Okay.
15: So the legislation seems to be what I see as a negative, but they don't see the product. So that is where I think the block is at the moment.
14: They're kind of assuming, oh, that this wouldn't work, or this would be illegal, so therefore we don't want to necessarily further it.
15: Exactly. So that's where the block is at the moment for getting the funding to need it to sort of get to the next stage of saying, hey, yes, we have the viable data per se, rather than just getting it into the software part of the stage.
14: We were having a bit of a chat the other day, and I was saying to you, you might be too young for it, but things like Maxwell Smart and his shoe phone, I mean, that sort of thing these days can happen. So you need someone to be thinking outside the box, and then 10, 20, 30 years later, these things can come into fruition.
15: Exactly. A lot of the car companies do have this ability to do it. It's just why they're not allowing. I'm not sure why they're not allowing the technology to be used. That's what I don't understand as well.
14: Do you know much about the robo-taxis and those sort of self-driving cars that are out there, the different big companies like the Googles of the world? Do you know much about what they're doing? And is this kind of similar to that, or is it completely different?
15: It's similar, but it's where you are still driving. So it's what they call semi-autonomous. So you're still driving, but it does take over if, say, there's a crash or something like that, but you're still in control.
14: So you can be sitting in a car that's kind of making its own way to wherever. That's kind of one thing, but you want to be sitting in the driver's seat, hands on the wheel.
15: Exactly. Yes, exactly.
14: I think there'd be a lot of people that were saying that, because it's all very good to get into an automated car, but it's not a thing to actually drive yourself there. Hey, Demelza, we'll keep in touch with you on this. It's really exciting. I hope you're happy to share with me a little bit about how, in a sense, this has come about, and a bit about your interest in cars, because I think your late dad kind of influenced you a bit in this area.
15: Oh, yeah. My dad, who's passed away a while back now, he used to love the TV show Knight Rider, and mum showed me a remake a while ago, and then I was basically booking fares to Vegas, and all of that's where they had a big convention for the Knight Riders TV shows, and next minute I'm there with back now. He used to love the TV show Knight Rider, and mum showed me a remake a while ago, and then I was basically booking fares to Vegas, and all of that's where they had a big convention for the Knight Riders TV shows. And next minute I'm there with all the people who love cars. And so that was where my passion started, with the cars. And then when I saw the technology, I sort of put two and two together. And

0: my main aim is for the Pulgari systems to actually be able to be installed into those. And next minute I'm there with all the people who love cars. And so that was where my passion started, with the cars. And then when I saw the technology, I sort of put two and two together. And my main aim is for the Pulgari systems to actually be able to be installed into vintage and classic cars, as well as Connect cars. That is my goal. So I could drive my Knight Rider replica around.
1: I was going to ask you about that. So you've got a rather interesting little or souvenir, or in a sense, maybe it's a little bit of a tribute to your dad in your garage.
0: Yes, I do. It's a tribute to my dad. So it's a full replica. The dashboard, the lights, and as I designed the replica, I designed it for the visually impaired. So the middle console is slightly different, but the rest of it is the same as the TV show. So
1: fantastic! Yeah. That's amazing. So you do kind of sit in the car and fantasize, if I can put it that way.
0: Oh, I have done it. I have driven it in friends' paddocks.
1: Wow! How did that make you feel?
0: It's incredible. I can feel the engine. I can feel the revs. Yeah, it's incredible to drive it. So yeah, it's got a beautiful power underneath it. So
1: there'd be a great sense of kind of freedom, wouldn't there?
0: Oh, it is. It's the freedom that you get driving any vehicle. It's where you can just jump in and drive. There's no restrictions. You don't have to wait for anyone or be on a time schedule. That is what I want Pulgari systems to be. Everyone's own independent pair of eyes to help them drive. So
1: fantastic. That's a really powerful message. And I guess, when you heard about it all those years ago, or maybe not so many years ago, you probably thought about it, but maybe have you kind of got further in a way than you might have expected to?
0: I'm a little bit further than what I thought. It's just the funding, the grant, that's really stopping. That's the biggest thing. So, which I knew was going to be a stumbling block, but I didn't know how big the block was going to be.
1: You talked about Samantha and the university sort of being part of it as well. That must give you a lot of kind of self-belief and think, well, I'm glad other people can kind of, see what I'm seeing, if I could put it a bit, strangely for a person who might be blind, have low vision.
0: No. Samantha and the JCU Ideas Lab, they've just supported me and mentally, as well as, with ideas, and gone through all the ups and downs, the road at the moment, the journey. They've all helped me along this journey at the moment. So they want to see this, they want to see the project come into fruition, or, real life, as much as I do. So,
1: and I guess at the rate at which AI is progressing and making other things progress, what might have seemed a long way away, probably that horizon is a bit closer.
0: Oh, exactly. That's another big thing, because what I've even noticed, the programs I was using just as a, testing, I'm now going, well, are they a little bit too slow now? Now I'm like, do I have to redo the programs? Which programs to use? It's, as you're saying, it was something that was okay 2 years ago. Is it relevant now? So you have to keep going backwards and forwards. And it's mind-bending sometimes.
1: Yeah, that's a good term, mind-bending. Hey, Demelza, you're working on a website at the moment. I don't think it's quite ready yet, but you're working on a website at the moment?
0: Yes, I am. So it is www.pulgarisystems.com.

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1: Got to spell that?
0: PILGARISYSTERMS.com.au.
1: Professor Worley there. Wow, that's a real go-getter with some futuristic views. And why not? Who knows? Tomorrow we could be saying, remember when that happened? Yeah, we were there when it started.
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0: On Vision Australia Radio, welcome to selected readings from The Australian and The Australian Financial Review for Thursday the 14th of May. I'm Andras Kalnins, and reading with me today are Steve Bennetts and Paula Mackay. And from the Adelaide studios, we'd like to extend a warm welcome to listeners from Darwin, Perth, Melbourne, regional Victoria and southern New South Wales. Well, today's program is mainly items on the federal budget, but we'll try to put in some other news items as well. Starting with pages 1 and 4 and one of the lead stories, Gyms Made It Harder for Young to Get Ahead. Anthony Colmack should be a young voter Jim Chalmers won over with a budget pitched at scaling back booming wealth held by older Australians. Instead, he says younger people will be hit with higher rents while facing much more significant hits to their ability to generate enough wealth to enter the housing market. The 20-year-old, who's built a $50,000 share portfolio to help fund his first home, said the overhaul of capital gains tax and negative gearing blindsided those trying to enter the property market. "It will significantly hinder my ability to create wealth, as it will ultimately delay the process to save for a deposit significantly," Mr. Colmack said. "I'll have to save even more money to be able to afford what I'd once been able to afford a lot earlier." He's one of the 500,000 younger Australians who will be hit with higher tax burdens after Dr. Chalmers rocked investment markets by scrapping the capital gains tax discount in favour of an indexation model. The changes include a minimum 30% CGT rate, which hurts people with lower marginal rates. Younger Australians are investing in the share market much earlier than their parents' generation, with a range of investing apps and platforms making it much easier to transact using as little as $500. BetaShares Investment Trends ETF Report 2025 found 40% of the young cohort were investing in to maximise capital growth, followed by 30% chasing a sustainable income stream. For now, they can access the 50% capital gains tax discount for assets held more than a year, but from July 1, 2027, that will change as gains are assessed under the new inflation indexation model. BetaShares founder and CEO Alex Wernicke criticised the CGT changes, warning they would hurt younger Australians trying to get ahead. More than 516,000 Australians aged 18 to 34 invested in the share market through ETFs, according to BetaShares. Extending CGT changes to shares, ETFs and investment funds is a retrograde step that reveals an abandonment of ambition, stacking the deck against the very Australians working and saving hardest to get ahead. Millions have turned to investment markets precisely because property is out of reach. Higher taxes on shares and investment funds will remove the pathway that everyday Australians rely on to build a deposit needed to enter the property market. Accounting assistant Paulina Dimitriou said the budget changes had made a building wealth harder when her generation already faced higher costs in general. "It's going to be harder, and that's because we have less access to the resources needed to gain wealth. We can't benefit from the shares that we have, which means that because we have less wealth over time and it's going to be harder to get a deposit on a house. It means it limits our options for wealth building. For example, right now we might have to work extra jobs to try and build wealth quicker because our shares can't assist us. So I think it was prolonged how long it will take to gain wealth." Mechanical engineering student Jane Casso is just 18 but invested $1,000 trial amount into Commonwealth Bank shares, hoping to hold the stock long term to secure a 10 to 20% home deposit. However, he said the capital gains tax changes made him less confident to invest. "You're going to make it less, your expected value is less, so yeah, you're going to invest less. It will force young people into working more, which will entrap them more, and which is not good for being creative, living the life you want to live."
1: He added that the federal budget changes would keep his generation stuck in the system a lot more than they ever had been. Law and economics student Basil Bidoun said the tax reforms were clipping the wings of young investors. He said the changes were a band-aid fix that overlooked his generation's financial reality. The 20-year-old who lives paycheck to paycheck said he had invested an $8,000 lump sum into Hello World travel as a quick turnaround to fund a trip to Japan. He said the government's move unfairly punished those who invest on a short-term basis. Young people did not have the capital to hold shares during economic slumps or wait out long-term market cycles, he added. With traditional wealth-building pathways in property and shares now hindered, he said his alternative options were bleak. I just have to start a business, hey, he said, adding his only other hope was to land a good job straight out of uni. It's not just the impact of share market investing that has upset many people in a cohort, Dr. Chalmers argued his budget measures were aiming to help. Ryan Harding, 27, said he would rather invest overseas because the removal of negative gearing meant there was less of an incentive to become a landlord. I'd like to be a landlord in the future because I think it can help set up myself and my family up, he said. But if you're removing most of the benefit, the negative gearing benefit, why? I may as well just live in my house and invest overseas. Mr. Harding and his wife bought their villa in Sydney's Penrith for $635,000 in 2022 before buying a big block home in the Blue Mountains for $977,000 last year. He said it was going to be a lot harder for young people to break into the housing market. It's going to make people feel even more unhappy and discontent with even trying. A lot of people might just end up not doing it at all, he said. I've got family who just rent because they sort of have given up. Stoic Venture Capital managing partner Hakrish Pushpanathan, 27, said changes to CGT were a significant negative for young investors in shares. Taking out the flat rate and putting a 30% plus in taxation is effectively doubling it, he said. As a venture capital investor, he said he had invested in numerous startups and has spent a significant amount of money in shares in public companies such as Google and Microsoft. When I sell it, I'm now paying double than I would have used, he said. He noted the changes to CGT did not provide an incentive for company formation, as young talent often joined companies with options in shares, which would now be taxed at a higher rate. He said he was not less compelled to invest in shares, but will now change his allocation of money. Because for me to grow wealth, I'm having to be more creative in the ways I do that, he said. Mr. Colmack said ending negative gearing on existing homes would not balance intergenerational equity, arguing landlords would just pass this on to the people they're renting out to. He said established investors with millions of dollars in property aren't going to care about a $10,000 difference, but the tax hit would make a massive difference to young Australians. He said young tenants would have to, as I do that, he said. Mr. Colmack said ending negative gearing on existing homes would not balance intergenerational equity, arguing landlords would just pass this on to the people they're renting out to. He said established investors with millions of dollars in property aren't going to care about a $10,000 difference, but the tax hit would make a massive difference to young Australians. He said young tenants would have to outlay more money every week, restricting their ability to save for a house deposit. Mr. Colmack built his share portfolio over the past 2 years, backing Westpac and ANZ alongside investments in Star Casino and BHP. The Hertsville local, who was actively looking to use his portfolio to fund the 5% deposit needed to buy his first property, said he'd have to reevaluate his options.
2: Keating's Warning echoes from the 80s, pages 1 and 6, Troy Bramston. 4 decades after Paul Keating warned Australia was in danger of becoming a banana republic and third-rate economy, he said excessive spending to maintain living standards and running up debt that burdens future generations was Australia's great policy line the post-war period. The anniversary of the remarks that caused shockwaves across Australia comes in the week Jim Chalmers delivered his fifth budget with both spending and taxation projected to remain at their highest levels outside the power. 4 decades after Paul Keating warned Australia was in danger of becoming a banana republic and third-rate economy, he said excessive spending to maintain living standards and running up debt that burdens future generations was Australia's great policy line the post-war period. The anniversary of the remarks that caused shockwaves across Australia comes in the week Jim Chalmers delivered his fifth budget with both spending and taxation projected to remain at their highest levels outside the pandemic since a banana republic warning. In a statement provided to The Australian, the former Treasurer and Prime Minister said country-altering economic reform was necessary and politically difficult, but the result was that it set Australia up for 30 years of low inflationary growth. He recalled the importance of reducing the remarks that caused shockwaves across Australia comes in the week Jim Chalmers delivered his fifth budget, with both spending and taxation projected to remain at their highest levels outside the pandemic since a banana republic warning. In a statement provided to The Australian, the former Treasurer and Prime Minister said country-altering economic reform was necessary and politically difficult, but the result was that it set Australia up for 30 years of low inflationary growth. He recalled the importance of reducing government spending and returning the budget to surplus in the mid-1980s, the most significant fiscal consolidation ever undertaken, and the need to generate low inflationary growth, as well as the importance of fundamental tax system reform. The moral of the story, Mr. Keating asked, with imagination and policy ambition becoming the vector forces of change, good policy emerges and ekes its reward. While Mr. Keating was not commenting on the 26-27 budget delivered by the Treasurer on Tuesday, his comments are timely and relevant given the spending and taxation challenges facing Australia. At the National Press Club on Wednesday, Dr. Chalmers bristled at comparisons with Mr. Keating, his political hero, suggesting the economic challenge and policy ambition becoming the vector

0: forces of change, good policy emerges and ekes its reward. While Mr. Keating was not commenting on the 26-27 budget delivered by the Treasurer on Tuesday, his comments are timely and relevant given the spending and taxation challenges facing Australia. At the National Press Club on Wednesday, Dr. Chalmers bristled at comparisons with Mr. Keating, his political hero, suggesting the economic challenge 40 years ago is not comparable with today. I think Paul would recognise, and all of you would recognise, it's not 1986 anymore, and our economy has changed largely for the better, and largely thanks to some of the gutsy things that Paul did. Our economy is different. 40 years have passed. Our society is different. The demographic makeup of our country is different. Mr. Keating's Banana Republic comments on John Law's radio program on May 14, 1986 came after the release of trade figures that showed the current account deficit, the value of exports relative to imports, had widened to 6% of GDP and reached $1.47 billion for the month, the worst since the Great Depression. He recalled that the need for major economic reform and dramatically reduced spending implicit in the warning burst like a truth fountain during the interview 40 years ago on Thursday. The challenge was to cut spending, reduce protectionism and turbocharge productivity. The terms of trade are an important economic determinant of economic welfare, how much and how many imports can be purchased as a percentage of exported goods. With a long-running decline in the terms of trade, Australia was becoming poorer. Economic policy indifference to this trend over the decades was not deliberate obfuscation, but nevertheless led to the perpetuation of Australia's great policy lie that economic protection was in the national interest, and more than that, that governments could spend to maintain living standards, notwithstanding reliance on mounting levels of international savings and debt. It was obvious to me that the old order that had failed us, that the whole Deakin edifice of protection, broadly carried on by all parties, had to be demolished, and that the economy had to be restructured from the ground up. In that realisation, my job was to act rather than commentate. The Hawke-Keating government's budget for 86-87 had already factored in savings measures, but it was revisited. The result, after reviewing spending programs line by line, was a dramatic reduction in outlays. Treasury now records spending fell from 27.3% of GDP in 85-86 and in 22.9% in 89-90. For 3 years in a row, real spending growth was less than zero. Dr. Chalmers' budget will see spending continue to grow next financial year and the one after, and reach 26.8% of GDP. Although Mr. Keating introduced capital gains tax and fringe benefits tax in 1985, he also reduced the top marginal income tax rate from 60% to 47%, and the company tax rate from 49% to 39%, or treasurer, and it would fall further later. The interview with Laws took place from the kitchen of a function centre in Melbourne, where Keating had been guest speaker. The interview included the hustle and bustle of the kitchen in the background. The Banana Republic remark, Mr. Keating noted, lifted a weight off him as the logic of it completed the delivery. As the line of argument sketched its logic and following one of Laws' questions as to the previous day's current account deficit, I made the point that unless the country urgently adopted remedial economic policy, Australia would end up a third-rate economy, a banana republic. The task of ministers working through the Expenditure Review Committee of Cabinet was to reduce government spending dramatically, Mr. Keating recalled. It took 4 exhausting years to do, program by program, department by department, while the terms of trade shock followed the fundamental reform of the tax system from the previous year, 1985. Very large income tax cuts, capital gains, fringe benefits, company tax cuts, imputation, etc. The changes set Australia up for 30 years of low inflationary growth, the income surge that made Australia one of the wealthiest countries in the world. So that article, Keating's Warning, Echoes from the 80s, pages 1 and 6, Troy Bramston.
1: And staying on pages 1 and 6, Backfiring Tax, Gen Z Victims. And this will also be read in two parts. Jim Chalmers has rejected indexing income tax rates to tackle bracket creep and will instead consider bolstering the new $250 end-of-year offset to provide future relief for workers, as more than 500,000 young Australians were left in the firing line from a tax assault on share market gains. After unveiling a budget on Tuesday night that increased taxes by a net $77 billion over a decade, the Treasurer said he would consider future measures to tackle bracket creep,

but this would not include indexing the tax brackets to inflation. Anthony Albanese and Chalmers faced down a backlash from across the Parliament and the business community for breaking key election commitments in the budget, as they both said that the property tax crackdown was necessary to keep the dream home ownership alive for young people. The Prime Minister declared he did not lie ahead of the last election when he ruled out, for the 50th time, tinkering with negative gearing and the capital gains tax. As investment markets were left reeling by the property tax crackdown, Commonwealth Bank shares plunged by a record 10.4% over concerns about the bank's exposure to property investors. Property investment experts warned renters to brace for increases of at least 10%, as property experts dismissed government forecasts for a weekly rise of just $2 as utterly delusional. Young Australians investing into exchange-traded funds, or ETFs, for the first home could see their capital gains tax bill increase by more than 260% under the new rules, according to analysis from Stockpot founder Chris Bricky. Mr. Bricky found that an investor growing $25,000 ETF investment into $40,000 over 5 years, equivalent to a 9.9% a year pre-tax return, would keep about $2,164 less after tax under the new rules. For younger Australians trying to build a first home deposit through disciplined long-term investing, that alone could delay reaching the same property goal by another 9 to 12 months. Labor's assertion that its changes to housing tax settings would increase the number of owner-occupiers in the market by 75,000 in the next 10 years were labelled as aspirational by economists. The coalition has vowed to oppose Labor's tax changes to negative gearing, capital gains tax, and trusts in Parliament, and repeal them if it wins the next election. Greens leader Larissa Waters has suggested the party will support the reforms through the Senate if it is a step in the right direction, while One Nation leader Pauline Hanson described the proposals as communism. Ahead of his budget reply speech on Thursday night, Angus Taylor made the case for major income tax reform by releasing analysis showing nearly all real wage gains in the decade following the next election were projected to be eaten up by bracket creep. With the coalition to consider going to the next election vowing to peg income tax rates to inflation, Dr. Chalmers said, "We have not been exploring the option of indexation. If another government wants to take a vision to index the threshold, then that's a choice available to them." Instead, Chalmers said a permanent working Australian tax offset beginning from 27-28 could be ramped up to provide bigger returns to workers in the tax returns. While Chalmers is not ruling out reforming the income tax bracket in the future, he said the WATO provided the architecture to return bracket creep when it's affordable and responsible to do that. We've been

0: tax rebate through the WATO would provide little proportionate relief for workers earning an above-average wage, while continuing to provide punitive tax rates for workers earning $190,000 and above. The issue is not that the top marginal tax rate is too high, because 46% is about the middle of the pack, he said. Where we stand out is that the top tax threshold is so low relative to average incomes. The opposition leader told The Australian the $250 tax offset would be eaten up by inflation within 6 months. Labor is pretending to give Australians help with one hand while taking more out of their pay packet with the other, he said. Under Labor, Australians are being taxed for just trying to keep up. Your pay rise should help pay the bills. It should not be treated as an excuse for the government to take more tax because it keeps fueling inflation. Using the Reserve Bank's prediction of inflation and wage growth, the coalition analysis predicts a worker earning $70,000 in 2028-29 would earn $57,000 after tax. After 10 years of wage growth, they would earn $74,000 after tax, which is worth about $57,000 in 28-29. The analysis also shows a worker on $130,000 in 2028-29 would end up no better off over the decade, with an expected $45,000 of wage gains eaten up by $38,000 lost to inflation and $7,000 to bracket creep. When asked during the election campaign if he would rule out tinkering with negative gearing and capital gains tax, Mr. Albanese said yes for the 50th time. When asked on Wednesday whether he lied during the election campaign, he said no. "We've changed our position. I'm upfront about that," he told Nine News. Mr. Albanese told Parliament's Question Time Labor was changing the tax system to give young people a fair crack at owning their first home. "Unless we act now, we are looking at a generation missing out," he said. Dr. Chalmers said it was not unexpected for senior government figures to face accusations of lying. "It's not especially unfair for people to point out that the position that we put last night in the budget is different to the position that we held and expressed 12 months ago," he said. "It's become increasingly clear to us that in addition to doing all of that work on increasing supply, that we needed to take on this status quo, which is locking people out of the housing market." Former Labor leader Bill Shorten said he felt vindicated that Mr. Albanese had adopted his agenda taken to the 2016 and 2019 elections. UBS economists Stephen Wu and George Theriault said the housing tax changes would slow home loan credit growth and house price growth. "We expect dwelling prices will slow sharply over coming months towards a flat trend and stay weak in 2027, they said. The risks around these forecasts are clearly to the downside. Goldman Sachs chief economist Andrew Bowick said the budget was unlikely to ease the RBA's concerns about excess demand adding to already high inflation, and noted that the proposed tax changes would leave Australia with one of the most heavily taxed CGT regimes among key global peers. Treasury modelling suggests that the housing tax reforms are equivalent to reversing about 10 years of declines in the home ownership rate, but that the tax changes would chip 2% off house price growth in the next 2 years. Treasury also said that supply over the next decade was expected to be about 35,000 dwellings fewer than ahead of the tax change. But the government claims its overall policies would increase housing by 75,000. There has also been criticism over the hit to trusts of a minimum 30% with a non-refundable credit for corporate entities. The Albanese government will block companies from receiving a version of franking credits to offset tax already paid under the new 30% minimum tax on discretionary trusts.
1: Taylor's All or Nothing Fightback Plan, Jeff Chambers, pages 1 and 6. Angus Taylor will throw caution to the wind in his first budget in-reply speech and reveal major tax, housing and immigration policies aimed at launching a coalition fightback

0: against the dominant Labor government and the rise of Pauline Hanson's One Nation. In response to Jim Chalmers' big taxing and deficit-laden budget, the opposition leader on Thursday night will commit the coalition to an ambitious tax reform agenda that was abandoned by Peter Dutton weeks ahead of last year's election. The Australian understands Mr Taylor is preparing to promise aspirational Australians that the coalition will address the scourge of bracket creep after One Nation trounced the Liberals and Nationals in the Farrah by-election. As opposition Treasury spokesman Mr Taylor commissioned modelling, testing various scenarios and the impacts of indexing income tax thresholds, that policy work was dumped by Mr Dutton because of the high cost of income tax indexation and competing defence spending policies. Senior coalition sources said Mr Taylor would swing for the fences in a bid to hit back against Labor's tax slugs on negative gearing, CGT exemptions and family trusts. The Treasurer's $250 working Australians tax offset has also been criticised for failing to combat bracket creep. Mr Taylor will use his budget in reply address to reveal policy planks that reward aspiration instead of punishing people for trying to get ahead, end mass migration, tie net overseas migration to housing completions, boost new home supply, make Australia more energy secure and support more investment, jobs and growth. The opposition leader on Thursday night will commit to capping net overseas migration and housing completions, slashing the national construction code to reduce the cost of new homes by up to $70,000 and saving billions of dollars by abolishing Labor's housing bureaucracies. He will also pledge to establish a $5 billion housing infrastructure fund that would unlock up to 400,000 homes by funding critical infrastructure like water, sewerage, utilities and access roads. Dr Chalmers recycled the Dutton-era policy in Tuesday's budget, pledging $2 billion for a similar fund. Mr Taylor will use his serious speech for serious times to argue that there is a clear contrast between Labor's budget and the budget a coalition government would hand down. He will accuse Anthony Albanese and Dr Chalmers of breaking election promises by overseeing higher taxes, more spending, lower living standards and fewer homes. After the budget papers revealed net overseas migration levels had overshot Treasury forecasts, the Prime Minister on Wednesday claimed the government was fighting against misinformation on immigration fuelled by One Nation. He blamed the high net overseas migration number on visitors overstaying in Australia. The coalition plan to cap net overseas migration at housing completions would include annual reporting on the number of new homes built, which would be used to set the ceiling for a NOM target in the following year. Mr Taylor, who will also pledge to abolish Labor's Housing Australia Future Fund, Help to Buy scheme, Built to Rent tax incentives and the New Homes Bonus, attacked the Albanese government for losing control of housing, migration and the family budget. Australia should only bring in as many people as it can house. Under Labor, migration has run miles ahead of housing, and that puts pressure on rents and house prices and on every young Australian trying to get ahead. This is about mass migration running ahead of the homes, roads, hospitals, schools and services Australia can provide. Australians can see the housing crisis every weekend. They see it in the line around the block at rental inspections. They see it when the rent goes up. They see it when young people who have worked hard and saved hard are told the dream of home ownership has moved further out of reach. He said the coalition's housing and immigration plan would only bring in who we can house, make homes cheaper to build and get the roads, water and sewerage in the ground so homes can actually be finished. So that article, Taylor's All or Nothing Fight Back Plan, pages 1 and 6, Jeff Chambers.
1: And now let's leave the budget and tax stuff for a little while and go to page 3. What's in a name? A big win for women. It takes more than a decade of research and campaigning, but now polycystic ovary syndrome, a chronic condition that impacts more than 170 million women and girls worldwide, has a new name. Now known as polyendocrine metabolic ovarian syndrome, this disorder impacts 1 in 8 women and girls and carries risk of weight gain, diabetes, heart disease, endometrial cancer, acne, excess facial and body hair, weight gain, depression, anxiety, pregnancy complications and infertility. The name change followed a campaign led by Professor Helena Teedle, Director of the Monash Centre for Health Research Implementation. The decision was published in the Lancet Journal on Tuesday and announced at the European Congress of Endocrinology in Prague. Professor Teedle said the name PCOS, which dated from the 1935 when little was known about the condition's broader symptoms or causes, contributed to misdiagnoses and inadequate treatment. By reducing a complex long-term hormonal and endocrine disorder to an issue of cysts and ovaries, she said the old name meant the diverse features of the condition were often unappreciated. New research published this week and co-authored by Professor Teedy found women with PMOS did not have a higher rate of abnormal ovarian cysts than women without the condition. Most PMOS patients have insulin resistance, which means their bodies don't process sugar the way they should. Instead of taking sugar from their blood and putting it into the body's cells to make energy, hormonal imbalances allow glucose to build up in their bloodstreams. Often the cause of weight gain in PMOS patients, high blood glucose ultimately, can lead to prediabetes or type 2 diabetes if left unchecked. Women with PMOS are also at an increased risk of mental disorders such as depression, anxiety, obsessive-compulsive disorder, and body dysmorphia. These are just some of the many complicated symptoms and consequences of PMOS. Professor Teedy called the announcement of a new name a landmark moment in the world of women's health. So that was What's in a Name and a big win for women.
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10: And from the Adelaide studios, we extend a warm welcome to listeners from Darwin, Perth, Melbourne, regional Victoria and southern New South Wales. In The Australian, on page 1 and 5, franking credit style attack revealed by Matthew Cranston and Thomas Henry. The Albanese government will block companies from receiving a version of franking credits to offset tax already paid under the new 30% minimum tax on discretionary trusts. As part of the government's new rules, which are expected to reap nearly $4.5 billion in tax revenue in their first year of collection, the government will exclude corporate beneficiaries from receiving a non-refundable credit on distributed income from a trust subject to the new minimum tax. The new tax is expected to capture about 840,000 discretionary trusts, many of which will have multiple individual and corporate beneficiaries. However, tax experts say the exclusion will make the use of bucket companies untenable and amounts to double taxing. Despite Jim Chalmers saying the government was not reheating former Labor leader Bill Shorten's franking credits policy, the new tax is expected to capture about 840,000 discretionary trusts, many of which will have multiple individual and corporate beneficiaries. However, tax experts say the exclusion will make the use of bucket companies untenable and amounts to double taxing. Despite Jim Chalmers saying the government was not reheating former Labor leader Bill Shorten's franking credits policy, critics said the latest policy looked like the beginning of forging a similar path. On your other question, we are not proposing in this package to change the treatment of franking credits.

0: it and including the way that we think about some of the associated issues of refundability, the Treasurer told the National Press Club. The budget explainer on the trust tax states, corporate beneficiaries will not receive non-refundable credits for tax payable by the trustee to avoid them converting these to refundable franking credits to avoid the minimum tax. K&L Gates tax partner Stuart Broadfoot said the exclusion of companies from receiving the benefit of a non-refundable credit means the use of bucket companies will be untenable. Distributions to companies from discretionary trusts will effectively be taxed twice. Tax will be paid once by the trustee and then a second time by the company, without the benefit of a credit for the tax already paid by the trustee, Mr. Broadfoot said. This appears punitive and is designed to eliminate discretionary trusts being used. There are many ways of achieving this, but they chose the approach in double tax. The architect of the campaign against Mr. Shorten's 2019 tax package that included the removal of franking credits, Wilson Asset Management's Jeff Wilson, said it was almost an exact repeat of that 2019 franking credits policy. This is the first step in a new attack on franking credits, Mr. Wilson told The Australian. If they're non-refundable on trust tax, then they'll look to make it the same for everything. Arnold Bloch Leibler partner Clint Harding said that while uncertainty remained about how the system would operate, under the worst-case scenario, the effective tax rate of trust income that is distributed to a corporate beneficiary and then issued as a dividend to a shareholder in the top marginal tax bracket could be 62.9%. It's either a very deliberate signal to say don't use bucket companies, or the devil is in the detail. Uncertainty remained about how the system would operate. Under the worst case scenario, the effective tax rate of trust income that is distributed to a corporate beneficiary and then issued as a dividend to a shareholder in the top marginal tax bracket could be 62.9%. It's either a very deliberate signal to say don't use bucket companies, or the devil is in the detail and somehow they're going to iron that out. But if that's the intended outcome, there's no way anyone would ever distribute money from a trust into a corporate beneficiary, he said. At the very least, you're going to pay 51%, and then eventually, when that goes to the shareholders, you're going to be paying up to 62.9%. Mr. Harding also warned that trying to amend the Tax Act to enact these changes would be a nightmare. You're rewriting trust taxation rules, interaction with franking, with losses, all sorts of things, he said. So, I mean, we're all grasping at straws on the basis of three paragraphs in a budget announcement, he added. In a Robin Hood-style measure, Dr. Chalmers is set to use the tax take from trust to help fund new tax cuts for workers, declaring that the vehicles had been used by the wealthy at the detriment of regular Australians. Discretionary trusts allow some Australians, often high-wealth individuals and families, to plan their tax affairs in ways that aren't available to most people, Dr. Chalmers said on Tuesday. The government is expected to provide some rollover relief for 3 years from mid-2027 for those looking to restructure out of discretionary trusts. And that article was titled Franking Credit Style Attack Revealed on page 1 and 5.
1: Now we go to a world news article because it will be the subject of an editorial. Saudis launch covert strikes on Iran. It's by agencies and on page 11. Saudi Arabia has reportedly launched covert strikes on Iran in retaliation for attacks on the kingdom amid concerns the conflict between Tehran and the US and Israel is drawing in the wider region. As negotiations between Iran and the US to end the war hit an impasse, it's emerged that Saudi Arabia targeted sites in Iran in late March. Reuters reports, marking the first time the kingdom is known to have carried out strikes on Iran. A Western official told Reuters the attacks were tit-for-tat strikes in relation for when Saudi was hit. Reuters reported on the strikes a day after it was revealed that the United Arab Emirates had secretly carried out strikes on Iran in April, including an attack on Iran's Lavan Island in the Persian Gulf. People familiar with the matter told the

0: Wall Street Journal, the attack showed the Gulf monarchy was an active combatant in a war in which it has been Iran's biggest target. Saudi and the UAE's response also shows how the conflict is beginning to extend across the region. Iran has targeted the six members of the Gulf Cooperation Council, Bahrain, Kuwait, Oman, Qatar, Saudi Arabia, and the UAE, with strikes on US military bases plus infrastructure such as airports and hotels. In its response, the UAE has become increasingly hawkish. The Emirates recently denied visa and transit rights to Iranian citizens and closed schools and clubs in Dubai linked to Tehran. In contrast, despite its strikes on Iran, Saudi Arabia was at pains to de-escalate its conflict with Tehran, according to Reuters. Iranian and Western officials said Saudi Arabia made Iran aware of the strikes, followed by an extensive policy of diplomatic talks and threats of more strikes, before both sides agreed to de-escalate. The informal de-escalation happened the week before the current ceasefire was agreed. Despite the stalling ceasefire, France and Britain continue to move forward on a strictly defensive mission to secure shipping through the Strait of Hormuz. Defence Minister Richard Marles confirmed on Wednesday that Australia would join the mission, saying the nation would contribute a Wedgetail EA-7A surveillance aircraft already deployed in the region to protect the UAE from Iran drone attacks. UK Defence Minister John Healey told a summit of 40 nations involved in the effort that Britain would send jets, drones and mine-hunting equipment to disable threats, including mines in the Strait. Britain said earlier it was sending a warship to help secure shipping in the waterway. Mr Healey told the fellow defence ministers the ceasefire must be strengthened and sustained. We want an end to this conflict for good. The crisis in the Middle East affects all our nations, our people, our companies, our economies, and we must meet this moment. We must have a hard focus on this crisis, as the weeks and months ahead will define the fortunes of our economies over the next few years. He warned Iran that it simply cannot hold the Strait and the global economy hostage. Mr Healey stressed the mission was independent from the current conflict. Earlier this week, negotiations ground to a halt after US President Trump rejected an Iranian proposal and Tehran said it would not agree to further talks unless its conditions were met. Iran's chief negotiator said Washington must accept Tehran's latest peace plan or face failure after Mr. Trump said the truce in the Middle East war was on life support. The war, which erupted more than 2 months ago with US-Israeli strikes in Iran, has spread throughout the Middle East and roiled the global economy despite the ceasefire. Both sides have refused to make concessions and repeatedly threatened to resume fighting, but neither appears willing to return to an all-out war. There's no alternative but to accept the rights of the Iranian people as laid out in the 14-point proposal, said Galifaf in a post on X. His comments came as the Pentagon revealed that the cost of the war had climbed to nearly $29 billion US dollars, about $4 billion higher than an estimate offered 2 weeks ago. So that article, Saudis launch covert strikes on Iran, page 11 of World News, subject of a later editorial.
1: And on page 2, psychosis, hate crime accused claim from Kate Stevenson. A Brisbane Supreme Court has released an accused synagogue attacker into drug rehabilitation despite initial concerns about his mental state and his risk to the community. Sunnybank man Matthew Alexander DiCampo, accused of deliberately targeting a Jewish synagogue in Brisbane, will be granted bail and sent to live in a drug rehabilitation centre following a Supreme Court decision. He is accused of ramming the Brisbane synagogue on Margaret Street in the early evening of February 2026. CCTV footage of the alleged attack shows a Toyota Hilux drive at the synagogue gates, narrowly avoiding a person standing close by. Mr. DiCampo is charged with willful damage, serious vilification or hate crime, dangerous operation of a vehicle, possessing utensils or pipes for use, and possessing dangerous drugs. The court previously heard the alleged offence was deemed an act of hate after the interview with police in which Mr. DiCampo allegedly made nonsensical statements regarding religion. He previously applied for bail on the 1st of May, but his legal team adjourned the hearing partway through proceedings to seek medical evidence on his mental state. That day, Barrister Gregory Maguire said Mr. DiCampo struggled with a serious drug-induced mental illness, but did not provide specific evidence to back up the claim. Crown Prosecutor Julie Aylward said there was no surety Mr. De Campo's mental issues were limited to drug use, noting evidence spanning about 3.5 months of delusional and paranoid behaviours directed towards religious organisations, not limited to the Jewish faith. On Wednesday, a psychiatrist report presented to the court concluded Mr. De Campo's ongoing psychosis was from constant drug use linked to a methamphetamine and cannabis dependency. I was initially concerned Matthew may have ongoing psychotic symptoms as he was suspicious and guarded, the psychiatrist wrote, but he engaged better in his latest assessment. There was no formal thought disorder, no delusions, and he denied any ongoing perceptual disturbance. It seems he experienced a drug-induced psychosis secondary to meth dependence in the months leading up to his arrest on the background of cannabis dependence. I can find no evidence of any acute risk of harm to himself or anyone else. He is in the action stage of change and is highly motivated to engage in rehab upon his release. In light of medical evidence, Mr. Aylward conceded bail should be granted under the strict conditions. Mr. De Campo reside in a secure rehabilitation centre and notify the relevant department of his intention to leave. It's difficult to say in those circumstances the risk wouldn't be ameliorated through the residential rehabilitation. There may still be concern about his ability to be frank about his symptoms, but the psychiatrist's opinion there is quite clear. She has linked the ongoing psychosis to be a drug-induced one. Judge Soraya Ryan ordered bail granted under the conditions Mr. De Campo reside at the inpatient rehabilitation centre and engage in treatment under their supervision, comply with a strict curfew, not possess weapons or items that can be used as weapons, and advise the department of any intention to leave the centre. The director of the rehabilitation facility was also required to report any intention. Justice Ryan said bail would be taking effect once the parties drafted an order outlining the conditions for the court. So that was psychosis, hate crime, accused claim.
2: On page two, Choir Leader Quits Over Concert Brawl by Deborah Casserelles. Australian Hellenic Choir President James Tsoulakis has stepped down from his role after making controversial claims that anti-Semitism was behind its decision to cancel a joint Jewish-Greek choral concert. The concert, titled Hope and Unity, was scrapped due to alleged political objections by some Hellenic Choir members to Jewish participation in the event, with safety fears also cited. In the wake of the controversy prompting a deep rift in both communities, Mr. Tsoulakis told The Australian, "I made a decision to step down in the best interests of the choir and look to clear the way forward." Asked to expand, he said he was working with a PR person to produce a statement that is exact and precise and true. A new president is expected to be elected soon, though Mr. Tsoulakis will remain involved with the choir, the Greek Herald reported. Secretary of the Jewish Hellenic Association of Victoria, Dean Kalamanou, told The Australian, "I think it was deplorable that members of the choir refused to perform. I don't accept the excuse provided. I think it was fueled by anti-Semitism. I think it's regrettable that a person is compelled to take that step to resign because of a brave standing calling out what I believe to be a pernicious social phenomenon. He's got my complete sympathy because I think he, Mr. Tsoulakis, took a very brave stand for the right reason, and we should be encouraging people to take courageous stands. I was in a similar situation in Melbourne a couple of years ago where I was asked to host the Hanukkah Memorial lighting ceremony and they wanted a Greek dance group and all the Greek dance groups refused to participate. I found a way to smooth it over." Part of the Jewish Hellenic Association of Victoria's submission to the Royal Commission into Anti-Semitism and Social Cohesion involves Mr. Tsoulakis' experiences and resignation. "I feel sorry for him because it's ridiculous that he's had to step down," Mr. Kalamanou said. "A good thing that emerged, however, was that much of the Greek community leadership condemned what they, the choir, did," he said. In conversations with the Jewish community, Mr. Kalamanou said they expressed shock and concern over the cancellation. A statement from the association says, "We affirm anti-Semitism, intolerance and communal suspicion have no place within Australian society. We further affirm that disagreement over international affairs can never justify hostility towards Jewish Australians, just as violence and hatred can never be answered by silence or withdrawal. We commend those who sought to create this concert as an act of hope and unity, and express our sincere disappointment that it could not proceed. The blowback, however, over Mr. Tolesica's original comments was swift. The Hellenic Choirs Committee disowned his remarks, claiming in a Facebook post that media coverage inaccurately suggested that members of the choir were anti-Semitic. "This is not true," it said. "It is also untrue that the Australian Hellenic Choir refused to sing with the Sydney Jewish Choral Society. The majority of the choir voted against participating due to time constraints. Anti-Semitism had no place in this decision whatsoever." Mr. Sasalakis has told the Australian, "There's a bit of anti-Semitism in the community. I didn't realise the extent of it. We have a lot of people in the community blaming the Jewish community for what's happening in Israel, Palestine. That's not correct. You want to hate Israeli Prime Minister Benjamin Netanyahu? Hate Netanyahu. But what have the Jewish people done to you? The whole anti-Semitism thing has got to be wound back." The concert had been scheduled for next month, with proceeds going to victims of the December 14 Bondi terror attack. "I'm extremely disappointed and pretty upset," he said at the time. "I was not expecting this to happen at all, as we'd performed with the Jewish choir without any problems in 2022. Anne Spira, chair of the Jewish choir, said the decision by the Hellenic choir to pull out was a blow, but they would perform with the Hellenic choir again if the opportunity arose. And that article is titled "Choir Leader Quits Over Concert Brawl" on page 2.
0: Brawl is safety of children put first. Paige Taylor, Christine Middap. The Northern Territory government's overhaul of child protection laws has triggered fierce conflict with powerful Indigenous organisations, including the Aboriginal Housing Body ministers are required to cooperate with as a condition of Anthony Albanese's record $4 billion remote housing pledge. Child Protection Minister Robin Cahill announced on Wednesday that former New South Wales Police Commissioner Karen Webb would lead an independent review of child protection in the Territory alongside longtime public servant Greg Shanahan, focusing on how caseworkers handled multiple reports about Kuman Jai Little Baby in the weeks before the girl vanished from an Alice Springs town camp. Ms. Cahill also revealed the details of changes to legislation dictating how child protection workers do their jobs. Under an amendment introduced to the Northern Territory Parliament on Wednesday, a child's safety will be written into law as a primary consideration when deciding if a child needs to be removed from their family and if a child can be returned. Ms. Cahill stressed the nationally accepted placement principle that requires caseworkers to try to find an Indigenous carer for an Indigenous child was not being abandoned. The way the Act was constructed and the way people started to interpret it, they elevated specific Aboriginal provisions above all else. So we've made it really, really clear that the absolute first thing that needs to be considered is the safety and best interests of the child. Ms. Cahill said workers had become fearful of being accused of being racist if they removed Aboriginal children from their families in substantiated cases of harm, neglect or abuse. "There's been a fear created that if we step in and remove a child to a place of safety, that immediately people are going to accuse us of creating a stolen generation. I've been called a racist multiple times now. I feel like I need to get a badge that says I'm a racist and I'm proud of it, because I'm not going to abandon these kids." However, Australia's most senior and experienced child advocates are worried the placement principle was now watered down. And on Wednesday, an alliance of Aboriginal organisations claimed the Northern Territory government had deliberately portrayed Aboriginal families, communities and culture as a risk to children's safety. There was a national outpouring of sorrow when searchers found Kuman Jai Little Baby's body in the dry bed of the Todd River on April 30, followed by soul-searching anger and calls for lasting change to give vulnerable Aboriginal children a better chance at a good life. The Aboriginal organisations that criticised the Finucarra government on Wednesday included the National Advocacy Body for Indigenous Children SNAIC, which was not consulted about the legislative changes. The Finucarra government was also attacked by the Territory's three powerful land councils, an Aboriginal Housing Northern Territory, which Federal Labor requires the Northern Territory government to work in partnership with to deliver remote housing. The Northern Territory already faces a devastating child removal crisis. 90% of children in out-of-home care are Aboriginal, yet only 16.7% are placed with relatives or kin, the Aboriginal organisation said in a group announcement. This is the lowest rate of kinship placement in Australia. The problem is not the legislation. It's a failure of Northern Territory government implementation, investment and accountability. The Northern Territory had the lowest rate of Indigenous child removal in Australia when the Finucarra government was elected in 2024, according to the data published on the dashboard of the Closing the Gap National Agreement. That rate rose slightly from 29.9% of children per thousand to 31.2 children per thousand in 24-25. It's understood the review of Kumanjai Little Baby's case is a three-month turnaround. Police allege the five-year-old girl was murdered by 47-year-old Jefferson Lewis. The Australian revealed the girl had been subject to more than a dozen child safety notifications since infancy, including six reports since mid-March. It's not known how many of those reports were investigated or if any were substantiated. So that article, Brawl as Safety of Children Put First, Paige Taylor, Christine Midapp, page 3.
1: From page 4, rents to soar for millions of tenants, from Anthony Keane. Renters need to brace for increases of at least 10%, property experts say, dismissing government forecasts for a weekly rise of just $2 as utterly delusional. Budget changes for negative gearing and capital gains will trigger an exit by some property investors and reduce rental supply. Rising rents will put more financial pressure on the younger generations that Jim Chalmers claims to be helping, undermining his boost of creating intergenerational equity. The budget tax overhaul restricts negative gearing to new builds from July 2027 and introduces a minimum 30% capital gains tax, which experts say will dampen demand from investors. The budget papers say the reforms are likely to have a small impact on rents, with an expected increase of less than $2 per week for a household paying the current median rent. Australia's median rent is now $650 a week, according to recent realestate.com.au research. It's jumped 55% since early 2020. Property Investment Professionals of Australia Chair Kate Bakos said the investment tax changes would decimate rental supply and the budget forecasts of tiny rent rises were wrong. I think they're utterly delusional, Ms. Bakos said. With tighter vacancy rates, there's nowhere to go but up for rents. She said rent rises of 10% were on the table, and first-home buyers would be fighting for new builds against investors who will dig deep to get into the market if there's a strategy they choose, and we have insufficient numbers of properties hitting the market for both camps to benefit. We'll see an opportunity for first-home buyers and owner-occupiers buying in the established market, because it would be very unusual for an investor to go for that because they have been disincentivised pretty strongly. By Be Invested founder and investor Nathan Birch said he laughed when the tax changes were announced after Anthony Albanese constantly claimed he would not touch negative gearing. You can't trust the government. They're just making up numbers. And it's just like Chalmers should be a chef. He's cooking the books. He said he expected 10% minimum rent rises over a year, typically at least $50 a week. We've had a record number of 57,000 migrants coming into the country in January alone, and they all need somewhere to live. Everyone will be competing for a diminishing pool of rental properties, and those that are available will raise rents by 30% to recoup losses otherwise absorbed by negative gearing. Mr. Birch, who owns more than 370 rental properties, said he would not be affected because most of his portfolio was cash flow positive or positively geared, but everyday Australians looking to get ahead would be impacted. Future investors would no longer have the same borrowing power because banks factored in negative gearing when deciding on people's serviceability. Metropole Property Strategies founder Michael Yardley was also concerned about future loan serviceability for investors, saying previous government estimates about rent rises had got it wrong. If there are fewer investors, rents are going to go up, and I believe significantly. It's very likely we could get 10% rent increases. Mr. Yardney said Australians should learn from New Zealand's example after its former Labor government banned tax deductions for investment loan interest in 2021. This move sent New Zealand rent surging to record highs, and interest deductibility, often the biggest cost for investors, was restored in 2025. The logic behind this is not complicated. When you make an investment more expensive to hold through additional tax, the investor either sells the assets, finds a way to reduce their exposure, or passes the increased cost onto the person renting the property from them. Property investor Harry Triggerboff on Wednesday said the tax changes would trigger a property investor exodus. Heron Todd White, Chief Economist Cameron Cusher, said the budget's claim that it would help an extra 75,000 first home buyers to enter the market in a decade represented an extra 6.5% or 7,500 additional home buyers each year. He said on average over the past decade, 115,000 first home buyers entered the market each year. The budget is very much being pitched at helping younger Australians, in particular first home buyers, enter the housing market. Whether that happens remains to be seen. So that's Rents to Soar for Millions of Tenants, and it's from page 4 by Anthony Keane.
2: No, We're Not, PM Shuts Down Death Tax Fears, on page 6 by Elizabeth Pike. Anthony Albanese and Jim Chalmers have been forced to go on the defence and vow they will not pursue a death tax or further reforms after they broke key election promises with their ambitious fifth budget. The Prime Minister and Treasurer went on a media blitz on Wednesday to sell their changes to negative gearing and the capital gains discount amid accusations they lied to the public about the tax reforms. Labor repeatedly promised during the 2025 election, as it sought a second term in government, that it would not touch negative gearing or CGT. The decision to backflip on this commitment less than a year later reignited concerns that Labor could go after a death tax on family inheritances and estates. The idea has been given a wide berth by both major parties after a scare campaign sank Bill Shorten's 2019 election run. The Albanese government's decision to adopt many of the property reforms pushed by the former Labor leader, which Mr. Shorten this week called a vindication, fuelled coalition accusations that a death tax would be the next item on Dr. Chalmers' agenda. I know our opponents will say that because of the changes that we've made tonight, but we've never thought about that, never considered, never looked at it, Dr. Chalmers told Sky News on Tuesday. We won't do it and they won't happen. Dr. Chalmers said the government had ruled out taxes on the family home and death duties, arguing they were not a natural progression from the government's new 30% tax on discretionary trusts. Mr. Albanese, facing pressure about his own use of negative gearing and CGT, said the government had changed its position on the reforms in order to help the next generation into the housing market. We've changed our position. I'm upfront about that, he said on Wednesday morning. We've changed our position because we're throwing absolutely everything at supply. And that article was titled, No, We're Not, PM Shuts Down Death Tax Fears, on page 6.
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0: From the Adelaide studios, we'd like to extend a warm welcome to listeners from Darwin, Perth, Melbourne, regional Victoria, southern New South Wales. We go now to our editorials in The Australian, today on page 12, first one. Labor on back foot as tax grab draws hostile response. CGT changes will hurt young share investors saving for a home. The events of 40 years ago, when Paul Keating warned that without remedial economic policy, Australia would end up a third-rate economy, a banana republic, are as relevant now as in 1986. The logic of the remark, Mr. Keating writes on Thursday, compelled the delivery of policy action, including reducing Commonwealth spending from 30% of GDP to 24% of GDP in 1989-90, the biggest government spending consolidation in the OECD since World War II. In tandem with tax reform, including very large income tax cuts, the results set up 30 years of low inflationary growth and made Australia one of the wealthiest countries in the world. Aside from the Albanese government's commendable move to restore the National Disability Insurance Scheme to its original intent and saving $37.8 billion across the forward estimates, there are few correlations between the lower inflationary reforms of 40 years ago and Tuesday night's budget. And as the dust began to settle on Wednesday, a range of economic players directly affected by the budget cast serious doubt about whether it would achieve the goals put forward by Jim Chalmers, a keen student of the Hawke Keating era. These include helping about 75,000 Australians, mainly younger people, achieve the dream of home ownership, so-called intergenerational fairness, and taking pressure off inflation. Wealth editor Julie Ann Sprague writes that more than 516,000 Australians aged 18 to 34 who invest in the share market through electronic funds transfers are in the firing line from a tax assault on share market gains. The Treasurer's capital gains tax changes, industry experts point out, will make it harder for young Australians to get ahead. A young person saving for their first home deposit through disciplined long-term investing in exchange-traded funds could see their capital gains tax bill increase by more than 260% under the new rules. Stockport founder Chris Bricky said the extra tax impost could delay reaching their property goal by 9 to 12 months. Economists also put a question mark over Dr. Chalmers' claim that restricting negative gearing and removing the CGT discount will enable an additional 75,000 Australians to buy their own homes across the next decade, as the budget papers claim. At the National Press Club on Wednesday, Dr. Chalmers said most of the beneficiaries will be young people who would benefit from an increased housing supply. But Australia's biggest property developer, Harry Triguboff, told The Australian the looming tax changes would reduce apartment supply. There will be less buying, there will be more selling, and we will have the apartment stock dropping. Changes to property taxes also prompted investors in bank shares to cut and run. The Commonwealth Bank, which dominates investor mortgage lending, led a sell-off in bank shares with its biggest one-day fall, 10.4%, since the pandemic after the budget changes and disappointing quarterly results. For current mortgage holders and business borrowers, economists warn the budget and those of big spending states would not help Reserve Bank efforts to curb inflation. Money markets are fully priced for another quarter percentage point hike in September, Jack Quayle reports, which would be the fourth this year. Despite warnings that public spending is fueling price pressures, Labor's budget will inject an additional $18 billion into the economy in the next financial year. It follows a round of extravagant pre-poll handouts in the debt-ridden Victorian budget last week, and Western Australian Treasurer Rita Safiotti, whose state is flush with billions in GST payments and bumper commodity windfalls, showering households with giveaways. Deloitte Access Economics partner Stephen Smith warned that the central bank would be watching the upcoming New South Wales, South Australian and Queensland budgets to see if they helped or hindered in its inflation fight. As RBA Governor Michelle Bullock said last week, It doesn't take much additional spending to make the job of returning inflation to target more challenging. Intense controversy over the changes to CGT, negative gearing and trusts have the potential to reignite the political contest, with the coalition vowing to repeal the moves if it wins the next federal election. And after Anthony Albanese ruling out such changes 50 times before last year's election, he and Dr. Chalmers are on the defensive in ruling out death duties. I know that our opponents will say that because of the changes that we've made tonight, but we've never thought about, never considered, never looked at it. Dr. Chalmers told Sky News on Tuesday, death duties were not a natural progression from the new 30% tax on discretionary trusts, he said. The Prime Minister denied he had lied to the public, insisting the government had changed its position on the reforms to help the next generation get into the housing market. But he dodged questions about whether he would have secured his 94-seat majority if he had taken the policies to voters in May last year. As the government struggles to sell the changes, even to young people who they ostensibly are designed to help, the issue will be a make-or-break test of Angus Taylor's ability to reassert the coalition's former electoral advantage as an economic manager. So the first editorial, Labor on back foot as tax grab draws hostile response, CGT changes will hurt young share investors saving for a home.
1: And going to the second editorial, new push to open Strait of Hormuz. Amid concern that Iran is acting as if it has something more valuable than a nuclear weapon with its control of the Strait of Hormuz, Defence Minister Richard Marles' announcement of Australian participation in a multinational military mission to support freedom of navigation through the waterway is highly important. Following a virtual meeting of 40 defence ministers from across the globe, Australia's Wedgetail early warning and continental aircraft deployed to the United Arab Emirates on March 10 will be reassigned to be part of an independent and strictly defensive multinational military mission led by Britain and France, Mr. Marles said. Other defence ministers, such as Britain's John Healey, also have emphasised the strictly defensive role of the mission in seeking to reopen the strait, despite a warning from Iranian Deputy Foreign Minister Kazem Gharibabadi that any warships entering the waterway will face a decisive and immediate response from Iran's armed forces. Such bombast must not be allowed to impede the mission or Australia's participation, nor should American reports on Wednesday claiming US intelligence, including satellite imagery and other surveillance, has concluded that Iran continues to have operational access to 30 of its 33 missile sites along the Strait of Hormuz. The same intelligence also indicates Iran still has use of 70% of its mobile missile launchers. Only three of Iran's missile sites along the strait are said to be totally inaccessible. The reported intelligence contradicts repeated assurances from US President Donald Trump and Defense Secretary Pete Hegseth that Iran's military has been decimated, no longer poses a threat, has been rendered combat ineffective for years to come, and has nothing left in a military sense. The full picture remains to be seen. But what is not in any doubt is the importance to the world of reopening the strait and the potential role to be played by the multinational military mission, including Australia, in achieving that objective. Australia, like everywhere else, is being profoundly affected in what Goldman Sachs geopolitical expert Jared Cohen told Perry Williams on Wednesday is the way Iran is acting as if it has something more valuable than a nuclear weapon, which is this unilateral control over the Strait of Hormuz. They always had this leverage, but they didn't realise they had just this much leverage. Mr. Cohen previously worked for the US Secretaries of State, Condoleezza Rice and Hillary Clinton. It had become clear, Mr. Cohen warned, that much like Iran had gotten a nuclear weapon, they're not going to give this up. He does not expect Hormuz is going to be reopened in a way that it did before this war. Such apprehensions by someone with Mr. Cohen's global experience underlies the importance of the multinational military mission. There is little in world politics and the global economy more crucial at present than securing the reopening of the strait. There are alternatives for Gulf oil exports, mostly through pipelines such as Saudi Arabia's East-West pipeline that transports oil from Abu Qay in the country's eastern province to the Red Sea port of Yanbu. But the total capacity of the alternative routes is 4 million to 5 million barrels a day, which is less than a quarter of the 20 million barrels needed daily to meet global demand. Mr. Miles' emphasis on the strict defensive nature of the multinational military mission is understandable, but given the mission's importance to freedom of navigation, it will be essential to keep that under review. Significantly, the UAE reportedly has become an active combatant in the war against Iran. It is the first Gulf state to do so and is setting an example to others, notably Saudi Arabia, which has enormous military resources that have been sat feebly cowering on the fence, clearly frightened of Iran and unwilling to act to help bring the Tehran regime to heel. The countries that have signed up for the multinational military mission to restore freedom of navigation in the Strait of Hormuz must not be alone in doing what is needed to achieve the vital objective of freedom of navigation. So that was the second editorial, New Push to Open the Strait of Hormuz, and the editorials, as usual, were on page 12.
2: A look at the national weather now. Brisbane, showers 24, Sydney, showers 22, Canberra, partly cloudy 19, in Tasmania, Hobart, sunny 19, Melbourne, mostly sunny 21, Adelaide, partly cloudy 24, Perth, showers 20, and in the top end, Darwin, sunny and 33 degrees. In international news now, Kia won't quit, so here comes the showdown, page 10, by Stephen Swinsford, Oliver Wright and Aubrey Allegretti. Wes Streeting confronted Sir Keir Starmer over the turmoil engulfing the government on Wednesday after the Prime Minister defied calls to quit. The Health Secretary met Sir Keir in Downing Street hours before the King's speech. Mr. Streeting left number 10 after just 16 minutes with the Prime Minister, and he did not speak to reporters as he left. He was expected to discuss the turbulence gripping the party and to ask Sir Keir how he intends to get us out of this mess. Mr. Streeting's allies said he was weighing up whether to mount a leadership challenge after nearly 100 MPs, including four ministers, called for the Prime Minister to go. The Times has been told that Ed Miliband informed cabinet ministers he was prepared to run for the leadership as the left of centre candidate if Mr. Streeting prompted a contest before Greater Manchester Mayor Andy Burham could return to Westminster and qualify to stand. The claim was denied by Mr. Miliband. It is not clear whether Mr. Streeting would formally call for Sir Keir to set out a timeline for his departure. However, one ally of the Health Secretary said he was prepared to resign and prompt a leadership contest if Sir Keir's premiership reached the point of no return. As was expected, Mr. Streeting did not make any comments immediately after the meeting to avoid the potential of embarrassing the King. Allies of the Prime Minister said before the meeting that he would tell Mr. Streeting to stop plotting against him. Sir Keir told the Cabinet on Tuesday that his critics were destabilising the government and inflicting a real economic cost for our country. The Labour Party has a process for challenging a leader, and that has not been triggered. The country expects us to get on with governing. That is what I am doing. He later told government advisers that he was not going to walk off the pitch and would get on with the job. A series of cabinet ministers backed the Prime Minister, and 112 backbench Labour MPs signed a letter stating now was no time for a leadership contest. Deputy Prime Minister David Lammy said no one seems to have the names to stand up against Keir Starmer, and for those who are suggesting that he should stand down, they should say which candidate would be better. Sir Keir has won the support of 141 MPs in total, while 91 have publicly called for a change of leader. Among those calling for Sir Keir to quit were Jess Phillips and Zubair Ahmed, Streeting allies who resigned as ministers. Miatta Fambula, a Burnham supporter who had been the Minister for Devolution, Faith and Communities, also quit. Mr. Streeting's allies believe he has a brief window of opportunity to contest the leadership before Mr. Burnham is to secure a seat and return to Parliament. Mr. Burnham has not attempted to hide his desire to find a supportive MP to stand aside and give him a clear route back to the Commons. However, he would need the support of Labour's ruling National Executive Committee to do so, having previously been blocked by Starmer allies from standing in a by-election, which was won by the Greens. Allies believe he is now one short of a majority on the committee. Mr. Miliband, the Energy Secretary, previously told Friends he did not want to be leader again and was viewed as a potential kingmaker for a Burnham premiership. However, the speed of the revolt has changed that assessment, and Mr. Miliband is prepared to run if Mr. Streeting prompted a contest. A source close to Mr. Miliband said, "This is mischief-making. It is categorically untrue that Ed told Cabinet colleagues that he was preparing to stand." A spokesman for Shabana Mahmood, the Home Secretary, denied claims by her allies that she was prepared to resign and back Mr. Streeting. The Times understands that Ms. Mahmood was one of three Cabinet ministers to have privately called on Sir Keir to set out a timetable for his departure on Monday. However, when asked if she was considering quitting, her spokesman said, "No, she is cracking on with the job." Labour's turmoil has overshadowed preparation for the King's speech. And that is, Keir won't quit, so here comes the showdown on page 10.
0: Trump powers up for China summit. Joe Kelly's in Washington. Donald Trump is going into his summit with Xi Jinping, the first in 9 years, declaring where the two superpowers as the two presidents begin a two-day meeting overshadowed by the Iran war. As he left the White House on Wednesday to fly to Beijing, the US president said, "We're the strongest nation on earth in terms of military. China's considered second." However, despite his show of strength, the visit is happening at a delicate moment for Mr. Trump's presidency, with his popularity at home weighed down by the Middle East conflict and rising inflation as a consequence of that conflict. During the two-day summit, Mr. Xi will pull out all the stops to fate Mr. Trump, giving him a tour of the Temple of Heaven before talks in the Great Hall of the People and a state dinner for the US delegation of business leaders and cabinet members. Despite the potential for tensions over trade, tariffs and Taiwan independence, the two leaders enjoy a warm relationship. Behind closed doors, Mr. Trump treats Mr. Xi with a deference he rarely extends to other leaders, the Wall Street Journal reports, replacing jokes intended to break the ice with compliments. The US relationship with China and President Trump's personal relationship with President Xi is an extremely good one, and both realise how important it is to keep it that way, White House spokeswoman

0: said he would hold lengthy discussions with his Chinese counterpart about the ongoing hostilities with Tehran, but projected confidence the meeting would be positive and stressed he was happy with how Beijing had handled the Middle East conflict. We're going to have a long talk about it. I think he has been relatively good. You look at the blockade, no problem. They get a lot of their oil from that area with no problem. He's been a friend of mine. He's been somebody that we get along with. And I think you're going to see that good things are going to happen. I asked if he needed Mr. Xi to intervene with Tehran to help accelerate an ending to the conflict in the Middle East. Mr. Trump said, I don't think he does. No, I don't think we need any help with Iran. However, he also conceded the Chinese leader could help to advance a deal with Iran if he wanted to. He could. I don't think we need any help with Iran, to be honest with you, but he could. Ahead of the visit, Mr. Trump suggested he didn't need Mr. Xi's help to resolve the Middle East conflict and persuade Iran to open the Strait of Hormuz, saying, I don't think we need any help with that, peacefully or otherwise. At the same time, Beijing called on Pakistan to step up mediation efforts to help reopen the Strait of Hormuz. Before the war, China accounted for up to 90% of Iran's oil exports, importing more than 1 million barrels a day. Beijing has kept Iran's economy afloat in the first 2 months of the war, giving it some leverage over Tehran. It's also in Beijing's interest to see the Strait of Hormuz open because of its LNG imports from Qatar. Departing Washington, Mr. Trump said both he and Mr. Xi were looking forward to the meeting, the first visit by a sitting American leader to China since 2017, and provided an assurance that global oil prices would drop as soon as the war was over. He also flagged his expectation that Mr. Xi would visit Washington before the end of the year, saying his relationship with the Chinese leader was a fantastic one. Amid a fragile trade truce after China emerged as the only nation ahead of Mr. Trump's arrival, Chinese Foreign Minister Wang Yi urged Pakistani Deputy Prime Minister and Foreign Minister Muhammad Ishaq Dar to properly address issues related to the reopening of the Strait of Hormuz. In the phone call between the two men, Mr. Xi commended Pakistan for facilitating the US-Iran peace talks and extended the temporary ceasefire, but he expressed hope that further progress would be made in restoring regional peace at an early date. Asked whether he was considering or reconsidering Pakistan as a mediator for the conflict, after CBS News reported that it had quietly allowed Iranian military aircraft to park on its airfields, potentially shielding them from American airstrikes, Mr. Trump dismissed the notion. No, they're great. I think the Pakistanis have been great. Appearing before a congressional committee, Secretary of Defense Pete Hegseth said Mr. Trump had the most influence over Iran, but also conceded that Beijing wielded considerable influence as well. I think the most influence is in President Trump's hands, but ultimately China has a lot of leverage too. Mr. Trump was accompanied on Air Force One by Eric Trump and Lara Trump. Mr. Hegseth, Secretary of State Marco Rubio, US Trade Representative Jamison Geary, among others. A delegation of business leaders, including Tesla and SpaceX boss Elon Musk and Apple CEO Tim Cook, are also travelling with Mr. Trump, while NVIDIA Chief Executive Jensen Huang boarded the plane at a refuelling stop in Anchorage. So that article, Trump powers up for China summit, World News page 11, Joe Kelly's in Washington.
1: And to page 7, stop hoarding life-saving funds. And this is from Natasha Robinson, the health editor. Medical researchers say the federal government has not gone far enough to ensure greater access to funding for talented young scientists as the sector struggles with diminishing resourcing. The budget contained a measure to release more money from the Medical Research Future Fund, which has grown to $25 billion. The fund has been distributing $650,000 a year and had been effectively capped at the level of distribution due to an edict from the Board of the Nation's Future Fund. But the budget has overridden that and now provides that the MRFF will distribute grant funding every year from 2026-27 up to $1 billion a year by 2030-31. Research Australia CEO Nardis Levin called that a step in the right direction, considering the MRFF was always designed to distribute $1 billion a year. Monique Ryan, who has been campaigning heavily on the issue with 8,000 members of the group, Medical Research Matters, said it was a really big win, but across the academic, science and medicine sector, the reaction was more circumspect, as some demanded why $1 billion could not be distributed straight away. Queensland professors John Fraser, Trevor Munro and Paul Young, who led two petitions on the issue signed by hundreds of researchers, including Nobel laureates Peter Doherty

0: MTN Brian Schmidt criticised the delay. "We acknowledge a slight but welcome shift in the planned funding allocation for the MRFF," the professor said. "However, it's not enough. A three-year delay in implementing the change already announced last month is too little too late. The delay in the release means that the unspent but allocated MRFF funding will blow out to $29.3 billion by 2029-30. This makes no sense. The MRFF remains locked up. Perhaps it will be unshackled to a minor degree, but we must ask why there is a three-year delay in increasing the disbursements. What else is planned for the billions of dollars of hoarded, unallocated funding? These are allocated funds for research, and we must keep the government honest that it is not consumed back into other requirements." The Queensland professors joined the CEO of the Australian Society for Medical Research, Shane Huntington, in questioning why the release of extra MRFF funds was stipulated on the budget to be contingent on the finalisation of the National Health and Medical Research Strategy currently in development. "The extra grant distributions from the MRFF are being partially met with savings of $800 million from the axing of Australia's Economic Accelerator Program and other savings in the science and resources portfolio. Researchers are aware that the MRFF is already generating more than $1 billion of income yearly, so they will question why this is not being distributed," the Australian Society for Medical Research said in its response to the budget. Professors Fraser, Munro and Young said they did not understand the shifting of budgets and financial engineering taking place when the MRFF's incomes should simply be distributed in the course of life-saving medical research. The government released the independent report it commissioned, Ambitious Australia, in March, which provided a roadmap to overhauling Australia's research and development systems. The lack of real action from the Ambitious Australia report shows that the message around innovation, productivity, and economic diversification do not appear as drivers for this budget, and the future of Australia's innovation economy still hangs in the balance, said the Queensland professors. So that was Stop Hoarding Life-Saving Funds from Natasha Robinson.
1: Fuel Fix Ready When You Are Albo on page 7 by Matthew Denholm. The Albanese government is under pressure to quickly deliver a demand measure to drive biofuel production promised in Tuesday's budget, with companies saying they could escalate production within weeks. Jim Chalmers' fifth budget, handed out on Tuesday night, promised further steps in developing a low-carbon liquid fuel industry, which includes biofuels made from crops including grains and sugarcane. "Working with industry, we will introduce a demand measure that provides certainty for new Australian low-carbon liquid fuel production and stimulates investment in new clean fuel refining capacity," the budget said. "This will reduce our reliance on imported fuels, improving the resilience of our domestic transport industry." On Wednesday, biofuel refiners said they could quickly ramp up production and release biofuels from storage within weeks, rapidly improving fuel independence amid the ongoing Iran war. However, they said this could occur only if the government fast-tracked amendments to the Fuel Quality Standards Act to require ethanol and biodiesel to be blended into liquid fuels. "With the right national policy settings, the industry is ready to scale production, strengthen domestic fuel security, and create more regional manufacturing opportunities," said Aaron Holmquist, Biodiesel Industries Australia business manager. "Australia does not need to wait for future technology. We have been producing low-carbon liquid fuels for more than 20 years using Australian feedstocks and existing infrastructure. The industry, pushing for a mandated percentage of ethanol and biodiesel blend in fuel similar to requirements in place in the US, Britain and much of the EU, said existing biofuel plants were operating at 38% capacity. With a mandate in place, these could produce up to 470 million litres of fuel-grade ethanol and biodiesel a year and rapidly scale up to 594 million litres. A further 12.5 million litres was sitting in storage, while 27 million litres had been exported since the Iran war started. That fuel is being diverted because there is no obligation to use it here," said Peter Chomley, Just Biodiesel director. "Biodiesel is price competitive with mineral diesel at today's elevated prices. We are not waiting on new technology or new factories. The fuel is in the tank. A mandate such as the 10% ethanol requirement in place across 17 European countries is strongly supported by farming groups, particularly grain and sugarcane growers, for whom it would create a valuable domestic market. The distribution infrastructure is there, the fuel is there. Australian farms and regional communities are producing the feedstocks that underpin this industry right now, said Simon Roycroft, Refuelling Solutions Futures Fuels Manager. A mandate that starts in 2026 would send an immediate economic signal to every part of the supply chain. Australian motorists have traditionally been sceptical of biofuel blends, but research suggests 98% of vehicles made since 2006 are compatible with E10. The budget continued to get a mixed reaction from the agricultural sector and regional Australia. Farmers welcomed the exclusion of family farms from capital gains tax and family trust changes, but condemned cuts to the Department of Agriculture, Fisheries and Forestry. Concerns were raised on Wednesday about cuts to funding for the fight against feral pests, a worsening scourge for farmers and a major threat to biodiversity. And that article was titled Fuel Fix Ready When You Are, Albo, page 7 by Matthew Denholm.
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1: And from the Adelaide studios, we extend a warm welcome to listeners from Darwin, Perth, Melbourne, regional Victoria and southern New South Wales. We now turn to the Australian Financial Review's editorial titled Bracket Creep Will Swallow Labor's Workers' Tax Offset on page 38. There are good and bad ways to change a nation's tax mix. The measure of any genuine effort to create a fairer, flatter and simpler tax system is whether it actually minimises distortions, promotes efficiency, helps boost productivity and prevents an increase in the overall tax burden. The 2026 federal budget sees the Albanese Labor government attempting such a shift through a range of significant tax changes. By overhauling negative gearing and scrapping the capital gains tax discount for property, for instance, Labor hopes to level the playing field for younger people struggling with housing affordability. While any meaningful attempts to address intergenerational inequity should be encouraged, there is arguably a lot of complexity tied up in the changes, whose collective impact will be limited. Housing affordability is, after all, more a problem of supply. Compounding these concerns is the budget's inability to address the systemic challenge of income tax. Indeed, it fails to meet the litmus test of meaningfully reducing the government's over-reliance on personal income tax. The Working Australians Tax Offset, WATO, of up to $250 for wage earners from 2027 to 28 won't fix the income tax bracket creep that will cannibalise the pay packets of working age people, particularly younger generations, in the coming years. Treasurer Jim Chalmers' budget will add inflationary pressure to bracket creep by injecting $18 billion in extra outlays over the next year. That problem is underscored by data released on Wednesday indicating that headline inflation, which averaged 4.1% over the March quarter, has eroded workers' pay packets, resulting in negative real wage growth. A structural lowering of income taxes and the indexation of income tax brackets to inflation could have avoided the perverse outcomes of the WATO. Anthony Albanese declined to say on Wednesday whether the new offset mechanism was a prelude to Labor taking income tax cuts to the next election, but Chalmers has kept the door open. Chalmers was somewhat more forthcoming during his traditional post-budget address at the National Press Club. When asked whether Labor would rule out the government lowering income tax thresholds to tackle bracket creep in favour of increasing the WATO, the Treasurer kept both options open. The design of the WATO underlines the politics of Labor's redistributive wealth agenda. It seeks to rebalance the tax system in favour of its core electoral demographic while pointedly excluding retirees earning investment incomes. It's an updated take on Labor's traditional zero-sum class warfare, taking from the asset class to give to the working class. Higher tax and redistributive tax policies inevitably punish individual aspiration by stifling upward economic mobility, blunting incentives to build wealth, and discouraging the very entrepreneurialism needed to grow the economic pie. In his National Press Club address, Chalmers distinguished competing political visions of Australian aspiration. He characterised the Liberal Party's approach as narrow and backward-looking, arguing it gave preferential treatment to those who had already achieved success. In contrast, he defined Labor's view as a broader intergenerational goal of expanding prosperity across all income levels. Chalmers' vision is clear and paves the way for a fascinating battle with the opposition, but it ignores the fact that the vast majority of the asset class have worked their way to wealth by building a business or through years of disciplined saving and delayed gratification, not by relying on the public purse. Angus Taylor's lashing of the housing tax changes may not help the Liberal Party woo younger voters, but it reinvigorates the latter to reclaim its long-lost principles of lower taxes, reward for effort and economic opportunity. Importantly, they should pressure the government to tame profligate spending, engage in structural budget repair, and consider a comprehensive incentive sharpening tax package that includes implementing a higher, broader GST, slashing the internationally uncompetitive company tax, and lowering and flattening tax scales on all forms of personal income. None of this will be possible, of course, unless it's combined with genuine budget repair. And that editorial from the Australian Financial Review was titled Bracket Creep Will Swallow Labor's Workers' Tax Offset on page 38.
3: Australian Financial Review, page 17. Whyalla Steelworks bailout heads past $2.6 billion as blast furnace fails. Simon Evans. The taxpayer-funded bailout of the ailing Whyalla Steelworks will cost more than $2.6 billion after Labor tipped in hundreds of millions of dollars in extra funding amid fears that the plant's ageing blast furnace, already offline for 5 weeks, will be difficult if not impossible to revive. The cost of the support package when the operation west of Adelaide was placed into administration more than a year ago had originally been estimated around $2.4 billion. The plant, once part of BHP's vast steelmaking empire, was run by British industrialist Sanjeev Gupta until mounting bills forced the South Australian government to intervene. But the federal government has earmarked $223 million over the next 2 years in additional funding for the operation, with the state considering whether to add to the support in its budget early next month. South Australian Treasurer Tom Koutsantonis said he had serious concerns about the Whyalla plant's blast furnace, which was nearing the end of its life. This blast furnace is going through a lot of difficulties. Depending on what happens there and its production rate will, of course, impact our ongoing subsidies to the administrator, Koutsantonis said. If the blast furnace is unable to be saved, then we're going to have to, obviously, talks about, you know, what we do with the employees pending the recapitalisation and the sale. He said, adding that Gupta's GFG alliance had failed to conduct vital maintenance while operating the plant. Korda Mentha, the administrator of the steelworks, has previously said that it was losing money up to $1.5 million a day, partly because it was selling products too cheaply to other parts of Gupta's business, such as Infrabuild. Last year, Sebastian Hams, a partner at Korda Mentha, described the plant as hardwired to make losses because of the low prices it charged. The steelworks were built in the 1960s and were originally part of BHP. They were spun off as One Steel in 2000, renamed Arium in 2012, and fell into administration in 2016. Gupta emerged as a buyer in mid-2017. A private equity consortium that included South Korea's POSCO was the only other serious bidder. Korda Mentha has brought in experts from the United States to restart the blast furnace as potential buyers finalise bids due next month. Those experts from SPIE Hotwork has been flown to Whyalla to help restart the blast furnace, according to two people briefed on the matter who requested anonymity to speak freely. Korda Mentha, which declined to comment, had previously hoped to restart the furnace by mid-May. BlueScope Steel, which is leading a consortium that includes POSCO, Japan's Nippon Steel and Indian conglomerate JSW Steel, is interested in buying the plant and has the right to match any rival offer. BlueScope declined to comment on Wednesday. BlueScope Chief Executive Tanya Archibald, in a speech to the Melbourne Mining Club last month, said one of the critical issues was the price of gas being supplied to the Whyalla Steelworks. Any purchase of the operations had to make commercial sense for shareholders. BlueScope, the country's largest steelmaker, is under intense scrutiny to deliver strong returns after rejecting a $14 million takeover bid from SGH Limited, the industrial conglomerate controlled by the billionaire Stokes family and its NASDAQ-listed partner Steel Dynamics in February. So that article, Whyalla Steelworks bailout heads past $2.6 billion as blast furnace fails, Simon Evans, page 17, AFR.
0: And page 10 of the AFR, warning over regulators' ANU intervention. And this article has been abridged. This is from Marnie True. Legal advice provided to Australian National Universities Council says the tertiary education regulators' attempt to steer the selection of top posts could trigger a court challenge, as experts warn the watchdog's overreach risks compromising institutional independence. The university's 15-person governing body has been rocked by a wave of resignations since former Foreign Minister and Chancellor Julie Bishop stepped down on Friday, attributing her decision to moves by the Tertiary Education Quality and Standards Agency, and that's going to be the TEQSA, to run the recruitment process for a new Chancellor and Vice-Chancellor. A voluntary undertaking agreed last month set up a process by which the regulator would handpick a panel to run the recruitment process for Bishop's replacement when her term expires in December. But independent advice provided by top legal firm Clayton Utz to Bishop on May 5 agreed with earlier advice to interim Vice-Chancellor Rebecca Brown that the involvement of the regulator in the recruitment process exceeded its statutory powers and could be legally challenged. The regulator's intervention, after months of turmoil at the ANU, has also sparked wider concerns for the future of university independence, with higher education expert Andrew Norton warning that voluntary undertaking sets a dangerous precedent. But five of the seven ministerially appointed council members have quit since the undertaking was entered into, including former West Australian Chief Justice Wayne Martin. In a letter sent to the then-Pro-Chancellor Larry Marshall before a May 7 meeting, Martin said it was clear beyond argument that the Council has received legal advice to the effect that TEQSA's various demands with respect to the Council's performance of its statutory obligations exceeded the powers conferred upon it by the TEQSA Act. Acts taken in excess of power are unlawful and are often referred to by lawyers as an abuse of power, terminology which seems particularly apt to the present circumstances. Martin argued the TEQSA conditions, which he states were imposed by the use of coercive threats and unlawful conduct, would prevent the council from performing its statutory obligations, which includes appointing the Chancellor. Norton said TEQSO was limited in what action it could take, but went wrong by following a course of action they didn't really have the power to do under the rules as they stand. His comments echo an earlier warning from the University of Queensland Chancellor, who said TEQSO's involvement in the ANU recruitment process was part of a disturbing pattern of intrusion into the autonomy of universities. In a statement, a TEQSO spokesperson said the organisation had not acted beyond any legislative remit in relation to the ANU and will continue to regulate in a proportional risk-based way consistent with its legislated responsibilities. The voluntary undertaking offered by the ANU and accepted by TEQSA facilitates the important process. So it was a warning over regulators at the ANU intervention on page 10.
1: Boost for expanding War Memorial on page 5 by Arts and Culture Editor for the AFR, Michael Bailey. Canberra's Australian War Memorial is one of the few arts and culture winners from the budget, receiving a $15 million increase to base funding, while operational support for institutions such as the National Gallery of Australia has barely budged. The federal budget confirmed an almost one-third increase to $66 million in ordinary annual services funding for the War Memorial, flagged in December's mid-year outlook, to support an increase in staffing from 323 to 353 as new galleries in its $550 million expansion continue to open. Funded via the Veterans Affairs portfolio and inherited from the Morrison government, the War Memorial expansion alone exceeds the $535 million allocated by the Albanese government to address critical needs at its nine key collecting institutions from 2023 to 2024. Most have received more modest increases to their base funding, with the National Library of Australia increasing from $77 million to $80 million, the National Museum from $55 million to $57 million, and the National Gallery of Australia from $68 million to $70 million. Despite the big increase in base funding, the Australian War Memorial's total funding actually fell from $171 million in 2025-26 to a forecast of $98 million this year. A spokeswoman said this reflected that much of the expansion had now been completed and opened, such as a new Anzac Hall and Research Centre. Meanwhile, the total federal funding received by the National Gallery of Australia fell from $110 million to $95 million in 2026-27. A spokeswoman said that reflected previous allocations for improvements to off-site storage that are now complete and last budget start-up funds for a major project to fix the NGA's leaking roof. The Albanese government's $1.1 billion investment in arts and culture through the arts portfolio in 2026-27 is exactly the same as the previous year, although the total over the forward estimates has nudged up from $4.5 billion to $4.6 billion. An extra $10.1 million over 2 years will be spent on what Arts Minister Tony Burke has called urgent repairs to the wharves servicing the Australian National Maritime Museum at Sydney's Pyramid. The irony of a cleaner Sydney harbour in recent times is that the wharves, constructed 40 years ago, have come under increased microbial attack that requires mediation work to keep them safe for visitors, a Maritime Museum spokesman said. There were two other pots of new money for the arts and culture sector in Tuesday's federal budget. The National Film and Sound Archive received $10 million over 3 years to redevelop its specialist storage facility for nitrate-based cultural material. The project will ensure the ongoing protection of important cultural heritage and address critical safety and capacity issues, Burke said. There is also $3 million to support commemoration activities around the centenary of Old Parliament House next May. There were also instalment payments on previously announced cultural infrastructure investments, including another $25 million towards the $95 million pledged for the National Gallery of Victoria's Fox Contemporary Art Museum, which is due to open in 2028. Funding for the Federal Arts and Promotion Agency Creative Australia will increase by $14.7 million to $326.5 million, allowing it to continue implementation of the five-year Revive National Cultural Policy. Public submissions close on May 24 for the development of Revive's successor, due to begin from 2028. And that article was titled Boost for Expanding War Memorial on page 5.
3: Federal Fat Cats lose airport lounge access, AFR page 5, Ronald Mizen. Finance Minister Katie Gallagher has banned bureaucrats from charging taxpayers for airline lounge membership after one agency was caught spending more than $200,000 in 3 years. Gallagher has also told agencies to stop purchasing branded merchandise such as squishy balls, teddy bears and pens as agencies make sweeping cuts to meet savings targets, including with voluntary redundancies. The direction to stop buying lounge memberships was buried deep in the budget papers. It comes after the country's highest-ranking bureaucrats, including the heads of the major regulators, top military brass, such as the Army, Navy and Air Force chiefs, top government lawyers and even the chief scientists, were banned from first class on flights overseas. The chief executives of government agencies and second-tier commissioners, such as eSafety and Privacy, were also banned from flying in business class when travelling between Sydney, Melbourne and Canberra. Services Australia earlier this year was found to have billed taxpayers more than $200,000 in 3 years for lounge memberships for staff, with $163,000 going to Qantas and just $37,000 going to Virgin. Qantas Club lounge memberships generally cost around $799 for 1 year, while Virgin's cost $450. Senior executives were previously entitled to lounge memberships, while other staff only qualified if a significant need for work-related travel was determined. This generally meant more than 10 trips each year. But a review by the Commonwealth Auditor General found fewer than 40% of memberships purchased for non-SES staff had written approvals to justify their purpose. Despite the directive, senior public servants will still be allowed to accept complimentary membership of the invitation only Chairman's Lounge, which is reserved for the country's top business people, politicians and government officials. Qantas receives 80% of domestic flight expenditure by federal MPs, judges and some departments. Qantas also flies a more extensive domestic network with more frequent flights. But Qantas has invested heavily in its lounge network with 40 across Australia compared with Virgin's 7. So that article, Federal Fat Cats Lose Airport Lounge Access, AFR page 5, Ronald Mizen.
0: And on page 17, Buy Now Pay Later player loses its SIP. Zipco will be forced to rebrand its Australian business after the ASX-listed Buy Now Pay Later giant lost its long-running stoush over the name with major Brisbane-based lender FirstMac. A High Court decision described by intellectual property lawyers as seminal was the culmination of a decade-long fight between the two over who could use the Zip trademark. FirstMac registered the Zip name in 2004 for one of its home loan products, almost a decade before the Buy Now Pay Later business was founded. The High Court found Zipco's founders, Larry Diamond and Peter Gray, wanted to use the name from the very beginning, considering it to be a short and catchy way to evoke fast movement, and began using it despite having their application for the trademark knocked back. The Zipco founders, the court found, devised a strategy to attack FirstMac's trademark with Diamond sending a calendar invite to staff for a meeting that described the attack as a FirstMac trademark Zip. Zipco had been admitted that it was infringing FirstMac's trademark, but claims it should be able to do so at an honest concurrent user. The federal court had already found Zipco guilty of trademark infringement. So that was Pay Now, Pay Later player loses its Zip.
1: No Way, Witness Call on Taser Cop on page 3 by Steve Zemek. A paramedic who witnessed Claire Nolan being fatally tasered by a New South Wales police officer has told an inquest, "There was no way I ever imagined he was going to deploy the weapon against this 95-year-old great-grandmother." Nolan, 95, was killed after she was tasered by Senior Constable Christian White at an aged care facility in Coomber in the state south 3 years ago, and her death is being probed by a coronial inquest that began on Wednesday. Staff at Yallambee Lodge called 000 in the early hours of May 17, 2023, after Nolan went into the room of other residents carrying two small kitchen knives. She died in hospital from her injuries after being tasered during a confrontation inside the nurse's office about 5 a.m. Many of her family were in the Queanbeyan Court as the inquest got underway on Wednesday. The inquest is examining the issues surrounding her death, including how aged care facility staff and emergency services deal with people with symptoms of dementia. The focus of this inquest hearing will be in the manner of Mrs. Nolan's death and any systemic issues, if any, which may have contributed to it, Counsel Assisting Sophie Callan told the court, and whether any recommendations are necessary or desirable in connection with her death, with a view to preventing a recurrence of the events of the 17th of May 2023. When Yallambee staff called 000, they asked for help from paramedics, but because a knife was involved, the operator was required to also call in police. Anna Hoffner was among the paramedics who arrived at the aged care facility just before 5 a.m. and began searching for Nolan with Constable White and another officer. When they found Nolan inside the nurse's office, Miss Hoffner said she did not fear her and did not believe the use of the taser was proportionate. She said she did not speak up when she realised White had drawn his taser and was trying to process what was going on. Ms. Hoffner said at the time she believed it was a scare tactic to get Nolan's attention. There is no way I ever imagined he was actually going to deploy the taser, she said. Had she realised White's intention was to use the taser, she would have spoken up, she added. And that article was titled No Way, Witness Call on Taser Cop, page 3.
3: When you entered the role as Carlton CEO in 2021, Brian Cook labelled the Blues a little bit more stable than people think. Almost 9 months into Graham Wright's tenure in the same jobs, it's impossible to make the same argument as Carlton embark on sweeping change. Former high-performance boss Andrew Russell, who has seen four clubs up close, framed the overhaul plainly. It's a risk, but it's a risk versus reward. If the Blues believe the wrong people were in the wrong roles, the calls had to be made. Now the challenge is finding the right replacements and bedding them in. The reshaping began at the top. President Rob Priestley replaced Luke Sayers in February last year. Wright officially succeeded Cook on August 15 after months of absorbing responsibilities. Since then, the football department's most consequential posts have turned over. General manager of football, recruiting manager, several coaches, head of development, and as of Tuesday, senior coach and list manager. It's a good 1 to 2 years, like in any relationships, to get to know them. Players adapt really quickly to change on the surface, but they are the same. Depth of relationship takes time, but it doesn't mean you can't win games of football in the meantime. The Michael Voss era ended this week and the club looks unrecognisable from the run to the 2023 preliminary final. Few would have predicted that Charlie Curnow, Tom DeConing and Jack Silvani were it would be in other jumpers so soon, or Josh Fraser as coach. Of the 22 who played that preliminary, 7 have departed, 4 ran out in the VFL last weekend and Jesse Motlop is out injured. Recruiting boss Mick Agresta exited in February and Carlton haven't replaced him. List manager Nick Austin followed Voss out this week, leaving the Blues without a list chief 7 days from the cut-off to create room for the May 26 mid-season draft. They could free a spot by shifting young defender Harry O'Farrell to an active status. The churn extends beyond the men's program. Head of AFLW Ash Naughty resigned last week. And captain Patrick Cripps stands as the lone holdover in a major leadership role from before the presidential change. So round 10 starts this weekend and a great game tonight. Brisbane and Geelong Cats, the premiership return. Sydney Swans, Collingwood, with a pendulous Collingwood who will play the match breaking role next week. Gold Coast versus Yarrapaldi, which is Port Adelaide. Crows play North Melbourne. Melbourne v Hawthorn. Carlton play Western Bulldogs. Bombers play Frio, St Kilda play Richmond, and West Coast will play the Giants in Perth. And the PGA starts tonight, the second major of the year, and Rory McIlroy has never been short of an opinion on the rift that split golf into warring factions, and he stoked the fires once more by saying he was wrong to have ever suggested that the PGA Tour should cut a deal with the Saudi Public Investment Fund. LIV Golf is now fighting for its life after the PIF decided to pull the plug on the Rebel League after this seeding, ending what will be close to an $8.3 million spend. Rory said that the who was the figurehead for the anti-LIV argument said that players sort of knew a few months ago before the LIV players got to know. It seemed inevitable that this would be happening. So the pit list starts tonight, and the Australian players, good luck to them, as they, six of them will be playing. And that completes our readings from the Australian Financial Review for Thursday, 14th of May. I'm Steve Bennett's reading with me with Paula McKay and Andras Cowans. I was a panel operator, and Paula and Andras did the editing. This program is produced in our Adelaide studios and can be heard regularly at this time here on Vision Australia Radio, VA Radio on digital, online at varadio.org. Good morning, Australia. Enjoy the rest of your day.
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11: Good afternoon. Welcome to the Online Review on the Vision Australia Radio Network. I'm Mary Thomas, and reading with me today is Ros Pern. Today's articles come from well-known and reputable online news and information sources from Australia and around the world. And today those sources are Al Jazeera, Deutsche Welle, Reuters, The New Daily, SBS and BBC. And on the first half of today's program, our articles will cover Zelensky's ex-chief of staff appears in court, Argentina sees vast protests against university cuts, Helsinki's costly cycling push draws crowds and criticism, and snack giant in Japan switches packaging because of Iran war shortages. And here's Ros with the first article.
12: Thank you, Mary, and good afternoon, everyone. Zelensky's ex-chief of staff appears in court in money laundering case from Al Jazeera staff, AFP and Reuters, 13th of May. Andriy Yermak is suspected in an alleged $10.5 million money laundering scheme involving a luxury real estate development. A former top aide to Ukraine's President Volodymyr Zelensky has appeared in court as prosecutors seek his arrest on charges of involvement in a multi-million dollar money laundering scheme. Prosecutors allege that Hermak, 54, funneled about 460 million Ukrainian hryvnia, or $10.5 million, into a high-end dynasty housing complex in Kozin near Kyiv. Investigators suspect that funds used in the development may have originated from corruption at an Energotom, Ukraine's state nuclear energy company. The prosecution has asked the court to remand Yermak in custody with bail set at 180 million Ukrainian hryvnias, or $4 million. Yermak denied the allegations. The hearing is due to resume on Wednesday. The notice of suspicion is unfounded, Yermak wrote on Telegram following Tuesday's proceedings. As a lawyer with more than 30 years of experience, I have always been guided by the law, and now I will likewise defend my rights, my name, and my reputation. Earlier, during a break in proceedings, he told reporters, "I own only one apartment and one car." The case is part of a broader anti-corruption operation dubbed MIDAS, led by the National Anti-Corruption Bureau of Ukraine, or NABU, and the Specialized Anti-Corruption Prosecutor's Office, SAPO. The operation was unveiled last November when Timur Mindich, a former business associate of Zelensky, was accused of orchestrating a $100 million kickback scheme at Energotom. Mindich, who denies the allegations, has fled to Israel. Prosecutors said Mindich and several other senior officials, including former Deputy Prime Minister Oleksiy Chernyshov, are implicated in the dynasty case. They said Rostem Umerov, the head of Ukraine's National Security and Defense Council and a key negotiator in the United States-led efforts at peace with Russia, has also been questioned and is a witness in the case. Yermak, a one-time film producer who helped engineer Zelensky's unlikely ascent from playing a fictional president on television to leading a country at war, resigned as chief of staff in November after investigators raided his home as part of the Energotom probe. NABU chief Semen Krizanov confirmed on Tuesday that Zelensky himself was not the subject of the investigation. A sitting president cannot legally be investigated. Zelensky has not commented publicly on the charges against his former aide. A communications advisor said on Monday that it was too early to address the matter. The latest charges come with Ukraine still dependent on critical Western financial aid, contingent partly on anti-corruption reforms. The US-backed peace push has stalled in the fifth year of Russia's invasion of Ukraine. Ukraine's government last year attempted to strip the independence of NABU and SAPO, which were established after a pro-democracy uprising in 2014. The move triggered rare wartime anti-government protests and forced Zelensky to walk back the decision after criticism from the European Union, Kyiv's key financial and military backer. Some lawmakers, including members of Zelensky's governing servant of the People Party, saw a silver lining in the case against Yermak, saying it served as an encouraging sign of Ukraine's drive to fight corruption. Partners see that Ukraine has an independent anti-corruption system that is performing its function, said Oleksandr Merezovko, head of the Parliamentary Foreign Affairs Committee. Zelensky's public approval has remained relatively stable in recent months, despite the heightened focus on corruption, with about 58% of Ukrainians trusting the president, the Kyiv International Institute of Sociology said on May 4. In a May 6 poll, however, it found that 54% believe corruption is a greater threat to Ukraine's development than Russia's war, when given an option between the two. And that was Zelensky's ex-chief of staff appears in court in money laundering case from Al Jazeera staff, AFP and Reuters.
11: Argentina sees vast protest against Milei's university cuts, from Deutsche Welle by Kate Hairsine, with EFE, AFP and AP on the 13th of May. Massive crowds of protesters marched in cities across Argentina, including the capital Buenos Aires, Cordoba, Mendoza and Tucumán on Tuesday. The protesters called for the government of Libertarian President Javier Milei to implement a university funding law at the centre of a lengthy political standoff. In Buenos Aires, the march culminated at the Plaza de Mayo, where the presidential palace is located, and spilled onto surrounding streets. Organisers estimated that some 600,000 students, university staff, union members and opposition supporters attended the protest in the capital, with 1.5 million taking part countrywide. It's very clear this government is determined to defund public education. Sol Muniz, a 24-year-old law student at the University of Buenos Aires at the march, told the Associated Press, "University is a source of pride for us. It is the best thing we have. I'm here to defend public education," 18-year-old literature student Renata Lopez told the AFP news agency. She held a copy of Ray Bradbury's Fahrenheit 451, a novel that depicts a future dystopian society that has outlawed books. "The novel speaks to our current reality," Lopez said. "Defunding education isn't something alien, it isn't dystopian, it's something that's happening." Congress approved two laws, one in 2024 and one in 2025, to fund public universities' operational costs and raise teacher salaries in line with high inflation. But Milei later vetoed the legislation, arguing that it contradicted his government's fiscal policy. The parliament then overturned Milei's veto, but his government still refuses to implement the laws. In seeking to annul the legislation, Milei's administration argues that it fails to specify how the state will supply the mandatory funding increases in a time of harsh fiscal austerity. The case is expected to go to the Supreme Court. Like Milei's powerful backer and ally, US President Donald Trump, the Argentinian president routinely attacks university campuses as bastions of woke indoctrination. Public university budgets have been slashed by 40% since 2023 when Milei took power. According to a report from the Argentinian-based Ibero-American Center for Research in Science, Technology and Innovation, or CIICTI, they fell from just over 0.7% of GDP in 2023 to slightly above 0.4% this year. This is the lowest level since 1989. University professors' pay has declined by roughly 33% after accounting for inflation, according to the main teachers' union. The rector of the University of Buenos Aires, Ricardo Gelpi, said the low pay had driven at least 580 research professors in the engineering and science departments to leave the public system for private universities or other better-paying jobs. Argentina has around 60 public universities, which have been tuition-free since 1949. This lack of tuition fees means universities are reliant on government funding, which provides 80 to 90% of universities' total income, according to higher education policy professor Marcello Rabossi from the University of Torquato de Tella in Buenos Aires. Public universities in Argentina are more than just educational institutions. They are symbols of social mobility and national pride, Rabossi told the World of Higher Education podcast late last year. And that was Argentina Sees Vast Protests Against Milei's University Cuts from Deutsche Welle by Kate Hairsign with EFE, AFP and AP on the 13th of May.
12: Helsinki's costly cycling push draws crowds and criticism. From Reuters by Anne Karanen, 13th of May. Helsinki. Finland's capital, Helsinki, has spent billions of euros on public transport and bicycle lanes, and plans more, despite mixed reactions from residents. In April, about 50,000 people turned out for the opening of a scenic 1.2 kilometre or 0.75 mile bridge, Finland's longest, linking the inner city to nearby islands and reserved for pedestrians, cyclists and trams. But others have been unimpressed by the lack of car lanes and the 326 million euros price tag, which also covered two adjacent bridges and tramway investments, on top of billions already spent over the past decade on transport and cycling infrastructure. Like with all urban development projects, you always have people opposing it and people in favour of it. The biggest argument for opposing this bridge was the big price tag on it, Helsinki's bicycle traffic team leader Ozaki Kaupinmäki told Reuters. Helsinki has about 1,300 kilometres of cycle paths, including 100 kilometres of bicycle superhighway network, which the city plans to expand by another 80 kilometres by 2029, Kaupinmäki said. So far, however, the investments have not boosted cycling in the Nordic capital on the Baltic coast, where winters are harsh and winds often biting. Cycling's share of transport has stayed flat at roughly 9 to 11% since 2010, Kaupinmäki said. The reason for that is we haven't completed the network yet, he said. Other projects include a major tram network expansion and a plan approved last week to close one of the central streets in front of the main railway station to cars, prioritising pedestrians, cyclists and public transport. City Councillor Markus Rantala, a leading opponent of the bridge, said he had criticised the project's price tag and the realism of the budget, which kept growing over the years, but conceded he was pleased with the impressive result. So was Johanna Järvinen, a musician and a cyclist who lives on an island that the new bridge now connects to the city. In the summer, when it's less windy, it will be like 10 minutes off my commute, so that's very nice, she told Reuters. And that was Helsinki's costly cycling push draws crowds and criticism. From Reuters by Anne Karanen.
11: Snack giant switches packaging because of Iran war shortages, from the New Daily with AAP on the 13th of May. The war in Iran has forced Japan's biggest snack maker to replace its colourful packaging with black and white. A global shortage of petroleum-based inks has left Kalbi unable to get colours for 14 of its brands, including potato chips and granola, according to reports. The company announced it would temporarily switch from its bright designs to monochrome packaging later this month. This was in response to supply instability affecting certain raw materials amid ongoing tensions in the Middle East, Kalbi said. Coloured inks are made from byproducts of the oil refining process, such as naphtha. But the closure of the Strait of Hormuz has sent oil prices soaring around the globe and caused shortages of these byproducts. Japan reportedly relies on the Middle East for about 95% of its crude oil imports and 60% of its naphtha. In March, analysts from Citigroup estimated Japan only about 20 days of naphtha, according to Yahoo Finance. And that was Snack Giant Switches Packaging Because of Iran War Shortages, from the New Daily with AAP on the 13th of May.
12: Slinging Margaritas, from FBI head Kash Patel in heated Senate exchange over drinking claims. From SBS News by Associated Press. 13th of May. FBI Director Kash Patel angrily lashed out at a Democratic politician at a budget hearing on Wednesday, AEST, calling allegations that he drinks excessively on the job and has been unreachable to his staff at times unequivocally, categorically false. I will not be tarnished by baseless allegations and fraudulent statements from the media, Patel told U.S. Senator Chris Van Hollen during a testy exchange that began when the Democrat confronted him about a recent article in The Atlantic magazine that painted an unflattering portrait of his leadership of the United States premier federal law enforcement agency. Patel has filed a $250 million U.S. or $345 million Australian lawsuit over the story. The Atlantic said it stands by its reporting and would vigorously defend against the meritless lawsuit. Patel shouted over Van Hollen and sought to turn the tables by accusing him of slinging margaritas on the taxpayer dime in El Salvador, a reference to a visit the senator paid last year to Kilmer Abrego Garcia while he was jailed there following his mistaken deportation to the country. The only person who has been drinking during the day on taxpayer dime was you, Patel said. Director Patel, come on, Van Hollen said. These are serious allegations that were made against you. He at one point asked Patel if he was willing to take a test to measure whether a person has a drinking problem, prompting Patel to shout back, I'll take any test you're willing to take. The senator called Patel's claims of drinking margaritas in El Salvador provably false. After last year's meeting, Van Hollen publicly accused El Salvador's government of having misrepresented the nature of his encounter with Abrego Garcia, saying officials there had staged the meeting with drinks appearing to be alcohol and angled to set the meeting by a hotel pool. The testy exchange

0: as major crime-fighting achievements since he took the position, and received a friendly reception from Republican senators who praised his leadership. Democrats, by contrast, pressed Patel on headline-generating travel that has blended his professional duties with private leisure, including a trip to the Winter Olympics in Italy, where he partied with the US men's ice hockey team after their gold medal win, as well as the mass terminations of agents who worked on investigations into President Donald Trump. "You attended the Olympics in Milan," said Senator Chris Coons, a Delaware Democrat. "How much did your trip cost, and to what extent did that help you carry out your mission as director of the FBI? Patel responded that the FBI was responsible for security at the Olympics and asserted that his trip to Italy helped facilitate the transfer of a Chinese cyber criminal to US custody who had been detained by Italian authorities. And that was Slinging Margaritas, FBI head Kash Patel in heated Senate exchange over drinking claims. From SBS News by Associated Press, 13th of May.
1: Ahead of Trump's summit, China warns on US arms sales to Taiwan, from Reuters on the 13th of May. Beijing, Taipei, China reiterated its strong opposition to US arms sales to Taiwan on Wednesday, calling on Washington to honour its commitments ahead of US President Donald Trump's arrival for a summit in Beijing. The issue of democratically governed Taiwan, which China views as its own territory, and weapons sales to Taipei is certain to be discussed during 2 days of meetings this week between Trump and Chinese President Xi Jinping. The US is bound by law to provide Taiwan with the means to defend itself, despite a lack of formal diplomatic ties. In December, the Trump administration announced an $11 billion weapons package for Taiwan, the largest ever. Zhang Han, a spokesperson for China's Taiwan Affairs Office, said Taiwan is an internal issue and a matter for the Chinese people. "We firmly oppose the United States engaging in any form of military ties with China's Taiwan region, and firmly oppose the United States selling weapons to China's Taiwan region. This position is consistent and unequivocal," she said in Beijing. "Taiwan is the core of China's core interests, and honouring the commitments made by successive US administrations are international obligations that the US side is duty-bound to fulfil," Zhang added. "The US officially takes no position on Taiwan's sovereignty under Washington's One China policy, but acknowledges without accepting Beijing's position that the island is China's." Trump will be in China less than a week after Taiwan's opposition-controlled parliament approved only two-thirds of a $40 billion special defence budget that President Lei Ching-te had requested, funding US arms purchases but cutting domestic programs like drones. A senior US official said on Sunday that the US was disappointed by the approval of defence spending, short of what Washington believes is needed. A senior Taiwan security official told Reuters that the biggest risk for Taipei was that Beijing would use that reduced budget as leverage with Trump. China could argue that Taiwan's legislature opposes buying weapons and that the US should respect the will of the Taiwanese people in order to persuade President Trump to halt or reduce defence support for Taiwan, the official added. Reuters reported in March that a second arms package worth some $14 billion could be approved after Trump gets back from China, but its current status is unclear. On Tuesday, Lei, who rejects Beijing's sovereignty claims, told the Copenhagen Democracy Summit the island is a sovereign, independent nation and beacon of democracy that would not bow to pressure. Zhang said that Taiwan is a part of China that has never been and would never be a country. "Our resolve to oppose Taiwan independence is as firm as a rock, and our capability to crush Taiwan independence is unbreakable," she said. Wu Cheng, spokesperson for Lei's Democratic Progressive Party, said it didn't matter what China said because Taiwan had its own government, sovereignty, military and democracy, and Lei would continue to let the world know of Taiwan's existence. China has never renounced the use of force to bring Taiwan under its control, but says its preferred option is peaceful reunification. And that was ahead of Trump.

0: Xi summit, China warns on US arms sales to Taiwan, from Reuters on the 13th of May.
1: Australian wedge-tail spy aircraft to return to the Middle East on Hormuz mission. From SBS News, sourced from AAP, 13th of May. Australia plans to send a high-tech spy plane to bolster multilateral efforts to support the flow of ships through the Strait of Hormuz. Defence Minister Richard Marles has unveiled plans to contribute the E-7A wedge-tail aircraft after a virtual meeting of international defence ministers on Tuesday. The aircraft, which is a world-leading early warning control plane, was initially deployed to the region in March to help defend the United Arab Emirates from Iranian strikes. At the meeting, Marles and his counterparts from more than 40 countries reaffirmed their efforts to support navigation through the waterway under a joint mission led by the UK and France. Traffic through the Strait of Hormuz has been reduced to a trickle since conflict began in the region, after the US and Israel launched strikes on Iran on the 28th of February. About one-fifth of the world's oil and liquefied natural gas travels through the waterway, over which Iran has asserted control. A ceasefire between the US and Iran has been in place since April. Hopes for a peace deal have dwindled after US President Donald Trump said the ceasefire was on life support on Monday. It followed Iran's rejection of a US proposal to end the conflict, as it refuses to budge on a list of demands rejected by Trump. Marles stressed the multinational mission to support movement through the strait was strictly defensive. Australia stands ready to support an independent and strictly defensive multinational military mission led by the United Kingdom and France once it is established, he said. The multinational operation is designed to complement non-military diplomatic and de-escalation efforts, he added. We want to see this conflict end, the Strait of Hormuz open, and freedom of navigation resume, Marles says. The longer this conflict goes on, the more significant the impact on Australia will be. Treasurer Jim Chalmers acknowledged the cost of a prolonged war for households and businesses as he released the federal budget on Tuesday. War in the Middle East has been pushing up prices, pushing down growth, and punishing Australians, Chalmers said in his budget speech. He said Australia was well placed to weather headwinds from the conflict, however acknowledged high oil prices and corresponding hits to commodities, including fertiliser, could push it to the brink of recession. And that was Australian wedge-tail spy aircraft to return to the Middle East on Hormuz mission, from SBS News, sourced from AAP.
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0: And the time is 12:30 on Thursday the 14th of May. In the second half of the program, the next few articles are Mexico CIA reject report of US assassination campaign, real life cops sue Ben Affleck and Matt Damon, Nigeria airstrike kills 100 at market, and a series of tremors near Tehran. And with the next article, here's Roz.
1: Mexico CIA reject report of US assassination campaign against cartels. From Al Jazeera by John Power, 13th of May. Rebuttals come after US media report alleges that the CIA has directly participated in deadly anti-cartel operations. Mexico's government and the CIA have rebutted a report claiming that US intelligence agents have participated in the targeted assassinations of alleged drug cartel members in the Latin American country. Denials on Tuesday came after CNN reported that the CIA had been deeply involved in deadly operations aimed at dismantling Mexico's drug cartels. CIA operatives have directly participated in several attacks on drug trafficking syndicates since last year, including a car explosion in March that killed Francisco Beltran, an alleged member of the Sinaloa cartel, CNN reported, citing multiple unnamed sources. The operations have mostly targeted mid-level cartel members, with the CIA's involvement ranging from passive intelligence sharing to direct participation in assassination operations, CNN reported. In a social media post, CIA spokesperson Liz Lyons said the CNN report was false and salacious and serves as nothing more than a PR campaign for the cartels and puts American lives at risk. Mexico's Secretary of Security Omar Garcia Harfuch also challenged the report, saying the government categorically rejects any version that seeks to normalize, justify, or suggest the existence of lethal, covert, or unilateral operations by foreign agencies on national territory. Cooperation with the United States exists. It is important and has yielded relevant results for both countries, Harfuch said in a post on X. However, it is carried out under clear principles: respect for sovereignty, shared responsibility, mutual trust, and cooperation without subordination. CNN did not immediately respond to a request for comment about the Mexican government and the CIA's rebuttals. Since returning to the White House in January last year, US President Donald Trump has targeted Latin American drug trafficking gangs in an aggressive campaign that critics say has overstepped legal and presidential norms. Trump's administration has designated 9 Latin America-based drug gangs as terrorist organizations, including Mexico's Sinaloa cartel, La Nueva Familia Michoacana, and Carteles Unidos, and launched dozens of airstrikes on boats suspected of carrying drugs in the Caribbean Sea and Pacific Ocean, killing more than 190 people. Trump's anti-drug trafficking drive has been a source of friction with Mexico, which U.S. officials say is the main transit point for the bulk of illicit flows of fentanyl, cocaine, heroin, methamphetamine into the country. Last month, Mexican President Claudia Sheinbaum threatened to sanction authorities on the border state of Chihuahua for permitting CIA personnel to participate in raids on clandestine drug laboratories. Sheinbaum said that she and other senior members of her government had not been notified of U.S. involvement in the operations, which came to light after 2 Americans who were reportedly working for CIA died in a car crash following a counter-narcotics raid. Under a law passed by Mexico's Congress in 2020, foreign agents operating in the country are required to share information with the government and do not enjoy diplomatic immunity. And that was Mexico CIA reject reports of U.S. assassination campaign against cartels, from Al Jazeera by John Powell.
0: Real-life cops sue Ben Affleck and Matt Damon, from The New Daily with AAP on the 12th of May. Hollywood megastars Ben Affleck and Matt Damon are being sued by Miami police over their latest movie. Affleck and Damon, whose production company Artists Equity also produced The Rip, play two police officers who uncover corruption within the Miami-Dade Police Department after discovering cartel cash. But a new lawsuit accuses them of defaming the real people who allegedly inspired the tale. Jason Smith and Jonathan Santana are officers in the Miami-Dade Sheriff's Office, on which the Netflix movie is based. While they aren't mentioned by name in the film, they are suing Artists Equity and Affleck and Damon's LLC production company, Falco Productions, over the depiction of law enforcement characters in The Rip. According to documents obtained by Entertainment Weekly, the lawsuit argues that Lieutenant Dane Dumas, Damon, and Detective Sergeant J.D. Byrne, Affleck, are so heavily associated with Smith and Santana that their portrayal has resulted in substantial harm to their personal and professional reputations. The two officers allege the movie and its advertisements imply misconduct, poor judgment, and unethical behaviour in connection with a real law enforcement operation. They have brought claims of defamation and one for intentional infliction of emotional distress. According to the complaint, The Rip is inspired by a real-life incident in June 2016 when Smith and Santana seized more than US $21 million in cartel cash that unmasked corruption within the Florida Police Department. The two officers argue that its use of unique, non-generic details of the June 29, 2016 investigation, combined with its Miami-Dade setting and portrayal of a narcotics team, creates a reasonable inference that the officers depicted are plaintiffs. The complaint highlights scenes in the movie where characters bend the rules about procedure, including one where Affleck's character kills a Drug Enforcement Administration agent. The movie opens with text that says the project was inspired by true events, but Smith and Santana's complaint argues that apart from the fact that a large seizure occurred, the events portrayed in the film did not happen. Their lawyers allege that because of what the officers' families and colleagues have seen in The Rip, they have said they must have used seized funds to complete personal property improvements, purchase vehicles and vessels, and afford private schooling for their children. The lawyers say viewers are associating the Miami-Dade Police Department and plaintiffs with the corrupt portrayals in The Rip. "When you rip something, you're stealing something. We never stole a dollar," Santana, who was the lead detective on the 2016 case, told local outlet 7 News Miami. He said he had previously been praised for his work in the case, but since The Rip's release in January, he had been mocked by people, pretty much saying, "You know, how many buckets of money did I steal?" According to the lawsuit, Smith and Santana wrote to the production companies with their concerns about alleged defamatory details before taking action. They also demanded in December last year that the companies cease and desist from releasing The Rip. But there was apparently no response until after The Rip's premiere, when the defendants argued the concerns are unfounded because the film did not expressly name Sergeant Smith and there was no implication that the plaintiffs engaged in any misconduct in the film. Smith and Santana are seeking damages and legal costs as well as a public retraction and correction. They also want the addition of a prominent disclaimer to the movie. The Rip drew more than 41 million viewers in its first 3 days and remained in Netflix's number one spot for more than 3 weeks. Netflix is not named in the legal action. That was Real Life Cops sue Ben Affleck and Matt Damon from the New Daily with AAP on the 12th of May.
1: Nigeria airstrike kills 100 at market, Amnesty says. From Deutsche Welle, by Louis Elofse with AFP and Reuters, 13th of May. Amnesty International is calling for an investigation, saying the strike was the latest deadly attack to kill civilians. The military denies that civilians were harmed. According to Amnesty International, at least 100 civilians have been killed in a Nigerian military airstrike on a crowded market in the country's northwest. The rights Group's Nigerian office said the attack hit Tumfa Market in Zamfara State on Sunday and is calling for an immediate investigation. The authorities must investigate these deadly strikes and put an end to reckless attacks on civilians, Amnesty said on social media. The Red Cross also confirmed the strike. A spokesman for Nigeria's military, Major General Michael Onoja, told the AFP news agency reports of civilian deaths in Zamfara were not true. In a separate statement to the Associated Press, the military said there was no verifiable evidence of civilian casualties, as being suggested in the media, has been established. Dozens of injured people are being treated in nearby hospitals, and many of the dead are reported to be women and girls, according to community leaders in the area. Everybody, residents and bandits, goes to the market, Garba Ibrahim Mashima said. People are at the mercy of the bandits. There is nothing they can do. A Red Cross official in the state, Ibrahim Bella Garba, told the Associated Press multiple civilians were killed. Sunday's strike follows another deadly market airstrike last month in Jili in northeastern Nigeria, in which around 200 civilians were killed. In parts of the north-facing conflicts, civilians have borne the brunt of suffering far too often, Amnesty said. These horrific deaths must not be overlooked. The strike comes as Nigeria is dealing with banditry and a jihadist insurgency in parts of the country where profit-driven gangs raid villages, kidnap people, and extort money in rural areas. The groups are loosely organized and have both fought and cooperated with jihadist factions. And that was Nigeria airstrike kills 100 at market, Amnesty says, from Deutsche Welle by Louis Olofse, with AFP and Reuters.
0: Series of tremors near Tehran renew concerns over major quake risk, from Reuters on the 13th of May. Dubai, a series of 9 small earthquakes struck the Pardes area east of Tehran overnight, Mayor News Agency reported on Wednesday, renewing fears among experts and residents that the Iranian capital could face a major seismic disaster. The repeated activity has revived concerns that accumulated tectonic pressure beneath and around the capital, which lies close to several active fault lines, could at some point in the future trigger a much larger earthquake. While tremors in the area are frequent, it is far less common for several to take place in a row. The tremors, recorded over a single night in eastern Tehran province, were felt in an area close to the Moshe Fault, one of Iran's most active seismic zones. State media reported that one of the earthquakes was recorded at 4.6 magnitude, adding that the mild seismic activity didn't cause casualties or material damage. Semi-official Mayor News cited seismologist Mehdi Zahar as saying it wasn't clear whether the tremors represented a release of built-up seismic energy that would reduce future risk or instead were warning signs of stronger future activity along the fault system near Tehran. Zaire warned that Tehran's vulnerability is amplified not only by active fault lines, but also by dense urban development, population concentration, and limited preparedness. He said even relatively small earthquakes can cause disruption in the capital due to fragile infrastructure and congestion, complicating emergency response. Tehran, a metropolitan area of more than 14 million people, lies near major active faults including the North Tehran, Moshe and Ray fault systems. Iranian experts have repeatedly warned that a major earthquake near the capital could have catastrophic consequences. Iran is among the world's most earthquake-prone countries, and memories remain vivid of the 2003 Bam earthquake, which killed more than 30,000 people. That was series of tremors near Tehran renew concerns over major quake risk from Reuters on the 13th of May.
1: Voters head to the polls in the Bahamas for high-stakes snap election, from Al Jazeera staff, news agencies and Reuters, 12th of May. Prime Minister Philip Davis and ruling Progressive Liberal Party seek to clinch rare second consecutive term. A snap election is underway in the Bahamas where voters are heading to the polls to decide whether to grant Prime Minister Philip Davis and his ruling Progressive Liberal Party, PLP, a rare second consecutive term in office. If Davis wins the election on Tuesday, he will be the first leader of the Caribbean island nation to serve a second term in nearly 30 years. He is facing a challenge from the Free National Movement, FNM, led by Michael Pintard. "Today we vote to keep the Bahamas moving forward," Davis said in a social media post. "Let's protect our progress, keep our momentum, and secure what comes next. Vote PLP. Choose progress." Concerns about affordability, poor wage growth, and rising housing costs are top of mind for voters, with parties competing for 41 seats in the country's House of Assembly. The Bahamian paper The Nassau Guardian reported that no political party has successfully formed a government for two consecutive terms since 1997, when Hubert Ingraham of the FNM beat the PLP for a second election in a row. The election was initially scheduled for October, but it was called early by Davis due to concerns about holding the vote during hurricane season, Reuters reported. Davis first came to power in a snap election in 2021, and the PLP is hoping to further capitalise on a strong majority of 32 seats in the 39-seat legislature. Two additional seats are being added to this election following recommendations from the Independent Constituencies Commission, bringing the total to 41. Nassau Guardian reported that the campaign has seen high spending along with false claims that have spread on social media and sometimes utilised artificial intelligence. The paper stated that the race had become closer in recent weeks following revelations of potentially improper government spending, including hundreds of millions of dollars in no-bid contracts. And that was "Voters Head to the Polls in the Bahamas for High-Stakes Snap Election" from Al Jazeera staff, news agencies and Reuters. UN may put Cyprus peace plan forward this year, Cypriot president says, from Reuters, 13th of May. Nicosia. The United Nations is likely to launch a fresh push to resolve the decades-old split of Cyprus before the term of Secretary-General Antonio Guterres expires at the end of the year, Cyprus's President Nikos Christodoulidis said. Christodoulidis, who represents the Greek Cypriots in talks with Turkish Cypriots, made the comments in an interview on Tuesday night with Cyprus Alpha TV. These are the details. Christodoulidis told the channel he had been informed that Guterres was encouraged by discussions he had had with Turkish President Tayyip Erdogan in March. "We might be close to developments which may lead to a peace plan," Christodoulidis said. Cyprus was divided in 1974 after Turkey invaded parts of the island's north following a Greek-backed coup. Siege of division was sown shortly after independence from Britain in 1960, when a power-sharing administration of Greek Cypriots and Turkish Cypriots collapsed amid violence. Greek Cypriots run Cyprus's internationally recognised government in the south, with Turkish Cypriots administering the north and a UN-patrolled buffer zone between them. The last meaningful negotiations on Cyprus collapsed in 2017 amid disagreements on whether Turkey should have a role in a future federated Cyprus, with two self-governing regions linked by a strong central government. In 2004, Greek Cypriots rejected the United Nations peace plan, saying it did not address security concerns and the long-term viability of the proposed reunified state or the property rights of tens of thousands of internally displaced people. Turkish Cypriots, whose breakaway state is recognised only by Ankara, accepted the proposal. And that was "UN may put Cyprus peace plan forward this year," Cypriot president said, from Reuters, 13th of May.
0: Nauru moves to change its name in break from colonial past, from Deutsche Welle by Davy Vade with AFP, 13th of May. The tiny Pacific Island nation of Nauru will hold a referendum over a government decision to change its official name. The Nauruan Parliament on Tuesday passed a constitutional amendment to rename the country Nauru, New Zealand broadcaster RNZ reported, as the government looks to shed what it sees as a relic from the tiny nation's colonial past. The referendum is required to validate the constitutional change. President David Adiang first tabled the proposal in January. Nauru's native tongue is Dorerin Naoero, which a majority of its almost 10,000 citizens speak alongside English. The government said that the island came to be called Nauru because foreign tongues distorted the native language. Nauru emerged because Naoero could not be properly pronounced by foreign tongues and was changed not by our choice but for convenience, the government said in a statement. The change in name would more faithfully honour the nation's heritage, language and identity, Adiang said on Tuesday night. Nauru is the world's smallest island republic, measuring just 20 square kilometres or 7.7 square miles. From the late 1880s up until World War I, Nauru was claimed by Germany as a protectorate. The South Pacific island was then captured by Australian troops and was jointly administered by Australia, the United Kingdom and New Zealand before it gained independence in 1968. Colonising powers tapped Nauru's unusually pure phosphate deposits to use as fertiliser. Continued phosphate mining after independence created an economic boom, but the deposits have since dried up, leaving the centre of the island barren and uninhabitable. And that was Nauru moves to change its name in break from colonial past, from Deutsche Welle by Davy Vade with AFP. From the BBC News by Carly Hayes on the 13th of May, smart glasses are an invasion of privacy. Metas are selling better than ever. Issues with a new wave of smart glasses seem to be piling up. Yet some of the biggest technology companies in the world are poised to sell many millions of pairs in the coming years. Women leaving the beach, going into a shop or simply standing outside are now being approached by men usually wearing Meta's Ray-Bans, the company's smart or AI glasses, often in order to film the woman's response to casual questions or pick-up lines without their knowledge or consent. The women only find out about the videos of them after they gain traction and often abuse online. They have little legal recourse as photography in public is broadly considered legal. One woman told the BBC that when she asked the person who posted a secret recording of her to remove it, she was told that doing so was a paid service. Meta's glasses are currently the most popular on the market, estimated to make up more than 80% of all AI or smart glass sales, as the company was the first major tech player to launch such a product in recent years. Made in partnership with Essilor Luxottica and offering the classic look of Ray-Bans, the glasses feature an almost invisible camera in the frames, small speakers in the arms, and lenses that can show a wearer some information. People can start recording video or take a photo with a casual touch of the frames. The nature of the camera in Meta's glasses can be so unobtrusive that even their wearers have been caught off guard by what and when they're recording and where those recordings are going. After workers in Kenya, tasked with watching videos made through Meta's glasses to create AI training data for the company, said they were being required to watch graphic content like sex and bathroom usage, people who owned the glasses filed two lawsuits. In one, people said they had no idea such videos had been made, and in the other, they said they did not know their videos were being shared by the company for review. Meta has previously said that users were made aware of the possibility of human review in some circumstances in its terms of service. Nevertheless, sales continue to rise. Today, 7 million pairs and counting have been sold, according to the company. They're some of the fastest growing consumer electronics in history, Mark Zuckerberg, Meta's chief executive, boasted earlier this year. Tracy Clayton, a Meta spokesman, told the BBC that people should behave responsibly with any technology. We have teams dedicated to limiting and combating misuse. But as with any technology, the onus is ultimately on individual people to not actively exploit it. Now, other major tech companies are planning to get in on what they may have the potential to be the tech industry's long-awaited new product category. Apple is reportedly developing its own version of smart glasses, possibly to be released next year. Snap has said it will release a new version of its smart glasses called Specs this year. Google, too, is set to try again with smart glasses more than a decade after its notorious Google Glass flop, which the company pulled from the public within 2 years of launch as the pricey gadget came under fire over privacy concerns. All are expected to offer some combination of artificial intelligence, AI, and augmented reality, AR, technology, as Meta's glasses do, which typically requires a camera. The way people may use the coming wave of smart glasses will not be all bad, of course. Mark Smith wears his Meta Ray-Bans every day. I've used them around the world in all kinds of places. The basic features are great, Smith said. As a partner at the advisory firm ISG, where he focuses on enterprise software, Smith can be classified as a tech-savvy early adopter. But the reasons he likes the glasses are not about any huge leaps in technological capability. He likes to wear them while washing up the dishes at home because they make it easy for him to listen to music or a podcast without blocking out other noise like most headphones do. Taking phone calls through the glasses is a breeze. When travelling, it's nice not to have to constantly pull out his phone to snap a quick picture or video. Even so, Smith said some potential privacy issues are obvious. The small light that turns on when the glasses are recording appears dim in daylight and often goes unnoticed, he said. Most people seem to have no idea he's wearing anything rather than normal eyeglasses. Should AI or smart glass products from more companies end up selling as well as Meta's version, researchers expect as many as 100 million people will buy a pair in the next few years. If such a prediction becomes reality, the ability of institutions to enforce norms and laws that typically prohibit recording in places like courthouses, museums, movie theatres, hospitals and bathrooms will be difficult when suddenly millions of eyeglasses are also cameras. David Kessler, an attorney who heads the US privacy practice at Norton Rose Fulbright, said many of the corporate clients are already having to grapple with this. There are some pretty dark places we could go here, Kessler said. I'm not anti-technology in any sense, but as a societal matter, will I need to think of being recorded any time I go out in public? And Meta reportedly plans to add facial recognition technology in an updated version of its glasses, meaning wearers could not only have the ability to surreptitiously record anyone, but quickly identify them as well. Meta markets its glasses under the tagline, "Designed for privacy, controlled by you." It suggests to users of the glasses that they do not record people who state they do not want to be recorded, and that users turn the glasses off completely in sensitive spaces. Those suggestions often seem to go ignored. An increasingly popular use of the glasses is to record pranks on unsuspecting people. Wearers, often young men, get people to sign fake petitions or retail workers to smell candles sprayed with bad odours. Sometimes they steal food as it's being handed over at a drive-through and record their sprint. People do often recoil when they discover a person is wearing smart glasses. Online influencer Aniesa Navarro said she felt sick when she realised during a personal waxing session that her technician was wearing Meta's glasses. The technician said they weren't charged or recording and that she needed to wear them for the prescription lenses. Andrew Bosworth, Meta's chief technology officer, was tasked on Instagram 2 weeks ago about the stigma around people wearing smart glasses every day. And that article was "Smart Glasses Are an Invasion of Privacy, Meta's Are Selling Better Than Ever" from BBC News. Brings us to the end of our online review for today. I'm Mary Thomas, and reading with me today has been Ros Pern.

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Hello and welcome to Sights, Sounds and Songs. I'm Peter Stotzer, and in episodes on this program, we zigzag around the globe in just 30 minutes. We visit continents, countries, regions, islands, beaches, mountains, lakes, rivers, deserts, cities and more. I take you to places where you have been, to locations you dream of going to, and to spots you will never ever go to except on this program, Sights, Sounds and Songs, right here on Vision Australia Radio. Wherever we are, we do some exploring and discovering before taking a breather with music closely or perhaps just loosely related to the places where we are virtual tourists. We then move on to the next destination. It's great that you have joined our traveling group. Today, we magically wake up in Austria. Traveling in our imagination is so quick and so comfortable. Our hotel is in the old part of the second largest city in Austria. We are in Graz. This city is relaxed and an instant heart stealer, with abundant parkland, a sea of red rooftops, and the narrow but fast-flowing river Mur loudly gushing through its centre. A very beautiful bluff connected to the centre by steps, a funicular and a glass lift, is the city's signature attribute. Architecturally, Graz hints at nearby Italy with its Renaissance courtyards and Baroque palaces. That said, there is a youthful energy here too, with a handful of actually modern buildings, a vibrant art scene, and upbeat student-fueled nightlife. The travel.com website tells us that Graz is a center of arts and current culture that spans 9 centuries of history from the medieval era to the 21st century, and it is as sophisticated and inventive as it is historic and classic. It has a distinctly Mediterranean vibe to it, making visitors feel like they are in southern Austria. The clock tower is one of Graz's most visited sites and has a connection with beer. The Glockenspiel, originally erected as a beer promotion, is a clock featuring daily displays at 11 in the morning, then 3 o'clock in the afternoon and 6 o'clock in the evening. When the clock hits the intervals, a dancing couple made of wood pirouettes appears. 3 distinct melodies alternate between Christmas carols, alpine folk yodeling, and current hits. It's a lovely sight while strolling across the city, especially during the holidays. It's worth noting that the female figure is clutching a towel rather than a beverage. It was once forbidden for women to drink in public. Graz is known to being a sustainable travel destination. In the last few years, sustainable travel has become a bit of a buzzword, and a lot of people don't really know what it means exactly. There are other terms such as ecotourism, ethical travel, and responsible tourism being thrown around too. But what does this actually mean in practical terms? Graz answers that question. This capital city of the region Styria is known as the Green Heart of Austria and a popular foodie destination. This has given Graz a very rich culinary tradition, earning it the title of Culinary Capital of Delight. Graz may be Austria's second largest city, but the farming community is very close to its heart. There are around 350 farms within the city perimeter that produce a wide variety of high-quality produce. These farmers often work together in networks or cooperatives to support each other, and their produce can be found in farmers' markets right across the city. As part of becoming an even greener city, Graz is planning to double the number of cyclists in the immediate future. Not only is it environmentally friendly, but travelling on two wheels is a great way to explore the city and its beautiful surrounding nature for both locals and visitors alike. Whether you like to ride an e-bike or a tandem to cruise through the city centre or a mountain bike to explore the Graz countryside, it is all good fun. In addition, Graz's public transport system is designed to be accessible for everyone. Over 90% of buses are free, and a number of them have been equipped with an acoustic system that helps visually impaired people with orientation. As Graz Tourismus says, Graz is for everyone. And this is why the city has worked to offer accessible travel options
everywhere. Throughout the city, you also find Graz miniatures at most of the city sites. They are small three-dimensional models made of bronze that can be found right in front of the main sites. They are designed to be tactile so blind and visually impaired people can get a feel for the buildings in front of them. There are models of the clock tower, the city hall, Graz's opera house and the museum. And finally, with regard to sustainability, we look out for the Refill Austria sticker on the door of shops, cafes and bars. We can bring our own bottle and they will refill it with tap water for free. But now to the most successful export from here, Arnold Schwarzenegger. Arnold Alois Schwarzenegger was born on July the 30th in 1947 in Thal, not far from Graz. As film actor and politician, he rose to fame through roles in blockbuster action movies and later served as governor of California from 2003 until 2011. Schwarzenegger was known as the Styrian Oak or Austrian Oak in the bodybuilding world. He pursued his childhood dream of acting in movies and became an international star with The Terminator in 1984 and over the next 20 years appeared in two sequels. Other films include Kindergarten Cop and True Lies. In 1983, he became an American citizen and in 2003, he was elected governor of California in a recall election. In July 2011, a museum dedicated to Schwarzenegger's life opened in his childhood home in Thal, near Graz. The locals are proud of him and there is even a song dedicated to Arnie. Here for you is the title, Men from Styria are Good for Hollywood. It is in a mix of Austrian, German and English. Can you pick out the name Arnold in the lyrics?

Just like Arnold Schwarzenegger, we are heading to the American continent. And as so many Northern Europeans do, we first have an island holiday in Spain and pick the third largest of the Balearic Islands, Ibiza. It is off the coast of Valencia and 80 kilometers southwest of Mallorca, the biggest and best known of the islands. Ibiza has a reputation. It is the holy grail of Spanish partying. Unsurprisingly, Ibiza party culture dates back to the hippies, creatives and artists fleeing conformity and, well, maybe perhaps real jobs too, in the 1960s and 70s. While the general public might see Ibiza as just a scene for electronic house music, the sound of Ibiza is so much more multifaceted. As with most music scenes shaped in the 70s, rock and roll is a big part of Ibiza's early party history. Freddie Mercury hosted his 41st birthday here on the island. The beauty of Ibiza? It is more than just a place of fun and drinking till the wee hours of the morning. It's an inclusive party scene, and that's why Ibiza continues to draw crowds from every part of the world. Whether the techno or the rock and roll vibe appeals to you, there's a party for you on Ibiza. After a late paella dinner and a pitcher of sangria, we, our group of travellers from Vision Australia Radio, are crazy enough to hit the club scene. From the album Disco Estrella and the band Fun TC, we dance away with their title Crazy. Their lyrics won't stretch our intellect.

We are leaving the island of Ibiza after partying all night. And wing our way across the Iberian Peninsula and then the Atlantic Ocean towards North America. 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You are with your tour guide Peter Stotzer as we reach Canada and the city of Montreal. Montreal is a slice of old Europe in a pie of contemporary design. A day's wander might take in the photogenic 18th century facades of Old Montreal before a cycling tour of the lovely Canal de la Chine, or a wander through the glittering shops and restaurants of downtown before ending at the inviting terraced cafes of Plateau Mont-Royal. The architectural sweep of the city takes in a wealth of heritage churches, such as the breathtaking Basilique Notre-Dame, as well as the Stade Olympique, the Olympic Stadium from 1976. Toronto may be Canada's economic capital, but Montreal remains the country's cultural juggernaut. Francophone Canada simply lives for public celebration of the arts. There are some 250 theatres and dance companies, more than 90 festivals, and a fascinating medley of neighbourhoods where artists, writers and musicians have helped cement the city's reputation as a great arts centre. The Quebecois love their summers and autumn colours, but it is the winter that defines much of their lives, which slow down and become more insular in the grip of those long, dark months. With that said, the passion for life that animates Canadian Francophones does not truly dim in the cold, but is rather celebrated around cozy fireplaces, in friendly pubs, at steaming sugar shacks, and of course, on the slopes of local mountains via skis, snowboards and toboggans. Blessed with one of the most exciting food scenes in North America, Montreal brims with temples dedicated to smoked meat sandwiches and, of course, poutine, the fries smothered in cheese curds and gravy. You'll find irresistible patisseries, English pubs, 80-plus-year-old Jewish delis and magnificent food markets reminiscent of Paris. There are hipster bars with tiny bowling alleys, vegetarian options galore and innumerable cafes in which to while away a lazy afternoon. And of course, our song must come from Céline Dion. Céline Dion was born on March the 30th, 1968 in Charlemagne, Quebec, a little town 50 kilometres from Montreal. She was the 14th child of Thérèse Tanguay and Ademar Dion. The Dion family was a humble one of modest means, but never lacked for love. The house was jam-packed with children, and Céline's mum even had to lay her youngest one to sleep in a drawer. The entire family shared the same passion, music. All children in the family were gifted, but Céline exceptionally so. At the age of 12, she wrote her first song with the help of her mother and her brother Jacques. Ce n'était qu'un rêve. It was just a dream. Let's then fast forward now in Céline Dion's career. In 1988 in Dublin, Ireland, she won the prestigious Eurovision contest before an audience of 600 million TV viewers. That moment was the beginning of her global conquest. So, from that same era, here is Céline Dion with Un Amour, In Love.

On our way home, we stopped where Arnold Schwarzenegger migrated to from Graz in Hollywood and visit the Universal Studios. Universal Studios Hollywood is a film studio and theme park in the San Fernando Valley. It is one of the oldest and most famous Hollywood film studios still in use. Its official marketing headline is the entertainment capital of LA. The consensus in our group is that we all go on The Simpsons Ride. The Simpsons Ride is a motion simulator ride located in the Springfield area of the Universal Studios in Hollywood. It is based on the animated television series The Simpsons, of course. When we purchase the tickets, we are informed that many attractions, including The Simpsons Ride, can accommodate you if you have a white cane, or they can provide a storage compartment in the ride vehicle to place your cane. Your cane may need to be collapsed on some attractions. On attractions where your cane may be lost due to the ride's forces and presents a potential hazard to other guests, an attraction attendant will hold your cane for you after you're seated. It will be available as soon as the attraction vehicle is stopped in the unload area. So, let's grab a seat with The Simpsons on a virtual reality roller coaster. As the journey begins, someone is sabotaging Krustyland, Krusty the Clown's low-budget theme park, and you'll smash and blast through the park with Homer, Marge, Bart, Lisa and Maggie in an over-the-top non-stop adventure. Don't worry, we get back in one piece. The action feels so real on this indoor simulation, we let out a woohoo or two, and we keep an eye out for cameos from countless Simpson characters as we soar across Springfield and beyond. Oof, we are a bit dizzy after that, but it was good fun. Time to head back home to Down Under. And on our return journey, we listen to one of the mamas and papas' most successful release, California Dreaming.

0: 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In the meantime, though, and in the spirit of this show, I say to you, au revoir, dovidenia, sampai jumpa lagi, bis bald, namaste, arrivederci, yassu, stravo, hasta luego, sayonara, ciao, adieu miteinander, and goodbye.
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10: The story is just two clicks from a book called A Twist of the Knife by Peter James, who writes stories with rather curious twists in them. Just two clicks. Just two clicks and Michael's face appeared. Margaret pressed her fingers against the screen, feeling a longing to stroke his slender Pre-Raphaelite face and to touch that long wavy hair that lay tantalizingly beyond the glass. Joe was downstairs watching a football match on Sky. What she was doing was naughty, wicked temptation. But didn't Socrates say the unexamined life is not worth living? The kids were gone, empty nesters now, her and Joe. Joe was like a rock to which her life was moored, safe, strong, but dull. And right now she didn't want a rock, she wanted a knight on a white charger, the knight who was just two clicks away. Just two clicks and Margaret's face would be in front of him. Michael's fingers danced lightly across the keys of his laptop, caressing them sensually. They had been emailing each other for over a year. In fact, as Margaret had reminded Michael this afternoon, for exactly 1 year, 2 months, 3 days, and 19 hours. And now, at 7:30 tomorrow evening, in just over 22 hours' time, they were finally going to meet. Their first real date. Both of them had had a few obstacles to deal with first, like Margaret's husband, Joe. During the course of 1,000 increasingly passionate emails, actually 1,187 as Margaret had informed him this afternoon, Michael had built up a mental picture of Joe, a tall, mean, brainless bully who had once punched a front door down with his bare fists. He had built up a mental picture of Margaret, too, that was far more elaborate than the single photograph he had downloaded so long ago of a pretty redhead, who looked a little bit like Scully from The X-Files. In fact, quite a lot like the heavenly Scully. "We shouldn't really meet, should we?" she had emailed him this afternoon. "It might spoil everything between us." Michael's wife, Karen, had walked out on him 2 months ago, blaming the time he spent on the internet, telling him he was more in love with his computer than her. "Well, actually, sweetheart, with someone on my computer," he had nearly said, but hadn't quite plucked up the courage. That had always been his problem, lack of courage. And, of course, right now, this was fueled by an image of Joe who could punch a front door down with his bare fists. A new email from Margaret lay in his inbox. 22 hours and 7 minutes. "I'm so excited. I can't wait to meet you, my darling. Have you decided where? M. Kiss, kiss, kiss, kiss." "Me neither," he typed. "Do you know the Red Lion in Handcross? It has deep booths, very discreet. Went to a real ale tasting there recently. Midway between us. I don't know how I'm going to sleep tonight. All my love, Michael." Kiss, kiss, kiss, kiss. Margaret opened the email eagerly. And then, as she read it, for the first time in 1 year, 2 months, and 3 days, she felt the presence of clouds in her heart. Real ale? He had never mentioned an interest in real ale before. Real ale was a bit of an anorax's thing, wasn't it? Midway between us? Did he mean he couldn't be bothered to drive to somewhere close to her? But worst of all, a pub. She typed her reply. "I don't do pubs, my darling. I do weekends in Paris at the George Sank, or maybe the Ritz-Carlton or the Bristol." Then she deleted it. "I'm being stupid, dreaming, all shot to hell by my nerves." From downstairs there came a whoop from Joe, and then she could hear tumultuous roaring. "A girl. Great. Big deal. Wow, Joe, I'm so happy for you." Deleting her words, she replaced them with, "Darling, the Red Lion sounds wickedly romantic. 7:30. I'm not going to sleep either. All my love, M. Kiss, kiss, kiss, kiss." What if Joe had been reading her emails and was going to tail her to the Red Lion tonight, Michael thought, as he pulled up in the furthest, darkest corner of the car park. He climbed out of his pea-green Astra, Karen had taken the BMW, and walked nervously towards the front entrance of the pub, freshly showered and shaven, his breath minted, his body marinated in a Boss cologne, Karen had once said made him smell manly, his belly feeling like it was filled with deranged moths. He stopped just outside and checked his macho dry diver's watch. 7:32. Taking a deep breath, he went in and saw her right away. Oh, no. His heart did not so much sink as burrow its way down to the bottom of his brand new Docksider yachting loafers. She was sitting at the bar in full public display. Okay, the place was pretty empty, but worse than that, a packet of cigarettes and a lighter lay on the counter in front of her. She had never told him that she had smoked. But far, far, far worse than that, the bitch looked nothing like the photograph she had sent him. Nothing at all. True, she had the same red hair colour. Well, henna dyed red at any rate. But there were no long tresses to caress. It had been cropped short and gelled into spikes that looked sharp enough to prick your fingers on. You never told me you'd cut your hair. Why not? Her face was plain, and she was a good 3 or 4 stone heavier than in the photograph, with cellulite pocked thighs bared by a vulgar skirt. She hadn't lied about her age, but that was just about the only thing. And she'd caught his eye and was now smiling at him. No, absolutely not. No which way. Sorry, sorry, sorry. Michael turned without looking back and fled. Roaring out of the parking lot, hemorrhaging perspiration in anger and embarrassment, switching off his mobile phone in case she tried to ring, he had to swerve to avoid some idiot driving in far too fast. Dickhead, he shouted. Margaret was relieved to see the car park was almost empty. Pulling into the furthest corner, she turned on the interior light, checked her face and her hair in the mirror, then climbed out and locked the car. 7:37. Just late enough, hopefully, for Michael to have arrived first. Despite her nerves, she walked on air through the front entrance. To her disappointment, there was no sign of him. A couple of young salesman types at a table, a solitary elderly man, and on the bar stools, a plump, middle-aged woman with spiky red hair and a tarty skirt, who was joined by a tattooed, denim-clad gorilla who emerged from the gents, nuzzled her neck greedily, making her giggle, then retrieved a smouldering cigarette from the ashtray. Michael, in his den, stared at the screen. Bitch, he said. What a bitch! With one click, he dragged all Margaret's emails to his trash bin. With another, he dragged her photograph to the same place. Then he emptied the trash. Back home, just before 10, Joe glanced up from a football game that looked like all the other football games Margaret had ever seen. "What happened to your night out with the girls?" he asked. I decided I'd been neglecting my husband too much recently. She put her arm around him, around her rock, and kissed his cheek. "I love you," she said. He actually took his eyes off the game to look at her, and then kissed her back. "I love you too," he said. Then She went upstairs to her room and checked her mailbox. There was nothing. "Michael, I waited 2 hours," she began typing. Then she stopped. It was cold in her den. Downstairs, the television had given a cozy glow, and her rock had felt warm. "Sod you, Michael." Just 2 clicks, and he was gone from her life.
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10: An extract from the book of Even More Awesome by Neil Pasricha. Neil Pasricha describes what he calls awesome things with an eye for why they're so wonderful. It's a collection, really, of clever observations. The perfect egg crack. Put your hand up if you've ever tried to fish out some slippery, slathery eggshell pieces from a bowl full of raw egg. Brother, I've been there too, and we both know it ain't pretty. Shell diving sure is high on the kitchen humiliation list, together with dropping a piece of toast jam side down, opening the oven door and having massive black clouds blow out, or cracking an ice cube tray so strongly you send rogue cubes scattering across the floor. Yes, the awful egg crack is guaranteed to redden cheeks and knock amateur chefs down a few pegs. So that's why it's sweet when you finally master the perfect egg crack. You can do it at home by yourself with a bit of practice. Just follow these 3 easy steps. Step 1, the tap and crack. There's some debate on where exactly the egg should be tapped. Most folks like to tap the egg against an edge, like the side of a mixing bowl. But some argue you should only tap the egg against a flat surface, like a kitchen counter or cutting board. Whatever you choose, just be sure to only dent the shell lightly, instead of giving it a career-ending stab wound. Pushing too hard will result in a slime explosion, which isn't good unless you want to be called salmonella hands for the rest of your life. Step 2, big thumbs. This is the moment of truth. Stick your 2 thumbs in the dent, and in 1 swift move, dig them in deep and pull them apart. If you did it right, the shell should snap easily into 2 beautiful pieces, dropping its slippery plunder into the bowl below. Now, some people opt for the one-handed move instead of old faithful big thumbs, but I say that's too risky. Besides, what are you really going to do with that free hand anyway? Step 3, the inspection. Go ahead and give it a once over. Grab a magnifying glass or hold it up to the light if you need to. But I'm going to guess it's looking pretty pretty, my friend, because you just performed a perfect egg crack. Beat that egg, fry that egg, whip that egg into cake batter. It's time to say goodbye to kitchen humiliation and hello to some well-deserved kitchen pride. Awesome!

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Hello everyone, I'm Penny Lee and welcome to Readings from Choice magazine, and I'm glad you could join me today because we've just received the May issue of Choice and it's full of all sorts of interesting things which are very topical. I think you'll find some of them quite useful for you at this point in time. We'll start with there's meal delivery services, there's fuel for thought, how to save at the pump in a cost crisis. There's also solar temperature check. As tariffs go down, is it still worth making the switch to solar? And there's product tests on a number of things, but including electric vehicles, and I may read that one today. But as we usually do when we receive a new issue, I'm going to start with the comment by Mark Sorrells, the Choice editorial director. It's his introduction to the May issue. He calls his comment argy-bargy. Choice can seriously settle arguments. Have you ever used Choice to resolve a debate? I know I have. Most of the time, these debates involve my poor, suffering wife. Like the time I convinced her to stop buying laundry detergent sheets because Choice tests show they're pretty mediocre at cleaning clothes. Or the time I convinced her to let me buy a fairly expensive 77-inch OLED television because LG was such a consistently high scorer in the Choice labs. Many decisions my wife and I make are directed by choice. Which chocolate should we buy? Tony's Chocolonely. Which toilet paper shall we use to wipe our sensitive bums? With a softness score of 90%, Quilton 4-ply Softness Gold is probably our best bet. So yeah, choice is surprisingly handy for settling domestic disputes. But there's one marital battleground where my wife has refused to cede ground. Meal box deliveries. Late last year, my wife insisted on signing up to a meal box delivery service. Every week, we get a box delivered to our house that contains the ingredients and recipes to make three meals. To an extent, I understand why. We're a family of four, and when my wife and I aren't busy with our demanding full-time jobs, we're usually trying to manage our oldest son's ridiculous soccer training schedule. In short, we don't have much time for home-style cooking. My wife believes that mealbox services can help. I disagree. I don't think mealboxes save time. I reckon you get rorted on the prices, and the quality of the ingredients aren't always great. Worst of all, the way the ingredients are packed make the meals an absolute nightmare to store in the fridge. But mostly I hate cooking according to the strict instructions. I'm an artiste. Let me live. Is choice on my side in this particular debate? You can head to page 18 of this May issue of Choice to see the results from our latest mealbox delivery review. But I'll give you the cliff notes. The results are inconclusive. This time, choice cannot come to my aid. In order to win this debate, I must cook, literally cook, a lot. My wife says she will stop getting meal boxes if I cook enough regular style meals to negate the need for the service. Thankfully, I like cooking. On my good weeks, I'll spend a leisurely Sunday afternoon bulk cooking a bunch of meals that are good for dinners and school lunches, like soups, dals, and stews. But most of the time, I don't have time, at least not at a consistent enough level to convince my wife to cancel our weekly delivery. So, unfortunately, we're at an impasse, and I may have to admit defeat. Long live the mailbox. And those words are from Mark Sorrell, the Choice editorial director. And you can talk to him if you want to email him at msorrells, that's M-S-E-R-R-E-L-S, at choice.com.au. I'm going to leave the mailbox delivery services review, which is called Food Fight, until next week's program. I hope that doesn't irritate anybody, because I'd really like to read this electric vehicles review that's right at the back of this particular issue of Choice. I don't know whether any of you listeners out there have friends who have recently bought electric vehicles and definitely have the high moral ground now. So this article may be of interest to you. It's called Charging Ahead. With petrol prices skyrocketing, you might be considering an EV. But is now a good time to buy? And this is by Mark Sorrells, the Choice editorial director again, and he plugs in to find the answers.
and this is on page 67 of the May issue of Choice. And he says, if you've spent any time driving on the roads of Australia over the past few months, you've probably noticed the sharp increase in fuel prices and the amount of electric vehicles, EVs, on the road. It's not hard to see the connection between the two, but the EV market has been growing in Australia for years now. According to recent data from both the Federal Chamber of Automotive Industries and the Electric Vehicle Council, EVs, both battery electric and plug-in hybrid combined, accounted for 14.6% of all new car sales in Australia in March 2026, and those numbers are expected to grow substantially. But Australia still lags behind Europe. In the UK, EV sales represented just over 23% of new car sales in 2025. In Norway, that number is 95.9%. So is it time to make the switch? And is now a good time to buy? So why is the EV uptake slow in Australia? According to a report published by the Australian Automotive Dealer Association, cost is the biggest barrier to entry for Australians when it comes to purchasing EVs. Most of us understand that EVs have lower running costs than traditional petrol vehicles, but for many consumers, the initial outlay is still too much. Not enough charging stations, perhaps. The second biggest concern for consumers is a lack of charging infrastructure. It's no good having an electric car if you can't take it on a road trip. Australia is a big country with a relatively small population, so it makes sense that we have fewer charging stations than in Europe and in the US. But despite a huge surge in installations over the past few years, we're still lagging behind. While we didn't have the infrastructure of some other jurisdictions, the situation is improving. New South Wales is arguably the most EV-friendly state in terms of sheer volume of charges. But across Australia as a whole, the infrastructure is growing faster than the EV market itself, and it shows no signs of slowing. There still aren't enough EV chargers in most areas, but that's changing, says Choice EV expert Chris Barnes. As people see the chargers around and EV charging becomes an everyday sight, they'll get more comfortable with the idea of owning an EV. Also, technology is developing so fast. In a few years' time, I expect there'll be EVs that can charge in a few minutes, nearly as fast as a petrol top-up, and battery prices and capacity keep improving. So how much does an EV cost? Cars in general tend to be more expensive in Australia, especially compared to other bigger markets like the US and Europe. And they also cost more to insure. And on page 69 of this issue of Choice, there is more on EV insurance costs, and we'll try and read some of that today. Factors like inflation, the relative value of the Aussie dollar, and the cost of shipping to a remote country with a small population all play a part. Compounding these issues is a supply and demand problem. While the number of electric vehicles sold in Australia has increased, we're still a long way behind most European countries, where in some markets, EVs substantially outsell the alternatives. Our small population and lower demand means cars can't be shipped and sold at scale, which contributes to the increased price. However, prices are coming down, and the EVs being sold in Australia are cheaper than you might think. I think EVs are actually not always that much more expensive in Australia than in most other Western countries, says Barnes. Probably they're a bit cheaper in some other countries like the US. Certainly they are generally much cheaper in China, as you'd expect. But some EVs are now actually cheaper here than in the UK. As an example, the base model MG4 EV in the UK costs £22,000. That's about $42,100. Here it costs about $32,000. Running costs. You'll definitely save money on running costs if you purchase an EV over a petrol car. You just need to check whether those savings are significant enough to justify the higher initial outlay. According to Transport for New South Wales, you can save up to 70% on fuel costs and 40% on maintenance costs, which amounts to a saving of $1,000 on a fuel costs per year,
for an average car driving 13,700 kilometres per year. This, of course, all depends on where and when you charge your EV, if you use a solar charging, and whether or not you take advantage of off-peak energy tariffs. Regardless, you will save money on running costs if you have an EV. Incentives to buy. If you're buying an EV as part of a fleet of company cars or under salary sacrifice arrangements, you could be eligible for a fringe benefit tax exemption that could potentially save you thousands of dollars. Eligibility is dependent on a number of factors, however, and only applies to a select group of EV models. There are additional benefits you may be able to access depending on which state you live in. These incentives change frequently, and there are a number of restrictions, so double-check what you're eligible for before buying. Resale value. Despite the fact that EVs have fewer moving parts and are easier to service over longer periods of time, data shows that EVs don't hold their resale value compared to equivalent petrol vehicles. That's partly due to the fact they're more expensive to begin with, but also due to often inaccurate perceptions about EVs among folks perusing the second-hand market. For example, some people might believe the battery will need replacing in a few years, but the truth is most modern EV batteries last very well. But on the flip side, this means it could be worth picking up a relatively cheap second-hand EV on the used car market. Ethical and environmental factors. One of the key reasons people invest in EVs over petrol-fueled cars is concern for the environment. Despite the fact that Australia is still mainly powered by fossil fuels, in 2024 it was reported that 64% of our energy came from coal, gas and oil. It's still better to use grid-powered electricity to run an EV than driving a petrol car. Coal-fired power plants are more efficient than a car's engine, and EVs are more efficient than petrol cars. All these energy savings add up. But there's also the issue of the materials required to build EVs. A recent Choice investigation looked into human rights concerns at nickel smelters in Indonesia, where Tesla, Ford and Volkswagen source minerals to help build their EVs. It shouldn't necessarily dissuade you from buying an EV over a petrol car, but it's something to be aware of. So is now a good time to buy? With prices coming down and a host of new models to choose from, 2026 could potentially be a pretty good year to jump on board the EV bandwagon, according to Barnes. "I'd say there'll be a lot of good options this year," he says. "We've got multiple Chinese brands launching soon or already here. They see Australia as a fertile market with no import tariffs to worry about, and they know there's a lot of interest here in cars that are well priced." But there are a few caveats. "Personally, my only real concern with these brands is not the quality of the cars, but the quality of the local service and dealerships. Many of those brands don't have a presence here, so they're partnering with established car dealer networks who might not know the cars that well and who might not offer the best service." Which EVs should you buy? That depends on a number of factors, not least of which is how much you're willing to spend and what kind of range you'll require for everyday use. You can see tables on pages 70 to 71 in this issue of Choice for the results of our latest EV review. And head to choice.com.au/transport/cars/eco-friendly for more information. I'll read that again. choice.com.au/transport/cars/eco-friendly. And now on page 69, there's a box called "The Cost of Insuring Electric Vehicles." Electric vehicle owners in Australia pay more for insurance, around 40%, or $843 per year more than petrol car owners. The average EV insurance premium is $2,545, whereas the average premium for a petrol vehicle is $1,702. That's not just because EVs tend to be newer and more expensive.
Comparing average premiums for cars of the same age shows that owners of electric vehicles pay nearly 30% or $575 more for a year of insurance than owners of new petrol cars. This gap persists for older vehicles too, if you look at the average price to insure a one-year-old electric car compared with a one-year-old petrol car. The price difference is still staggering, $2,458 for an EV compared with $1,949 for a petrol car. Owners of 1 to 4 year old electric vehicles overall pay 22 to 27% more for insurance than owners of petrol cars of the same age. So which brands are the cheapest to insure? The price to insure any vehicle varies according to many factors, and EVs are no exception. The car brands play a big role due to things like the price tier, the availability and price of spare parts and service centres, and even the rate of theft and presence of safety features. Geely are the cheapest EVs to insure, with an average cost of $1,622 for a new car, and Tesla the most expensive, at an average cost of $2,985. So why is EV insurance so much more expensive? The parts network in Australia isn't as well established for EVs as it is for combustion engines, so you're more likely to have parts imported from overseas to repair your car. On top of that, there are not as many trained EV technicians in Australia yet, so the labour cost for repairs is high. As the networks develop, repair costs should come down. EVs are estimated to have 20 moving parts compared to over 2,000 for a combustion engine, so they are less likely to require repairs. While brands like Tesla sell their own insurance, Australian insurers don't generally sell separate EV policies. Instead, EVs and hybrids are covered under the same policies as petrol cars and other vehicles with internal combustion engines. Most insurers don't specify any difference in cover between EVs and petrol cars, although a couple of insurers have EV-specific inclusions. Kogan and Allianz specify that wall charges and charging cables are included in the value of and insured with your car, while Allianz also points out that battery thermal runaway, when the internal temperature of a battery rapidly increases in a self-sustaining way, potentially leading to fire or explosion, is still covered under fire incidents. Now that concludes the article, and on pages 70 and 71 there are two very large tables of all of the vehicles that were tested. So we've got electric vehicles mid-range and electric vehicles budget range, and this analysis includes the type of car, the price, the cost to run your car, the choice expert rating, and then you've got range score, fast charging score, running costs score, battery warranty score, vehicle efficiency score, and so on. A lot of different aspects of each of the cars that are listed. So if you're interested in an electric car, you might like to dip into these tables to see what might suit you best. There's a lot of models. As they said, there are more and more models coming onto the market from various countries. So that's Charging Ahead. And what are the need-to-know messages or issues in this particular report? Firstly, with fuel prices on the rise, more folks are investigating EVs. Second point, EV infrastructure in Australia has improved, but still lags behind Europe. And the final point, EV prices are still high here in Australia, but not as high as you might think. So that's Charging Ahead. With petrol prices skyrocketing, you might be considering an EV, but is now a good time to buy? So Mark

issue of Choice magazine. If you've just tuned in, I'm Penny Lee. I'm reading from Choice magazine, the May issue, recording in the studios of 1RPH in Canberra for the Radio Reading Network. And we've looked at electric cars, and now let's look at artificial intelligence. On page 32, big tech at the checkout. Australian supermarkets and stores have signed deals with AI companies. Jani Blackley looks at what this might mean for shoppers. And Jani says, thanks to new AI tools, your online shopping experience at Australia's biggest retailers could be in for a dramatic change. Woolworths, Coles and the owners of both Kmart and Bunnings have all recently signed major deals with AI technology companies, but remain vague about potential changes to the shopping experience. How soon the advanced technology, known as agentic AI, will be rolled out is unclear, as is whether personalised pricing or surge pricing will follow. While there are more questions than answers about how AI technology will transform the online shopping experience, the changes are on the way. In October 2025, Coles announced a major deal with OpenAI, owner of the ChatGPT, to roll out AI tools across its internal corporate workforce by early this year, saying the company will be using the technology for more than just back-of-house purposes. The press release at the time said, together with OpenAI, Coles is also exploring how emerging AI capabilities could reshape the shopping experience, helping customers plan, shop, and check out in more personalised, convenient, and connected ways. Building on OpenAI's experience with global retailers, Coles will reimagine how its teams work and how customers shop through the use of advanced AI tools. In January, Woolworths said they were partnering with Google's AI tool Gemini to upgrade the supermarket's existing chatbot Olive to become an AI-powered supermarket companion capable of planning meals. Wesfarmers, the owner of Kmart, Bunnings, Officeworks and Priceline, has signed AI partnership deals with both Google and Microsoft in recent months. Uri Guy, Professor of Business and Information Systems at the University of Sydney, says these large and complex language models have the capacity to change the way we shop forever. Pretty soon, you'll be able to say, I'm hosting a party for 8 people, design a menu for me, and buy all the relevant ingredients. The user willingly delegates responsibility from themselves onto the tool, he says. Gal says the supermarkets have purchased foundational models from the major AI companies, but will be fine-tuning the system and training it on internal information, like loyalty program data, for customization. Jeannie Patterson, Professor of Consumer Protection Law at the University of Melbourne, who previously sat on the federal government's AI expert group, says if AI bots are allowed to autonomously put items into the checkout baskets, consumer risks will increase significantly. With these systems, the more autonomously they act, the more these risks multiply. They could be putting the wrong items in the basket or spending too much money, and if it's on the consumer to catch that out, there could be serious consequences, she says. We sent questions to Woolworths and Coles about whether proposed AI systems could automatically place items in shopping baskets and whether customers would have the option to turn off assisted shopping technologies. A Woolworths spokesperson says customers will have full control over their cart and will be able to review and refine any suggestions from Olive before completing their purchase. Our approach to AI is focused on making the shopping experience easier and more personalised for our customers. We take a customer-led approach to AI, offering problem-solving and shortcuts that are genuinely useful to shoppers, the spokesperson says. Once live, Olive will be able to anticipate customer needs to make life that little bit easier, from helping plan meals and finding specials to helping them shop for specific occasions like birthday parties. Coles says AI will make shopping more relevant and convenient for customers. For Coles online customers, this means helping them discover products that they are more likely to need or want to buy based on their shopping behaviour and preferences. These tools are designed to support the customer's decisions while ensuring they remain in control of what they choose to add to their basket, the spokesperson says. Neither company responded to questions about

0: whether customers would be able to opt out or turn the system off. Bunnings and Kmart owner Wesfarmers did not respond to requests for comment. Melbourne University's Jeannie Patterson says the concern is that AI tools may preference certain products or brands. Consumer law still applies that you can't mislead or deceive a customer, but with these systems, it may be hard to prove what's going on, she says. Jeff Olds is the Managing Director of Technology 360 Group, a technology services company that counts Woolworths among its clients. He says increased access to AI models will allow small and medium retailers to compete with the big players in ways they haven't been able to before. It's going to level the playing field among those who adopt the technology. People who don't adopt technology in this space drop out of the market. That's the unfortunate part of disruptive technology, he says. He expects to see AI technologies also move into the physical retail space in the near future. Electronic price labelling could potentially lead to surge pricing for customers who shop in stores late at night or on public holidays, or even personalised pricing based on consumer loyalty and other data points. He points out that variable pricing already exists in certain physical settings. If you go to the local butcher, the price of meat will change four times a day. If you go to a convenience store late at night, it's going to cost you a lot more than if you went to the supermarket, says Olds. It's only a matter of time before we accept these things in the supermarket and chemist settings more broadly. Neither Coles nor Woolworths responded to questions about how loyalty programs would be integrated with AI models either online or in-store in the future, but Patterson says the massive data sets these companies hold gives them enormous power. Loyalty programs are a goldmine. They contain so much data on our shopping habits and behaviours over a long period of time. Patterson also says that while many people find these incoming technologies convenient and helpful, scepticism and caution are important. While people might not mind being nudged or prompted towards certain behaviours, if the AI is making the decisions for you, the question needs to be asked, what are you really saving by having something do the shopping for you, and what is it costing? And that concludes the article on page 32, Big Tech at the Checkout. Australian supermarkets and stores have signed deals with AI companies. Jani Blackley looks at what this might mean for shoppers. And that concludes our readings from today. We've done electric cars and artificial intelligence. And this issue of Choice, the May 2026 issue, holds a lot of very big issues inside. And next week we'll be reading about the solar sunset timeout for tariffs, the solar feed-in tariffs that we've all enjoyed for some time. So thank you for tuning in today. We've been recording this program, Readings from Choice magazine, in the studios of 1RPH in Canberra for the Radio Reading Network.
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on Vision Australia Radio. Welcome to Arts and Entertainment. I'm your host, Beth Hewitt. Now, included in the show this week, we have news of an exhibition for the 25th anniversary of Sean Tan's children's book, The Red Tree. And the Archibald winner for 2026 has just been announced, so we take a look. We have news of a soon-to-be-released Netflix documentary of the life of Kylie Minogue. And if time, we take a quick look at AI and artist copyright. Now, the movie The Devil Wears Prada 2 has just landed at movie theatres amidst a lot of hype. And Roz Doyle read a review of the movie last week on the show, and I think the reviewer gave it 4 stars. So this week, we're taking a slightly different look at the movie. Our first article by Neil Goretz takes a look at the cultural impact of the movie, particularly on the House of Vogue. Unfashionably late, Vogue's change of heart over The Devil Wears Prada. This was in The Age on Monday, the 4th of May, pages 14 and 15. For a long time, Anna Wintour responded to The Devil Wears Prada exactly as Miranda Priestly would, with icy indifference. Given the former Vogue editor-in-chief inspired Meryl Streep's frosty character, such a response was apt. While attending a West End adaptation of the film, which in turn was adapted from Lauren Weisberger's novel, Wintour coolly told the BBC, "It was for the audience and for the people I work with to decide if there were any similarities between me and Miranda Priestly." Wintour appeared even less pleased with the book. Leslie Fremer, the inspiration behind the character Emily, portrayed in the film by Emily Blunt, told Vogue's The Run Through podcast last week that Wintour essentially warned her about the novel following its release in 2003. "I got a call from Anna's office saying she wanted to see me," Fremer said. "I was petrified." Wintour said, "Who's Lauren Weisberger?" And I said, "She was your junior assistant." And she's like, "Well, she wrote a book about us and you're worse than me." At the time, Wintour was quickly to tell the public she hadn't decided whether to read the book or not. Meanwhile, Condé Nast, the publisher of Vogue, kept even quieter. Fast forward 20 years, and the sentiment has changed massively. The sequel to the beloved 2006 film landed in cinemas this week, and although Wintour doesn't feature in it, she's been all over its promo. Wintour and Streep posed together on the cover of Vogue in April, an unprecedented move given Wintour's long-standing insistence on never featuring on the cover. They were, of course, both wearing Prada. The magazine also released a short film featuring the pair meeting outside an elevator. "Don't I know you from somewhere?" Streep asked dryly, given Wintour a once over. It was the full circle moment fans had been desperately waiting for. Elsewhere, Vogue announced Weisberger's 2003 novel, the book that started it all, as a May pick for its book club. It hosted an early screening of the sequel, to which it invited real-life former Wintour assistants. It even commissioned an op-ed from Weisberger herself in which she outlined what life had been like since publishing the now sacred text. As they say, time heals all wounds. More than 2 decades have passed since the book launched. Wintour doesn't even have the same job as Miranda anymore. Last year, she relinquished her title as editor-in-chief, becoming Vogue publisher Condé Nast's global chief content officer instead. You know what else heals wounds? Money. The first film, though initially panned by many media outlets, ended up a major commercial success,
grossing more than $457 million globally. Fans quoted Miranda left, right and centre, That's All being a particular favourite. Cerulean made a major comeback and everyone became wannabe fashion journalists. So it was unsurprising that hype immediately began buzzing once the movie's sequel was announced in 2024. With new editor-in-chief Chloe Marl at the helm, Vogue clearly wished to keep up with the zeitgeist, proving it was in on the joke rather than the butt of it. There are a few better ways to show your willingness to evolve than to endorse a mega-popular franchise you initially ignored. However, as refreshing as it is to see high-end fashion magazine having fun with its own image, it also begs a less favourable question. Is Vogue unfashionably late to the party? The magazine's sudden willingness to jump aboard this cultural phenomenon could, at least to some, reek of desperation to remain relevant in a world in which beauty standards are now largely driven by social media. After so much silence or indifference, the outpouring of support, including from the Queen of Vogue herself, could scream, calculated, more than good sport. There's also the question of what it could mean for the film. The first movie received little support from Vogue, making it a witty underdog satire. With Vogue on board, however, it almost becomes an advertisement, the mutually beneficial commercial relationship between film and media suddenly starkly obvious. No matter how you cut it, though, it probably won't matter. The sequel is gearing up for massive box office success. As Miranda says in the first film, everybody wants this, everybody wants to be us. And that was Unfashionably Late, Vogue's Change of Heart over The Devil Wears Prada. It was by Neil Gerates in The Age on Monday the 4th of May, pages 14 and 15. Now to the 2026 Archibald, the brutal medium behind Archibald Prize winner. This is by Michael Bailey. It was in The Australian Online on May the 8th. The $100,000 Archibald Prize for Portraiture has been won by Melbourne-based artist Richard Luer for his synthetic polymer painting of Pitjantjatjara elder and senior artist Illawonte Ken. Art Gallery of New South Wales president Michael Rose said it had been the unanimous pick from the 59 finalists, which he and fellow trustees, including former New South Wales politician Peter Collins, billionaire Paris Nielsen, and artist Tony Albert, had filtered from the 1,034 entries. Lua, a six-time Archibald finalist, travelled to Ken's home on APY lands late last year on a trip coordinated by APY Arts Centre Collective Chief Executive Sky O'Meara. Illawonte is the most beautiful woman, and it was a complete treat to spend time with her and to be able to paint her on country, Lewis said. I hope this work recognises her role as a healer, artist and custodian of the knowledge she carries and so generously shares. Ken stood for Lua at the back of her house in the Amata community near the Chidala Heart Centre where she works, but he eliminated the background to focus on Ken, whom he knew through their shared gallerist, Brisbane's Jan Murphy, and bring out her quiet authority and her warmth. Synthetic polymer is brutal to paint with, Lua said, because it is absorbed quickly into the canvas. But I like the idea that every mark you make is concrete. It's there forever, but it is really unforgiving. Ken's portrait took him 4 weeks to complete, which is a relatively long time for the 57-year-old artist, who refers to himself as a storyteller. He mixed a yellow ochre colour for the background to evoke the 47-degree heat that prevailed as the elder stood for him. Lua made the Archibald's finals last year with a self-portrait and 4 times before that with a portrait of the same person
art collector Liz Laverty. I would have been happy to keep painting Liz until I won, but she got ill about 3 years ago, so it didn't feel appropriate, he said. But I sort of made the connection when someone mentioned it today that I must be drawn to painting strong women. Rose said deciding the winner from the 59 finalists had been a quicker decision for the trustee board on Friday morning than it had been last year when Julie Frager won for her portrait of fellow artist Justine Williams. The board met on a Sunday in early April to whittle down the 1,034 entries, each of which have only seconds to make an impression and be directed by carrier voices to a for further consideration pile, according to Rose. Trustees voluntarily recuse themselves from judging particular portraits if they feel they are too close to the artist or the sitter, the names of which are made known to them. Of course, a lot of us here know a lot of the artists to some extent, and a lot of the portraits this year are so good, they go beyond those sorts of considerations anyway, Rose said. The president, who has now judged his second Archibald, said he looked forward to Friday evening's opening party at the gallery, where many of the sitters will be present. The best portraits, to me, show an understanding of what makes their subjects distinct, and, if I don't really know the sitter, makes me want to meet them, he said. So the opening party is a lot of fun. The gallery's trustees also select the $50,000 win prize for Best Australian Landscape Painting or Figurative Sculpture. It was won by Yolongu artist Gay Pally Wannabe for her etching on metal, The Wannabe Tree. The $40,000 Sir John Suleiman Prize for Best Genre Painting, Subject Painting or Mural was also awarded on Friday. Selected this year by artist Del Catherine Barton, the prize went to Lucy Cullington for Tula Artist Model, a portrait of one of her seven greyhounds. Cullington told the crowd at the prize announcement that the work was her quiet protest against greyhound racing. And you can see the finalist in the Archibald, Wynn and Suleiman prizes at the Art Gallery of New South Wales from Saturday until August the 16th, and then I think it'll tour. And that was The Brutal Medium behind Archibald Prize winner by Michael Bailey in The Australian Online on May the 8th. You're listening to Arts and Entertainment on Vision Australia Radio. Next up, the Sean Tan exhibition on his children's book, The Red Tree. How a book with no storyline inspired so many tattoos. This is by Kerry O'Brien. It was in The Age on Saturday, the 2nd of May, pages 2 and 3. When he came up with the idea for The Red Tree, Sean Tan thought it would be interesting to create a book with no storyline, no main character and no narrative. He imagined a series of visuals with a vague arc from beginning to end, the idea being you could open the book at any page and each one could tell a story in itself. Doesn't sound like a lot of fun in an acquisitions meeting, the author and illustrator quips, adding, it was initially knocked back, but his editor encouraged him to work on the concept. This month marks the 25th anniversary of what would become Tan's landmark book. It went on to become a bestseller, translated into a number of languages. The author of more than a dozen books, an Oscar winner for the animated short film based on his book, The Lost Thing, and more recently, TV maker for Tales of Art of Suburbia on the ABC, Tan won the State Library of Victoria's Dromkey Medal for services to children's literature in 2011 and, that same year, Sweden's Astrid Lindgren Prize, the world's richest children's literature award. The book's anniversary has reminded him of, what was I thinking when I was doing the book in the first place? At 26,
Tan had experienced bouts of depression, which he described as almost a delusional state where the possibility of hope does not exist. That is the biggest problem, not the bad feeling so much, but the idea that there's no hope. While the images in the red tree are bleak, a recurring motif in each suggests a scope for change. In every illustration there is this little red leaf, but the protagonist, the nameless girl in every picture, can't see it. She's walking away from it, or it's lying in the gutter, or it's blowing in the wind behind her, Tan says. It's always there, waiting, and then at the end, of course, it explodes into this tree just to sort of remind her, well, I was always there, but you just couldn't see me. And the most interesting thing about the leaf is it's very tiny, so it is hard to see. The Brunswick-based, Perth-born author has seen images from almost every page of the book as a tattoo over the years, including, writ on large someone's back, the main character drawing himself on a wall, which is a play on the Magritte image of a man looking at the back of his head in a mirror. A lot of people have a tattoo of a simple red leaf, which I get because it's almost like, well, it's there on me, he says, adding it's often inked on a part of the body you can't see, like the back of a knee. The book has also been adopted by psychologists and medical practitioners as a way to get people to talk using images. Tan never envisaged his work as a resource in the treatment of mental health, let alone being invited to speak at a psychiatry convention. He has received many letters of thanks over the years from people dealing with cancer and other illnesses, and from people helping families of people with terminal diagnoses, and more recently, from the survivors of suicide. To mark the Red Tree's anniversary, original oil paintings from the book will be exhibited at Beanett Gallery in Brunswick, in Melbourne's Inner North, in a show of the same name. Also featured at Tan's long-term gallery will be new works and sketches, plus artist commentary. Hatchett will reprint the book in October with a new introduction by the author. Many of the images featured in the book look like they could have been created today. When you make art, Tan says, it creates a little fossilised emotional moment. When you do this sort of painting and you just focus on the more universal feeling, it becomes quite prescient, just by accident. There's this page that says the world is a deaf machine, and it's a very AI-looking image. Published just weeks before September the 11th in 2001, the book also includes an image with planes circling high-rise buildings. Children read the book more positively than adults, according to Tan, who says they tend to study the pictures as independent offerings, as opposed to adults who look for an overarching meaning. Tan's strange and wondrous art is his way of making sense of the world. To his mind, it's inherently optimistic. It's almost like that is the basic ideology of art. Making is trying. You wouldn't really do it if you didn't think the world would be a slightly better place for having done it. It's a constructive act. It's not destructive, he says, even if it's dark or depressing. Looking back, he recalls being determined that the Red Tree would be honest and reflect his experience. I always felt it was a little bit more complex than having a happy ending, because if you go back to the beginning, it's almost a circular book. It admits that this tree is not going to last. There's a clock on the title page which suggests this is a cycle, so it's not permanent. The state of this revelation at the end will not be permanent. And then if you go back to the beginning, it's exactly the same bedroom and there are dead leaves falling. So there's a sense that bad things will happen again, and I like that it wasn't painting an unrealistic picture. I felt that that hopeful, happy ending was realistic because that's how it feels when it ends or something changes in a positive way, he says. At the end of the day, you realise that you have to be hopeful. You almost don't have a choice.
you've got to make an effort as well. It's not something that you can just expect to land in your lap. You have to really try hard. The Red Tree is at Been Art Gallery, Brunswick, until May the 24th. And that was How Book With No Storyline Inspired So Many Tattoos. It's by Kerry O'Brien in The Age on Saturday the 2nd of May, pages 2 and 3. Now to the Kylie documentary. Music kept us going. Netflix's new Kylie doco series digs deep. It's by Kayla Oleya on The Age, Thursday the 7th of May, page 26. At 1 minute and 11 second mark of Netflix's official trailer for its upcoming documentary on Kylie Minogue, the star, sitting on a plush tan sofa, says F... The expletive follows a build-up of headlines from throughout the life of Australia's pop princess, from someone calling her talentless to images of her former partner, the late INXS frontman Michael Hutchence, and reports about her breast cancer diagnosis in 2005. In the trailer, she describes the latter as a time that left her feeling as if she had been removed from her body. "I was so scared of what was ahead of me," she says. "We didn't know if she was ever going to be well again," her sister Danny says in a separate interview for the documentary. "But I just wanted to be with my sister. Music kept us going." The trailer for the three-part documentary Kylie, which will land on Netflix on May the 20th, shows Minogue reflecting on her stardom from her origins as a soap star to relentless scrutiny. In a montage towards the end of the trailer, Minogue is performing in front of thousands. "Life makes sense to me on stage," she says, before we get a glimpse of her laughing in her home with a woolly scarf draped snugly around her. The documentary will feature interviews with both Kylie and Danny Minogue, as well as her former Neighbours co-star Jason Donovan, musician Nick Cave, and music producer Pete Waterman. It's directed by Michael Hart, an Emmy and BAFTA award winner, and produced by John Batisek's Ventureland. Both were behind Netflix's hit docu-series on footballer David Beckham. Minogue opens her personal archives and reflects on a life that captivates, inspires, and soundtracks multiple generations, Netflix's description of the documentary states. Leading into a lifetime caught on home movie cameras, personal photographs, and new interviews with Kylie herself, it also shows the woman behind the hits and how she's faced public scrutiny, personal loss, and illness with grit and grace, earning respect far beyond her own fandom. Minogue's family rediscovered many private and personal memories about Kylie during the documentary's filming and research, her sister Danny says. "Can I tell you how joyous and moving it's been for the whole family to watch Kylie put this together? We didn't even realise how many boxes from Super 8 Films, finding the machines to watch it and digitise it. There's a lot of love gone into it, a lot covered, a lot of surprises," Danny told radio station Nova in April. "I'm in it, talking, because the rest of the family are so shy. We're all in there because that's our thing. So it's kind of showing the private and the personal, but also what it takes to create this huge career that spans decades and generations." The documentary follows confirmation in March that the Australian icon will perform at the AFL Grand Final in September, a deal that took decades to land. While its subject has a four-decade career worth of material to explore, the Netflix trailer itself leaves viewers with little to feast on. "I don't know where we're going. It certainly has no end," Minogue says at the very end of the trailer. So, something to watch out for, the Netflix documentary on Kylie. Music kept us going. Netflix's new Kylie doco series digs deep. It's by Kayla Olela in The Age on Thursday, the 7th of May, page 26. Next up, we take a look at
AI issues for performers. Swift lawsuit takes aim at AI issues. It's by Neil Goretz in The Age on Friday, the 1st of May, page 35. Now that artificial intelligence is clearly here to stay, celebrities are taking notice and pushing back. Pop juggernaut Taylor Swift recently filed three trademark applications, seemingly in an attempt to protect her voice and likeness from being recreated without her consent. Her applications, filed with the US Patent and Trademark Office late last week, cover distinct sound marks, namely the singer saying, "Hey, it's Taylor Swift," and "Hey, it's Taylor." They also cover one image trademark, specifically of the artist holding a pink guitar while standing on stage in a multicoloured bodysuit and silver boots, one of her signature Eras Tour looks. Swift isn't the first to take such measures in the uncertain age of AI. Hollywood star Matthew McConaughey was granted 8 trademarks in 2025, including an audio snippet of him saying, "All right, all right, all right," his famous line from 1993's Dazed and Confused. There are existing copyright protections for creative types. US copyright law protects songs, but this is complicated by AI, given that technology can generate entirely new creations based on an artist or actor's voice. Beyond that, an individual's likeness or image is protected by right of publicity laws in certain states. However, intellectual property lawyer Josh Gebbin wrote in his blog, "Swift and McConaughey's recent filings test new theories on how trademark law will work in the AI age." Gebbin said her trademark could theoretically allow the singer to claim that any use of her voice or image that resembles the registered trademarks violates her trademark rights. They technically don't have to be identical. If the creation is confusingly similar to her trademark, she could have a case. So, artist fighting back AI. Swift lawsuit takes aim at AI issues by Neil Goretz in The Age on Friday, the 1st of May, page 35. And that closes the pages of Arts and Entertainment for today. I'm Beth Hewitt. Andrew Matter will be back with you same time next week. Thanks for listening.

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3: On Vision Australia Radio, you're listening to the travel program. I'm Alison Fraser. Reading with me today is Margie Curtis, and our technical operator is Bev Matthey. Today, our travels include a number of places where water is a key attraction: islands, fjords, and blowholes. Also, some reminders that the most visited places may not be the only ones worth seeing. The world is full of wonders, and many of them attract far fewer tourists. Here's Margie with our first story.
4: And this article is called Falling Hard. It's written by Brian Johnston, and it appeared in the Sunday Age of the 19th of October. Norway is one of the world's most magnificent scenic destinations, on a good day. At other times, not so much. And that's quite a lot of the time. Norway is one of Europe's wettest countries. Bergen gets 200 days of rain a year, Tromsø 150. Parts of the coast are drenched in 5 metres of precipitation annually. So, for roughly half the time, Norway is one of the world's worst destinations, especially since its chief attraction is landscapes. The rest of the time it drips and shivers and is grey as slate. In the rain, mountains and fjords won't wow you if you can see them at all. And Norway's modestly interesting small towns are no fun. Norway on a bad day is dreik, as the Scots call it, a mix of dreary and bleak. You gamble with the weather when you visit Norway, and given the wincing prices, $9 for a coffee at times, the stakes are high. Yet I keep coming back, like an itch I can't stop scratching. Norway is the best and worst of places, but when at its best it might make you fall to your knees and shout, Hallelujah. If you haven't seen Norway, you're missing one of the Earth's most splendid sights. Cruising is the best way to see it. Few realise how stretched out Norway is. Bergen to Tromsø is 1,750 kilometres by the most direct route, which seldom touches the coast. That's a lot of driving on small, winding roads with many detours to see Norway at its most splendid, which means its fjords and islands. Driving means you can't relax and absorb the landscapes, and you'll want to do that here. The best way to see fjords is from the water, so take a cruise. Choose a smallish ship that can dodge into Norway's crinkled crannies and dock in small ports. Go luxury if you can. You'll appreciate the comforts in a cold climate, and your all-inclusive expenses will be up front. A wise idea in this uber-pricey destination. And so I'm back on a Silver Sea cruise between Southampton and Copenhagen that takes in almost all of Norway's marathon coast. Our first port of call is Alesund. The pleasure of Norway is one beautifully located port and fjord after the other, but Alesund perhaps takes the crown. The town, on an island itself, is hidden behind several islands in an indented bay, and its centre is crammed into a narrow peninsula framed everywhere by water. Alas, rain is dribbling from the sky, half-hearted, yet determined to stick around. But you can't let that deter you in Norway. The 418-step hike up Mount Axla, a hill, is one of the best little walks anywhere from a cruise ship and unfurls scenery that is arresting even when grey. After the day's damp sightseeing, Silver Dawn is warm and welcoming. This dignified luxury ship, a haven afloat in a chilly landscape, is the place to be when doing Norway. I stop by the Arts Cafe for a proper Italian coffee. Later there will be red wine in the Panorama Lounge and dinner in Atlantide, velouté of vine tomatoes and baby meatballs, salmon with caviar and capers. We sail north, dodging oil rigs, snow peaks to starboard. The sea is restless grey, then effervescent with sparkles. The sun emerges. The Lofoten Islands, humped mountains, cliffs and startling blue waters are simply glorious. Wherever you sail in Norway, you get the same symphony of landscapes, but it reaches a crescendo here. Above the Arctic Circle, Norway's landscapes become more minimalist and solemn, the abode of Norse gods rather than happy gnomes. Seabirds screech mournfully. Erratic Nordic sunlight comes and goes in a show of moving shadows and slanted illuminations. The sun lingers so long into the evening I can enjoy the scenery over dinner. Silver Sea's Salt Kitchen tonight, showcasing Norwegian dishes. And long after. It pays to be up early on a Norwegian cruise because arrivals are a gloriously drawn-out affair along deep fjords. Now the terrace of breakfast buffet venue La Terrazza is the spot to be, albeit with my coat on, enjoying waffles and berries as the scenery slides past. Tromsø is another typical Norwegian port, approached through a maze of islands and backed by mountains, tentative with summer snow. We're so far north, the sun barely wobbles below the horizon at night, and early morning chill mists my breath. Against nature's odds, Tromsø thrives. A lively university, trendy restaurants, a glass cathedral resembling a washed-up iceberg. That morning, Tromsø is grey and indifferent, but here patience often rewards you. By afternoon, the sun has brought out the colours in the flower beds and on the wooden houses, and Tromsø is the prettiest of places, ringed in Pavlova peaks. Locals make the most of the sunshine. They converge on outdoor cafes like starved gulls, stroll the waterfront, and leap in their underpants off rocks into frigid water. The sail away is wonderful. The ship decor, chic but muted in its palette, doesn't try to compete with what's outside, and ample windows suck up the scenery. The panorama lounge at the ship's rear has a lively bar and large terrace from which to get even closer to the splendour. The observation lounge higher and to the front is a quieter eagle's perch from which I can look down on red farmhouses and green ferries. Days later, we're in Aldensnes, and here the 88-kilometre-long Romsdalsfjord, one of Norway's finest, making Aldensnes a centre for hiking and mountaineering. But as always, the weather must be with you. There are cruise days when your only sight might be ghostly birds drifting out of fog, though fortunately this isn't one of them. Towns like this rely on their setting. Andal Snes has no sights and precious little prettiness. It's a workaday town. Such places are brilliant in the sunshine, though. And with a ta-da, it appears, as we dock. Without urban must-see pressures, I can stroll about and be happy about pansies in flower boxes, the green glint of birch trees, kids on play frames, and locals forking up meatballs in cafes. As in every town, there are parks or promenades where I can sit and appreciate the cry of gulls, the smell of lilac, and a grand scenic outlook. The cruise line torments guests with difficult excursion choices. In Andal Snes, the infamous hairpin troll road, the scenic Rauma railway line, e-biking through the Venjadalen Valley. I'm heading upwards on the Romsdalen cable car, its base terminal, a short walk along the quay. The views are of yet more mountains and water, but I never get used to them. I feel as if I've ascended into heaven. The throw of the dice here has paid off. That evening, the skies remain brilliant blue. The ship makes a long, graceful glide out towards the open sea, past cliffs where waterfalls hiss, open meadows dotted with farmhouses, and islands patrolled by eagles. The scenery is my constant companion over cocktails on the deck and dinner, prime ribeye steak, sweet potato fries, skewered vegetables, in the grill. This outdoor venue is along the deck's edge around the pool. My head is perennially turned towards the sheltering glass screens. At 9 p.m. Norway is still lovely enough to distract me from my dessert of roast pineapple with spiced caramel. Evenings like this in Norway could make you teary-eyed at the beauty of nature, until the next bout of rain. And that article by Brian Johnston was headlined Falling Hard, and it appeared in the Sunday Age of the 19th of October.
3: The next article appeared in the Saturday paper of September the 27th to October the 3rd. It was written by Hannah Bambra and is titled Time and Tide. The Micronesian island state of Palau has a creation story. A giant clam was heavily pregnant in an empty Pacific Ocean. In a sudden strong current, the clam gave birth. Out came fish, crustaceans, sea turtles, and a whole race of people. From then on, as one version tells it, the ocean laughed with life. Its pristine reefs teeming with sea creatures and brightly coloured coral make Palau host to some of the best snorkelling and diving in the world. In one afternoon, I swam with reef sharks, a 3-metre manta ray, parrotfish and turtles. "You won't see no bleach coral here," says Taka, the Japanese Palauan who takes me out in his boat to free dive the reef. Let's hope the government keeps it that way. Conservation of the ocean is deeply rooted in the national identity. This collection of tiny islands is the first country in the world to ban reef-toxic chemical sunscreens. Most cafes have stickers on the windows declaring them guardians of the sea. Upon arriving in Palau, which is home to just 18,000 people, visitors have their passports stamped with the Palau Pledge. "I vow to tread lightly, act kindly, and explore mindfully. I shall not harm what does not harm me." The pledge is made out to the children of Palau as a promise to protect their island home. This is the first time an environmental commitment has been embedded into a nation's border control process. It's been a necessary step for this island nation. While tourism is its dominant industry, the crowds of visitors that Palau was drawing each year were threatening the pristine environment on which its economy depends. The pandemic was a turning point. The sharp drop-off in tourism offered an opportunity to consider ways to lessen its impact in recovery. An expensive Rock Island Pass, which needs to be bought before exploring the islands by boat, helps limit numbers on the water. A recently introduced six-hour flight from Brisbane, which leaves only once a week, was half empty when I visited. Waterfalls, expansive beaches and lagoons could be explored with no one else around. Kayaking and paddleboarding are a beautiful way to see Palau's rock islands, which are a UNESCO World Heritage Site. Large and small mushroom-shaped rocks, covered in forest, protrude from turquoise water, even around the city of Koror. Palau has a handful of flashy resorts, but the stunning views from their windows somehow miss the charm. There is an opportunity here to dive into the parts that are rougher around the edges, unfiltered, historically significant, but not overly documented. Exploring the islands gave me a sense of adventure and discovery I haven't felt since before smartphones, when travel meant stumbling across things or reading a Lonely Planet guide cover to cover. The archipelago, made up of more than 300 volcanic and coral islands southwest of Guam, was colonised by Spain and sold to Germany before being seized by Japan in 1914. Japan's navy used it as a base from which to invade the Philippines in World War II, and the denouement of that war brought Palau under the control of the United States. The country gained independence from the US 30 years ago, but its colonial past is still apparent. Japanese is one of Palau's four national languages, and small supermarkets offer bento boxes beside pineapples, onigiri and shochu, alongside papaya and wine. The US dollar is still the official currency. Palau has some of the most fascinating sites for scuba divers, who can explore vessels sunk during battles in 1944. The wreckage of Japanese and American aeroplanes remains preserved in mangroves. The occasional propeller can be found mired in ancient forest, claimed by undergrowth more than 80 years ago. The island of Peleliu is dotted with wartime lookout points and bunkers, and the island of Babeldaob, known as the Big Island, connected to the former capital of Koror by the Japanese Palau Friendship Bridge, has the ruins of a Japanese todai, or lighthouse, and a bombed-out base covered with ferns. I became enamoured with a near-century-old Japanese sea bath at the end of an old shipping dock. There is no sign or plaque to recognise the history of what is sometimes referred to as the Meketie Pools. Only a small, framed photograph in the local museum says that Japanese settlers built the pool in the 1930s. Similar imperial sea baths, or Kaisuyokujo, exist in Okinawa, Korea and Taiwan, which were also part of the Japanese Empire when the baths were built. Swimming was part of school programs for health, safety and disaster preparedness, and the instruction included breath-holding techniques practiced for millennia by the predominantly female pearl divers, or Ama, of Okinawa. These methods were passed on to pearl divers in northern Australia. The Palauans appear untroubled by who built the site and have made the pools their own. Many elders have done laps in the rock-walled shell. Locals tell stories about learning to swim there and times when it's been home to different sea creatures. One picture, now in the Hawaiian Digital Archives, shows young Palauans racing in the pool. Fishing wire divides the lanes, and there is a line of onlookers' shoes in 1970s shades of red, brown and grey. The pool was partially restored for the recent Pacific Mini Games, but its charm hasn't been stripped away. People still swim there, though the area has an abandoned feel. One snorkeling instructor tells me to watch the tide and pick my time. "You can swim with the fishies," he says, laughing. On my first visit, I tiptoe around the pool. Concrete 20th century Japanese tiles, cut in patterns akin to shishiko stitching, frame its edges. Its surface reflects palm trees, and from various angles, old automotive signs from the 1980s, fallen coconuts and surrounding rock islands, covered in lush greenery. It takes me a few days to actually get in and swim. My apprehension is the same as I feel swimming anywhere with sharks, which is irrational when surrounded by seawalls. It's a childlike fear, like being sucked down the plug hole. When I finally venture in, the crumbled steps are slippery. It's high tide and the water is warm. Glittering fish are everywhere. Sea life drifts in and out, filtering through gaps in the rocks. Purple crabs hide from me in the walls. A huge sea cucumber is stuck at one end. Two fishermen glance at me sideways. The bottom of the pool is dark, though it is not deep. There is a time-travelling quality to it. As my eyes adjust to the dimmer light, I see a giant clam, something like the one that birthed all of humankind, perhaps. The people who made the pool, those who have tended to it over decades, the young Palauans who learnt to swim there, and the chiefs who chose to restore it. I break the surface, and just like Palau's magnificent ocean, I laugh with life. The article appeared in the Saturday paper of September the 27th to October the 3rd. It was written by Hannah Bambra and is titled Time and Tide.
4: The next article was written by Julietta Jamieson. It appeared in the Sunday Age on October the 19th. It's headlined, There She Blows. At one of the great Ocean Road region's natural attractions, a deep cut into the landscape at Lockhart Gorge, unimaginatively called the Blowhole, but popular all the same, 15 years have passed since the original viewing platform was closed due to safety concerns born of erosion and rock instability. Not long after, one of the nearby 12 apostles collapsed, reducing to 7 the number of the famed photogenic limestone stacks off Victoria's shipwreck coast. While the number of apostles, Parks Victoria says there were never actually 12,

0: runoff and irresponsible visitors have been the main culprits. Nonetheless, there's no denying the very thing that makes this part of Victoria so appealing to visitors. Its rugged, natural wildness is what eroded the so-called apostles and also contributed to the closure of the Blowholes viewing facility. Moves are afoot. These are not to counter the march of time and nature. After all, these forces are unstoppable. Local and state authorities are seeking to work with the elements to ensure the area is worth the time and effort for the thousands of tourists who descend every year, while at the same time preserving what is humanly possible to preserve. A striking new viewing platform at the Lockhart Gorge Blowhole has opened. It is the latest in a series of major infrastructure projects along this part of the coast. Great Ocean Road tourism operators have long been campaigning for infrastructure to help evolve tourism in their region, from one-day drives to more immersive multi-day experiences. The $8 million lookout, named Pombeet Kuntapool, gives visitors an accessible, environmentally sensitive vantage point from which to view the power of the Southern Ocean rising through the limestone landscape. The platform wraps around the blowhole and is designed to amplify the famous roar of the ocean experienced there while ensuring safety and conservation. The name, meaning breath of the whale in the Kire Wurrung language, references the southern right whales that migrate along the coast and is designed by Denton Corker Marshall with direction from traditional owners, the Eastern Ma Aboriginal Corporation, and esteemed Indigenous artist and cultural consultant Vicky Cousins. Lockhart Gorge is within the terrestrial Port Campbell National Park with the 12 Apostles in the adjacent Marine Park on Kire Wurrung country. The platform forms part of Stage 1 of the Shipwreck Coast Master Plan, which aims to upgrade visitor infrastructure, protect fragile coastal assets, and support local economies. In addition to Pombeet Kuntapool, Stage 1 includes a new viewing platform for the 12 Apostles, again designed by DCM, the Eastern Ma people, and Cousins, featuring wide accessible paths and safer viewing areas. Currently being constructed is the 12 Apostles Visitor Experience Centre, under a design by Grimshaw, in partnership with the Eastern Ma Aboriginal Corporation and the Great Ocean Road Coast and Parks Authority. It represents a huge change to the nature of the experience and will feature interpretive exhibits, retail and hospitality areas, a rooftop lookout, and a welcome garden. To pay or not to pay, though, that is the question. Controversy bubbles along regarding a proposal to charge for viewing. While no amount of admission fees will stop the effect of ocean-eating limestone, perhaps it's this very ephemerality that will convince people of the value in paying to see these formations while they can. And that article, "Thar She Blows," was written by Julietta Jamieson, and it appeared in the Sunday Age on the 19th of October.
1: The next article appeared in the Age on October the 18th. It's titled, "See the US? Look Past the Five Favourites," and it was written by Craig Tansley. Despite the political situation and the high cost of travelling there, Australians aren't staying away from the US. Recent traveller numbers show a 5% rise in Australians heading to the US year on year, according to the Australian Bureau of Statistics. But what surprises me most is we're all going to the same places. Our five favourite US destinations are, and have long been, New York City, Hawaii, San Francisco, Los Angeles, and

0: Las Vegas. Even when we dare to dream, we don't go beyond the obvious. In a poll by this masthead in July, Hawaii was the most desired destination to travel to, followed by, you guessed it, New York City and California. In a country influenced by rising costs, we're choosing the most expensive places to travel to. Hotels are most expensive in Hawaii, followed by New York, then California. And California just pips Hawaii as number one for overall costs for travellers. There are 50 US states. Australians en masse will be lucky to see four of them. Think outside the box, and not only will you save, you'll be the only Australians there. If you want a harbour city like San Francisco, why not check out Seattle? You can access over 300 islands within 90 minutes drive or a ferry right from the city. If you want to see stars, don't take bus tours through Beverly Hills. Hang out in lesser-known places where they live freely, like Santa Fe, New Mexico, or Nashville, Tennessee. New York City is hardly America's only food city. Chicago is rated by food magazines like Bon Appetit as being superior, housing 21 Michelin-starred restaurants. And if you're a sports fan, try Boston. It's 1/13th the size, with 10 times fewer people than New York City, yet it's home to some of the country's most iconic sports stadiums and teams, like Fenway Park, the oldest baseball stadium in the US, which you can access via a $2.40 or $3.70 Australian dollars train ride from the city centre in 5 minutes. Or try Pittsburgh or Philadelphia and be among America's most fanatical fans, minus international tourists who don't scream near as loud anyway. Love wine? California's Napa Valley might be iconic, but you can't taste wine for under US$50. Go a state up to Oregon, with its 19 wine regions, including Willamette Valley, said to produce the world's best Pinot Noir, or keep going to Washington State, the second largest wine-producing state with over 1,000 wineries, often among snow-capped mountains and forest reserves. California's Highway 1 might be legendary, but it's packed with tourists, especially in summer. Try traversing the other US coast on the Atlantic Coast Highway from New Jersey to Florida. And while Las Vegas might be a magnet for party people, there are as many all-night options in New Orleans, Miami, or Atlanta. Or try Austin, Texas, the live music capital of the world. The US is the fourth largest country, covering 10 million square kilometres. The possibilities for travel within it are practically endless. Next time, go somewhere your neighbours haven't. The article was titled See the US. It was written by Craig Tansley and appeared in The Age on October the 18th. On Vision Australia Radio, this is the travel program, and we'll return after this short break.
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2: 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I can't reverse.
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0: On Vision Australia Radio, you're listening to the travel programme. Marty and I will share the next story, which is titled Trading Places. It appeared in the Weekend Australian of 11 to 12 October and was written by John Borthwick. Bali is ruined, reckoned actor Charlie Chaplin, an early lamenter of over-tourism. The year was 1936. Fast forward, and the over-syndrome is now widely bemoaned, from Santorini beach bars to TikTok fetish spots. Deplore as we may an hour-long wait at some historic edifice or Instagram icon, the uncomfortable truth is that over-tourism is simply us. It's time to consider duplicate destinations that promise comparable features but fewer creatures, so to speak, than the now overwhelmed original. Instead of the ancient ruins of Sicily and Italy, think Slovenia with its lakes and castles. Bypass Mount Fuji in Japan for Mount Mayon, a volcano on the island of Bicol in the Philippines. Hoi An, however, once an alternative for Hanoi, is now so jam-packed that we may need to look further afield in Vietnam, ideally to the hiking trails and wildlife of Ninh Binh in the northern Red River Delta. Holy pilgrimages, Chartres versus Paris. Following a catastrophic fire and lengthy reconstruction, the 900-year-old Notre Dame de Paris Cathedral is now attracting 35,000 visitors a day, half of whom are French. Instead, consider the UNESCO-listed cathedral in Chartres, 80 kilometres south of Paris. Described as the high point of French Gothic art, Chartres can take your breath away. Its vaulted ceilings, flying buttresses, 176 stained glass windows, marble saints, and maize-patterned floor are miracles of engineering and art, considering the technology available 800 years ago. Later miracles include surviving the French Revolution and almost becoming a World War II American bombing target. Natural selection. Great Bear versus Yellowstone. America's Yellowstone National Park, the world's first, has battled over tourism for years. Geysers such as Old Faithful and charismatic species, including wolves, bison, and grizzly bears, are among the draw cards. But with 4.75 million annual visitors, the trails and wildlife are under major stress. To the north, Canada's Great Bear Rainforest is a near-intact wilderness of 6.4 million hectares, fronting the British Columbia coastline. Its maze of fjords and forested islands is best explored by boat, with orcas and humpback whales as daily apparitions. Onshore, the main event is sighting grizzly bears, and even the blonde Komodo spirit bear, probably the rarest bear on Earth, with a population of fewer than 100. Medieval might, Valletta versus Dubrovnik. Dubrovnik, Croatia's coastal Camelot, famous for its battlements and terracotta rooftops, is under siege, this time not from the Ottomans, but invading tour groups. The Stradon, the glorious central promenade of its UNESCO-listed old town, is almost impassable at times. An alternative is Malta's capital, Valletta. Once the bastion of the legendary Knights Templar and the Knights of Malta, and still dense with Renaissance architecture. World Heritage-listed fortresses and the Grand Harbour are the prelude to the Grand Master's Palace, where the gilded cathedral rivals almost anything in Rome, and its armoury bristles with weaponry and prestigious weapons of the nobility. Valletta, Europe's southernmost capital, is popular, but so far not loved to death by admirers. Peak Pyramids, Meidum versus Giza. When the golf-loving Duke of Windsor teed off from atop the Great Pyramid in 1928, he wasn't worried about over-tourism, or much else for that matter. The Giza pyramids now host up to 15,000 visitors a day, and the scene can be chaotic, even with crowd controls in place. By way of contrast, the so-called collapsed or step pyramid of Meidum, 70 kilometres south of Cairo, rarely draws a crowd. Rising 65 metres above the desert, its once-hidden interior core steps reveal the prototype of early pyramid design. The structure's original plain triangular sides consisted of infilled stonework, but when this outer cladding collapsed, the step-building technique was abandoned. Safari Wonders, Itosha versus Serengeti. Tanzania's celebrated Serengeti Plain, along with Kenya's neighbouring Masai Mara, witnesses two extraordinary annual migrations. The mass movement of thousands of eland, gazelle, wildebeest, hyena, zebra and other species might resemble a wondrous traffic jam with hooves and horns. Regrettably, these creatures then encounter an actual traffic jam of scores of safari cars and tourist vans, which at times interrupts the animal migration paths. Meanwhile, to the west, the waterholes and salt pans of Namibia's 22... Meanwhile, to the west, the waterholes and salt pans of Namibia's 22,270 square kilometres Etosha National Park draw rhino, leopards, elephants and lions, plus 340 species of birds. About 200,000 annual visitors arrive too, but Etosha's remoteness plus smart infrastructure ensures minimal disruption of the wildlife. Ways to go. Camino versus Camino. All the Camino, and there are dozens, lead to Compostela de Santiago on Spain's northwest coast. Walking the Camino de Santiago, the Way of St. James, has bloomed far beyond its medieval origins as an austere pilgrimage of contemplation. Today, for many, it is a bucket list ticker, and for those who provide tours or services along the way, a good little earner. Camino Francis from Saint-Jean-Pied-de-Port is the most popular route, with seasonal crowds resembling a holy rolling foot army. The routes least travelled include Camino del Norte, a challenging 800-kilometre trek along the Atlantic coast, and Via de la Plata, the silver route, from Seville in southern Spain, with its 1,000 kilometres of contemplation. Whiteout, North Pole versus Antarctica. Annual visitor numbers continue to surge in Antarctica. Having reached 125,000 in 223-24, including about 10,000 Australians, the number is predicted to double in a decade. With the White Continent's penguins, orcas, whales, seals and sea elephants under increasing stress, as well as the sea ice continuing to recede, is the North Pole an alternative? And Russian icebreaker charters to the geographic pole are currently in doubt due to the war in Ukraine. But Ponant's Le Commandant Charcot, the first luxury passenger vessel to reach 90 degrees north, offers 15-night voyages from Spitsbergen. Days of pushing through pack ice culminate in celebrations at the top of the world, the extraordinary North Pole.
4: Inca grandeur. Choque Curaro versus Machu Picchu. A permanence of stone and language upheld the city, raised like a chalice, wrote Chilean poet Pablo Neruda on seeing the never really lost city of Machu Picchu. The UNESCO-listed Inca site has long suffered from over-tourism, but even the daily limit of 2,500 visitors might be too many for its overcrowded photo spots and the famed Inca Trail route. Peru's other Machu Picchu, the terraced ruins of Choque Curaro, Cradle of Gold, remains minimally impacted by tourism due to its remoteness. The challenging four-day Andean trek required to reach Choque Curaro has kept annual visitors to fewer than 10,000, although a proposed cable car could change that. In Too Deep, Copper versus Grand Canyon. Arizona's Grand Canyon has endured mass tourism for decades. More than 6 million annual visitors now crowd viewpoints such as the South Rim, with the resultant traffic congestion, safety issues, and environmental degradation diminishing the aesthetic experience. Meanwhile, Copper Canyon, a network of six connected canyons in the Sierra Madre Occidental of Mexico's Chihuahua state, remains relatively underdeveloped. The star attraction is El Chepe, the 670-kilometre Chihuahua Pacific rail journey with its 37 bridges, 86 tunnels and towering canyon walls. Less sedentary adventures here include biking, hiking and horse riding. Beyond North America, consider Namibia's immense Fish River Canyon. at 27 kilometres wide and 160 kilometres long, it is second only in size to the Grand Canyon. Caste glories. Palawan versus Panyah. Thailand's stunning Panyah Bay is home to so-called James Bond Island. Real name, Ko Khao Ping Tan. To see the island at its pristine best, just watch 1974 Bond movie, The Man with the Golden Gun. It's been all downhill ever since. Mass tourism and marketing have not been kind to several of this extraordinary bay's attractions, including the Phi Phi Islands. Meanwhile, Palawan Archipelago in the southern Philippines shares a similarly spectacular karst limestone topography, notably in the celebrated El Nido Marine Reserve, but has not been hammered by mass tourism. There's a rich trove of lagoons, upstart islands, uncrowded dive sites, and several quality resorts. Not far from Palawan's capital, Puerto Princesa, you can explore the underground river, the world's longest navigable sea cave. High times. Kanchenjunga versus Everest. In 2024, an estimated 40,000 trekkers slogged their way up to 5,364-metre altitude in the Nepalese Himalayas to reach the south base camp of Sagarmatha, goddess of the sky, also known as Kwomolangma, Holy Mother, also known as Mount Everest. Reportedly, more than twice that number visited the surrounding Sagarmatha National Park, resulting in overcrowding, waste accumulation, and environmental damage. A challenging alternative is Kanchenjunga, Five Treasures of the High Snow Massif, the world's third highest peak, which straddles the Nepal-India border. Hiking the 22-day Kanchenjunga circuit through alpine forests, glacial valleys, and villages rich in Tibetan culture, trekkers regularly encounter black bears, macaques, and sometimes even a snow leopard, but certainly no crowds. Gladiatorial grandeur, Naples versus Rome. The Colosseum, ancient Rome's 50,000-seat Super Bowl, attracts about 6 million annual visitors, with the attendant queues, coach jams, and neighbourhood disruption. Instead, head 200 kilometres down the Autostrada to Naples, where the Flavian Amphitheatre, also known as Colosseum, also held 50,000 screaming fans. The elliptical arena, built by Emperor Vespasian, opened in 80 AD, with inaugural games that lasted 100 days. It is still well preserved, visitor numbers are minimal, and guided archaeological tours reveal its underground gladiator chambers. Or, in sunny Arles in southern France, there's a Roman amphitheatre that once packed in 20,000 people and is still in use for theatre and summer bullfights. Two of a kind, Bolivia versus Brazil. In 2007, the 1930s Christ the Redeemer statue, towering over Rio de Janeiro, was voted one of the new seven wonders of the world. High on almost every visitor's must-do list, it's a challenge to reach, especially with wait times and heat during the peak summer season. Bolivia's Cristo de la Concordia, Christ of Peace, was modelled after the Rio original, but located at 2,840 metres in regional Cochabamba. Crowds are rarely an issue. The Andean Jesus was intended to stand 33 metres tall, 1 metre for each year of his life. But 44 centimetres were added to ensure he stood taller than his coastal counterpart. Midnight hours, Samoa versus Sydney. Sydney's annual Big Brag, the New Year's Eve fireworks, attracts more than 1 million spectators to almost every metre of the harbour foreshore. Millions more stay at home, wisely avoiding the crush while watching on TV, as $6 million worth of crackers once again try to melt the harbour bridge. Meanwhile, Samoa, with a national population of less than a quarter of the Sydney flash mob, gets the jump on everyone. Sitting just west of the international dateline, tiny Samusu, on the eastern tip of Upolu Island, is the first settlement on Earth to welcome January 1 and the newest year. Across the Samoan islands, the celebrations erupt with traditional Polynesian dancing, drumming and feasts. And that article from the Weekend Australian of the 11th and 12th of October was headlined Trading Places.
0: The next article appeared in the Weekend Australian of October the 18th to the 19th. It's written by Carolyn Gladstone and is entitled Essential Viewing. Tourists definitely go gaga over Gaudi. They flock to the Spanish architect's famous unfinished basilica, Sagrada Familia, and crowd the sumptuous park well, sitting on serpentine ceramic benches and taking selfies, high on the hill above Barcelona. There's not quite the same buzz about Luis Domenici Montaner, a contemporary of Antonio Gaudi's. Born 3 years before Gaudi in 1849, he spent 45 years as a professor at Barcelona's Escola d'Architectura and created buildings so beguiling they stopped me in my tracks. A leader in the popular Modernista movement, or Art Nouveau, his buildings are lavish and whimsical, with pinkish-red bricks, pastel shades, mosaics and floral motifs, even when designed for the most practical of purposes. I tour his Palau de la Musica, where the concert hall and exterior are so distinctive that in the 1930s a group of intellectuals wanted to demolish the building, believing its ornate architecture was a distraction from the music. And quite by accident, I discover Domenici Montaner's most triumphant work in a coffee table book in my hotel guest room. One look, and I am off to take the subway to the El Guinardó district, 15 minutes from Barcelona centre, where a former hospital has been recreated as a museum and cultural centre, known as Recinte Modernista Sant Pau Barcelona. I love this building, and I'm delighted when I spy it in the first scene of Netflix rom-com The Lady's Companion. From the opening moment of this 8-episode series, set in the 1870s and focused on a chaperone, there's an eye-popping array of colours, a playful garden, and a sweeping shot where the camera pans over the building, which, for economy's sake, is nicknamed Sant Pau. Comprising 16 pavilions, streets and courtyards, the self-contained town extends over 14.5 hectares. The main pavilion, San Salvador, and its smaller siblings, their turrets and domes decorated with blue tiles, statues and gargoyles, appear throughout the TV series, as viewers follow the loves, disappointments and subterfuge of the three Menchia sisters. The protagonist, the eponymous Lady's Companion, faces her own amorous challenges as she unsuccessfully tries to rein in her charges. As for interiors in the series, sunglasses could be advisable to view the supersaturated shades, pastel furniture and objets d'art, plus hundreds of flowers bursting from dozens of vases. Along with Domenici Montaner's masterpiece, locations for the Lady's Companion include the Royal Palace of La Granja in Segovia, Madrid's Baroque Church of San Antonio de la Salaman, and the capital's Jardín del Príncipe. It's almost enough to prompt a trip to Spain. The location photography saves the series, which is a watchable romp, but a tad silly. Domenici Montaner's creations are indeed beautiful, and interestingly, perhaps, for a man from a middle-class background, he had empathy from those who would use them. Before designing Sant Pau, he built the Institut Permata in Reus, 90 minutes from Barcelona. It was deemed an asylum, but Domenici Montaner believed beauty could aid in healing, and he carried this concept over to the Hospital de Sant Pau, constructed from 1912 to 1930. It was built to replace the former Hospital de la Santa Croix, or Sacred Heart, that had served Barcelona for five centuries, and was financed by a legacy from banker Pau Gil y Serra, who died in 1896. The new hospital's name, which added St. Pau, was to honour its benefactor, rather than the first century saint we English speakers know as Paul. Although meant to have 48 pavilions, each for a medical specialty, only 27 were built, and just 16 followed the Modernista plan. It also included tunnels for transporting patients from pavilion to pavilion. Dominique E. Montaner died in 1923, a few years after a section of the hospital was opened, but before the complex was completed. His son, Père Dominique Irura, took charge of the building, inaugurated by King Alfonso XII in 1930. In 2009, the Garden City to Nurse the Sick finally closed after almost a century. Along with Palau de la Música, both were declared World Heritage Sites in 1997. When I stare up at the grand entry hall, I'm gobsmacked it was a hospital, so unlike the grey, soulless buildings of today. And I think it's ironic that Dominique Montaner has been overshadowed by Gaudi, one of his university students. Perhaps it's time to start swooning over the teachers' accomplishments and ease those annoying tourist jams at Gaudi sites. The article was titled Essential Viewing. It was written by Caroline Gladstone and appeared in The Australian on October the 18th to 19th.
4: The next article comes from The Age of the 11th of October. It's headlined Seven Wonders Within South Africa's Cape Peninsula. It's written by Kerry Vanderjagt. 1. Seal the deal on a cruise. The marine mural splashed across Hout Bay's public toilet block is the first clue that this coastal village is home to some serious sea life. The barks and growls of Cape fur seals coming from the jetty confirm it. Wander the harbour edge to watch these whiskery sea dogs lounging on the docks or swimming between fishing boats. Or, better still, join a boat cruise to Seal Island, Duke Island, to discover the pungent aroma of a 70,000-strong colony. 2. Reach new heights on Chapman's Peak Drive. Celebrated as one of the most scenic drives in the world, this 9-kilometre stretch between Hout Bay and Noordhoek winds through more than 100 curves. The views of rugged cliffs on one side and the Atlantic Ocean on the other are spectacular, but the engineering designed to prevent rockfalls, cantilevered concrete canopies, catch fences and reinforced half tunnels is equally impressive. Call the drive Chappies and you'll pass as a local. 3. Be blown away by the Cape. Be honest. Procuring a snap in front of the Cape of Good Hope, the most southwestern point of the African continent sign, is why you are here. This location is often mistaken as the actual southern tip of Africa. But that honour goes to Cape Algus, 150 kilometres away. Smile for the photo, but take a moment to think about the thousands of shipwrecks that lie beneath these heaving waters. 4. Hike to Cape Point Lighthouse. If you think the views from the Cape of Good Hope are pretty good, drive an extra 5 minutes to Cape Point, a cliff-hugging promontory that towers 200 metres above the ocean. From the car park, it's a 25-minute hike to the lighthouse, or take the Flying Dutchman funicular. Built in 1859, the original lighthouse was replaced in 1919 by one at a lower elevation. Turns out the old lighthouse was a beacon for disaster. Too high, too foggy, and too often obscured by clouds. 5. Commune with baboons at Cape Point Nature Reserve. Cape Point Nature Reserve stretches across the southern tip of Table Mountain National Park and is an integral part of the UNESCO-listed Cape Floral Kingdom. While the diversity of plant species, all 9,000, is astounding, nothing prepares you for the moment you see a baboon scouting the beach for shellfish. Hike the shipwreck trail, swim at Buffalo's Bay, or dine at the Clifftop Two Oceans restaurant. 6. Watch penguins parade. Of all the wild animals you may encounter, a colony of penguins might just be the strangest, especially when you see them waddling along a white sand beach. From two breeding pairs in 1982, the Boulders colony of endangered African penguins has grown to 3,000, largely due to the efforts of South African national parks. Visit in the afternoon to watch the adults returning after a day of fishing. 7. Dive into local life. The coastal route along False Bay is as laid back as it is lovely. Just beyond the penguins of Simonstown lies Glencairn, with its family-friendly beach and troop of resident baboons. Fish Hurk is a great spot for a snorkel, while Colk Bay is the bead-strung, bohemian heart of the peninsula. Make a final stop at Musenberg for its colourful beach huts. And that article, Seven Wonders Within South Africa's Cape Peninsula, was written by Kerry van der Jaart, and it appeared in The Age on October the 11th.
0: And that's where we must finish our travel program for today. I'm Alison Fraser. Reading with me today is Margie Curtis, and our technical operator is Bev Mathey. The travel program will return at the same time next week, right here on Vision Australia Radio, VA Radio Digital, and online at varadio.org.

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6: 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This book is produced by RNIB. Read by Hilary Neville. This book was published by Isis Audiobooks in 2006.
7: Mama Kutsi, who had been listening with increasing interest, now broke into the conversation. "What is all this about a bird?" she asked. "How can a bird cause all this trouble?" Mr. Polipetsi turned in his chair to face Mama Kutsi. "It's not just any ordinary bird," he explained. "It's a hornbill, a ground hornbill." Mama Kutsi gave an involuntary shudder. There were ground hornbills up in the north, where she came from. She knew that they were bad luck. People avoided the ground hornbill if they could, and they were wise to do so in her view. One only had to look at those birds, which were as big as turkeys and had those great beaks and those old-looking eyes. "Yes," went on Mr. Polipetsi. "This bird had been brought to the Mokolodi Animal Sanctuary. Somebody had found it lying on the road up north and brought it down. It had a broken wing and a broken leg, and they bound these up and kept it there to recover. And everybody was very frightened because they knew that this bird would bring death. It would just bring death." "So why did they not say something?" asked Mama Kutsi. "Because they were embarrassed," said Mr. Polipetsi. "Nobody wanted to be the one to go and tell Neil that the people did not want that bird about the place. Nobody wanted to be thought to be superstitious and not modern. That was it, wasn't it, Mara Motswe?" Mara Motswe nodded, somewhat reluctantly. Mr. Polipetsi had reached exactly the same conclusion as she had. But what had he done about it? She had considered the issue to be of such delicacy that she would have to think very carefully about what to do. Mr. Polipetsi, it would seem, had blundered right in. "You said that you had solved the problem," she said. "And how did you do that, Ra? Did you tell the bird to fly away?" Mr. Polipetsi shook his head. "No, not that, Ma. I took the bird. I took it away at night time." Mara Motswe gasped. "But you can't do that." "Why not, Ma?" asked Mr. Polipetsi. "It's a wild creature. Nobody owns wild birds. They had no right to keep it there." "They would release it once it was healed," said Mara Motswe, a note of anger showing in her voice. "Yes, but before that, what would happen?" Mr. Polipetsi challenged. "Somebody could kill the bird. Or some awful thing might happen out there, and everybody would then blame Neil for allowing the bird to come. It could have been a terrible mess." Mara Motswe thought for a moment. What Mr. Polipetsi said was probably right. but it still did not justify his taking matters into his own hands. "Where did you let it go, Ra?" she asked. "Those birds don't live down here. They live up there." She pointed northwards, in the direction of the empty bush of the Tuli block, of the Swapong Hills, of the great plains of Matabili land. "I know that," said Mr. Polipetsi, "and that is why I have not let it go yet. I have asked one of the truck drivers to take it up there when he drives up to Francistown tomorrow. He will let it go for us. I have given him a few pula to do this, and some cigarettes." "So where is this bird now?" interjected Mama Kutsi. "Where are you hiding it?" "I'm not hiding it anywhere," said Mr. Polipetsi. "It is in a cardboard box outside. I will show it to you." He rose to his feet. Mara Motswe exchanged a glance with Mama Kutsi, a glance which was difficult to interpret, but which was a mixture of surprise and foreboding. Then the two of them followed him out of the office and round to the back of the building. Against the wall, unprotected from the sun, was a large cardboard box, air holes punched into the top. Mr. Polipetsi approached the box cautiously. "I will open the lid just a little bit," he said. "I do not want the bird to escape." Mara Motswe and Mama Kutsi stood immediately behind him as he gently tugged at one of the flaps of the box. "Look inside," he whispered. "There he is. He is resting." Mara Motswe peered into the box. There, at the bottom, lay the great shape of the ground hornbill, its unwieldy bill lying across its chest, half open. She stared for a moment, and then she stood up. "The bird is dead, Ra," she said. "It is not resting. It is late." She was gentle with Mr. Polipetsi, who was too upset to help them bury the bird in the bush behind Clockwang Road Speedy Motors. She did not point out to him the foolishness of leaving the bird for several hours out in the hot sun, in a box in which the temperature must have climbed too high for the bird to survive. She did not say that, and a warning glance to Mama Kutsi prevented her from pointing it out either. Instead, she said that anybody could make a mistake, and that she knew that he was trying to be helpful. And then, as politely as she could, she told him that he should in future get her agreement to any proposed solutions he might have to problems. "It's better that way," she said quietly, touching him gently on the shoulder in an act of reassurance and forgiveness. She and Mama Kutsi carried the lifeless form of the bird out into the bush. They found a place, a good place, under a small acacia tree where the earth looked soft enough to dig a hole. And Mara Motswe dug a hole, a grave for a bird, using an adze borrowed from a man who had a plot of land next to the garage. She swung the adze high and brought it down into the ground in much the same way as women before her. Many generations of women of her family and her tribe had done in years gone past, as they readied the soil of Botswana, the good soil of their country, for the crops. And Mama Kutsi scraped the soil away and prepared the bird for its grave, lowering it in gently, as one may lay a friend to rest. Mara Motswe looked at Mama Kutsi. She wanted to say something, but somehow she could not bring herself to say it. "This bird is one of our brothers and sisters. We are returning it to the ground from which it came, the ground from which we came too. And now we put the soil upon it." And they did that, breaking the soil gently upon the bird, on the great beak, on the large defeated body, so unfortunate in its short life and its ending, until it was covered entirely. Mara Motswe nodded to Mama Kutsi, and together they walked back to the garage, barefoot, in simplicity, as their mothers and grandmothers had walked before them across the land that meant so much to them, and which was the resting place of us all, of people, of animals, of birds. Chapter 16. Dr. Moffat makes a diagnosis. Mr. Polipetsi, mortified by what he had done, was now anxious to do anything to make up for the awful outcome of his venture. The next morning, he put his head round the door of the number one ladies' detective agency several times, asking if there was anything Mara Motsui wanted him to do. She replied politely that there was nothing very much that needed doing, but that she would call on him if something arose. "Poor man," said Mama Kutsi. "He is feeling very bad, don't you think, Ma?" "Yes, he is," said Mara Motsui. "It cannot be easy for him." "You were very kind to him, Ma," said Mama Kutsi. "You didn't shout. You didn't show that you were angry." "What's the point of being angry?" asked Mara Motsui. "When we are cross with somebody, what good does that do? Especially if they did not mean to cause harm." Mr. Polipetsi was sorry about it. That's the important thing. She thought for a moment. It was clear that Mr. Polipetsi wanted some sign from her. Some sign that she still trusted him in the performance of occasional tasks. He dearly wanted to do more detective work. He had made that much very plain. And he was no doubt concerned that this debacle would put an end to that. She would find something. She would give him a sign that she still respected his abilities. Mara Motsui thought about her list of tasks. The Mohalodi matter had been resolved. In a very unfortunate way, of course, but still resolved. That left the matter of the doctor and the matter of Mart Sau's being blackmailed. She already had an idea of what to do about the doctor, and she would attend to that soon. But the blackmail affair still had to be dealt with. Could she use Mr. Polipetsi for that? She decided that she could. Mama Kutsi summoned Mr. Polipetsi into the office, and he sat down in the client's chair, wringing his hands anxiously. "You know, Mr. Polipetsi," began Mara Motsui, "you know that I have always respected your ability as a detective, and I still do. I want you to know that." Mr. Polipetsi beamed with pleasure. "Thank you, Ma. You are very kind. You are my mother, Mara Motsui." Mara Motsui waved the compliment aside. "I am nobody's mother," she thought, "except for my little child in heaven. I am the mother of that child." "You were asking earlier on for something to do, Ra. Well, I have something for you to look into. There is a young woman called Poppy who came to see us. She works for a lady who had been stealing government food to feed to her husband. This lady, Mart Sau, has received a blackmail threat. She thought it came from Poppy, because Poppy was the only one who knew." "And was she?" asked Mr. Polipetsi. "I don't think so," said Mara Motsui. "I think that she must have told at least one other person. And if we can find out who that person is, then that will be the blackmailer." Mara Motsui smiled. "There you are," she said. "I knew that you were a good detective. That is exactly the conclusion one should draw." She paused. "Go and speak to this Poppy and ask her this question. Ask her this. Did you write to anybody about your troubles? That is all you have to ask her. Use those exact words and see what she says." She explained to Mr. Polipetsi where Poppy worked. He could go there immediately, she said, and ask to see her. He could tell them that he had a message for her. People were always sending messages to one another, and she would come to receive it. After Mr. Polipetsi had left, Mara Motsui smiled at Mama Kutsi. "He is a good detective, that man," she said. "He would be a very good assistant for you, Mama Kutsi." Mama Kutsi welcomed this. She relished the thought of having an assistant, or indeed anybody who was junior to her. She had done a course in personnel management at the Botswana Secretarial College, and had secured a very good mark in it. She still had her notes somewhere, and would be able to dig them out and read them through before she started to exercise actual authority over Mr. Polipetsi. "But now," said Mara Motsui, glancing at her watch, "I have a medical appointment. I mustn't miss it." "You aren't ill, are you, Mara Motswe?" inquired Mama Kutsi. "This diet of yours..." Mara Motswe cut her off. "My diet is going very well," she said. "No, it is nothing to do with the diet. It's just that I thought I should go and have my blood pressure checked." It had been easy to find out which doctor Boitelo had been talking about. She had let slip, without thinking, that he was Ugandan, and that his clinic was close enough to where she lived for her to walk to work. She had Boitelo's address, and that meant a simple trawl of the list of medical practitioners in the telephone book. The Ugandan names were easily enough spotted. There were a number of them. And after that, it was a simple matter to see that Dr. Eustace Lubega ran a clinic just round the corner from the street in which Boitelo lived. After that, all that was required was a telephone call to the clinic to make an appointment. It had been Boitelo who had answered the telephone. Mara Motswe announced who she was, and there was a silence at the other end of the line. "Why are you phoning this place?" said Boitelo, her voice lowered. "I want to make an appointment, as a patient, with your good Dr. Lubega," said Mara Motswe. "And don't worry, I shall pretend not to recognize you. I shall say nothing about you." This reassurance was followed by a brief silence. "Do you promise?" asked Boitelo. "Of course I promise, Ma," said Mara Motswe. "I will protect you. You don't need to worry." "What do you want to see him about?" asked Boitelo. "I want my blood pressure checked," said Mara Motswe. Now, parking the tiny white van in front of the sign that announced the clinic of Dr. Eustace Lubega, MB, CHB, Makareri, she made her way through the front door and into the waiting room. The clinic had been a private house before, one of those old Botswana Housing Corporation houses with a small veranda, not unlike her own house in Zebra Drive. And the living room was now used as the reception area. The fireplace, in which many wood fires would have burned in the cold nights of winter, was still there, but filled now with an arrangement of dried flowers and seed pods. And on one wall, a large notice board had been mounted, on which were pinned notices about immunisation and several large warnings about the care that people should take now in their personal lives. And then there was a picture of a mosquito, and a warning to remain vigilant about stagnant water. There was another patient waiting to see the doctor, a pregnant woman, who nodded politely to Mara Motswe as she came in. Boitelo gave no sign of recognising Mara Motswe and invited her to take a seat. The pregnant woman did not seem to need long with the doctor, and so now it was Mara Motswe's turn to go in. Dr. Lubega looked up from his desk. Gesturing for Mara Motswe to sit down beside his desk, he held out a card in front of him. "I don't have any records for you," he said. Mara Motswe laughed. "I have not seen a doctor for a long time, Dr. Lubega. My records would be very old." The doctor shrugged. "Well, Mara Motswe, what can I do for you today?" Mara Motswe frowned. "My friends have been talking to me about my health," she said. "You know how people are. They said that I should have my blood pressure taken. They say that because I am a bit traditionally built..." Dr. Lubega looked puzzled. "Traditionally built, Ma?" "Yes," said Mara Motswe. "I am the shape that African ladies are traditionally meant to be." Dr. Lubega started to smile, but his professional manner took over, and he became grave. "They are right about blood pressure. Overweight people need to be a little careful of that. I will check that for you, Ma, and give you a general physical examination." Mara Motswe sat on the examination couch while Dr. Lubega conducted a cursory examination. She glanced at him quickly as he listened to her heart. She saw the spotless white shirt with its starched collar, the tie with the university crest, and the small line of hair beneath the side of his chin that his razor had missed. "Your heart sounds strong enough," he said. "You must be a big-hearted lady, Ma." She smiled weakly, and he raised an eyebrow. "Now then," he said. Your blood pressure. He started to wrap the cuff of the sigmomanometer around her upper arm, but stopped. This cuff is too small, he muttered, unwrapping it. I must get a traditionally built cuff. He turned away and opened a cabinet drawer from which he extracted a larger cuff. Connecting this to the instrument, he wound it round Mara Motsway's arm and took the reading. She saw that he noted figures down on a card, but she did not see what he wrote. Back at the side of the doctor's desk, Mara Motsway listened to what he had to say. You seem in reasonable shape, he said, for a traditionally built lady. But your blood pressure is a bit on the high side, I'm afraid. It's 160 over 90. That's marginally high, and I think that you will need to take some drugs to get it down a bit. I can recommend a very good drug. It is two drugs in one, what we call a beta blocker and a diuretic. You should take these pills. I will do that, said Mara Motsway. I will do as you say, Doctor. Good, said Dr. Lubega. But there is one thing I should tell you, Ma. This very good drug is not cheap. It will cost you 200 puler a month. I can sell it to you here, but that is what it will cost. Mara Motsway whistled. Oh, that is a lot of money just for some little pills. She paused. But I really need it, do I? You do, said Dr. Lubega. In that case, I will take it. I do not have the 200 puler with me, but I do have 50 puler. Dr. Lubega made a liberal gesture with his hands. That will get you started. You can come back for some more once you have the money. Armed with her small bottle of light blue pills, Mara Motsway went that evening to the house of her friend, Howard Moffat. He and his wife were sitting in their living room when she called at their door. Dr. Moffat's bad-tempered brown dog, of whom Mara Motsway had a particular distrust, barked loudly, but was silenced by his master and sent to the back of the house. I'm sorry about that dog, said Dr. Moffat. He's not a very friendly

bad when it is not the fault of the parents. Well, maybe my dog will change, said Dr. Moffat. Maybe he will become kinder as he grows older. Mara Motswe smiled. I hope so, Doctor, she said. But I have not come here to be unkind about that dog of yours. I have come to ask you a quick favour. I'm always happy to do anything for you, Mara Motswe, said Dr. Moffat. You know that. Will you take my blood pressure, then? If Dr. Moffat was surprised by the request, he did not show it. Ushering Mara Motswe into his study at the back of the house, he took a sigma manometer out of his desk drawer and began to wrap the cuff round Mara Motswe's proffered arm. Have you been feeling unwell? He asked quietly as he inflated the instrument. No, said Mara Motswe. It's just that I needed to know. Dr. Moffat looked at the mercury. It's a tiny bit higher than would be wise, he said. It's 160 over 90. In a case like that, we should probably do some other tests. Mara Motswe stared at him. Are you sure about that reading? She asked. Dr. Moffat told her that he was. It's not too bad, he said. It's exactly what I thought it would be. He gave her a curious look. Oh, why would you think that? She did not answer the question, but reached into her pocket and took out the bottle of pills which Dr. Lubega had sold her. Do you know these pills? She asked. Dr. Moffat looked at the label. That is a well-known pill for high blood pressure, he said. It's very good. Rather costly, but very good. It's a beta blocker combined with a diuretic. He opened the bottle and spilled a couple of pills out onto his hand. He seemed interested in them, and he held one up closer to examine it. That's a bit odd, he said after a moment. I don't remember this drug looking like that. I seem to recall it was white. I could be wrong, of course. These are blue, aren't they? Yes, definitely blue. He replaced the pills in the bottle and crossed the floor of his study to reach for a volume from the bookshelf. This is a copy of the British National Formulary, he said. It lists all the proprietary drugs and describes their appearance. Let me take a look. It took him a few minutes to find the drug, but when he did, he nodded his agreement with what he read. There it is, he said, reading from the formulary. White tablets. Each tablet contains 50 milligrams of beta blocker and 12.5 milligrams of diuretic. He closed the book and looked at Mara Motswe over the top of his spectacles. I think you're going to have to tell me where these came from, Mara Motswe, he said. But would it be easier to do so over a cup of tea? I'm sure that Fiona would be happy to make us all a cup of tea while you tell me all about it. Tea would be very good, said Mara Motswe. At the end of the story, Dr. Moffat shook his head sadly. I'm afraid that the only conclusion we can reach is that this Dr. Lubega is substituting a cheap generic for a costly drug, but charging his patients the full cost. And that would harm them? She asked. It could, said Dr. Moffat. Some of the generics are all right, but others do not necessarily do what they're meant to. There's an issue of purity, you see. Of course, this doctor may have thought that everything would be all right, and that no harm would come to anybody, but that's not good enough. You don't take that sort of risk, and you definitely don't commit fraud on your patients. He shook his head. We'll have to report this, of course. You know that. Mara Motswe sighed. That was the trouble with getting involved in these things. One got drawn in. There were reports. Dr. Moffat sensed her weariness. I'll have a word with the ministry, he said. It's easier that way. Mara Motswe smiled her appreciation and took a sip of her tea. She wondered why a doctor would need to defraud his patients when he could already make a perfectly comfortable living in legitimate practice. Of course, he could have higher purchase payments or school fees or debts to pay off. One never knew. Or he could need the money because somebody was extorting money out of him.

0: blackmail drove people to extremes of desperation. And a doctor would be a tempting target for blackmail if he had a dark secret to conceal. But it seemed a little bit unlikely to her. It was probably just greed. Simple greed. The desire to own a Mercedes-Benz, for example. That could drive people to all sorts of mischief.
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0: 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I'm John Reed. This program features articles compiled from About Time and Paper Chained. This content is created by and for current and formerly incarcerated people. The following is a content warning that some articles may be distressing or traumatizing. Listeners' discretion is advised. The first article is from About Time, issue 20 of March 2026. It's entitled Conquering Prison Life, and it's by Cookie, who writes from a prison in Victoria. Hi, my name's Cookie. I'm of a Victorian prison system. I spent 12 years in prison this new year. Throughout my prison sentence, the only consistent thing has been my training. The rest has been a roller coaster. I feel I've been subjected to unfair and unequal decisions in my time here. I have come to the unfortunate realization that I must empower myself. Having been encouraged by your 11th edition prison newspaper regarding a judicial review process, I have learnt and gained immeasurably, familiarising myself with processes otherwise unknown by the majority of inmates in the Victorian prison system. For example, inmates in Victoria can handwrite or type, then send legal emails via the prison admin, like faxes, to any legal organisation nationwide. You can also make requests to the Victorian Legal Aid Library, library@vla.vic.gov.au, and request up to 10 legal documents per fortnight, such as legal precedents, case transcripts, legislation, Corrections Act 1986, Regulations 2019, or Human Rights, the Charter of Human Rights and Responsibilities Act 2006. Don't be a victim or a product of the system by allowing it to beat you and hold you down. Be a product that succeeds and conquers his battles against the oppressive nature of the system. Find fulfillment and empower yourself to overcome whatever obstacles that you may face as a prisoner, odds being already stacked against the average or ordinary inmate. Be above average and be extraordinary. Train your body, mind and soul by lending them to as many relevant activities as you can. Remember that your body and mind respond to stress through exercises, sets and repetitions. So, whatever you subject and expose your mind and body to, it will always naturally increase its capacity load to accommodate more and better. For physical, lift, stretch, cardio, boxing, do it all. For mental, listen, learn, read, and create. For spiritual, pray, give to charity, do kind deeds, and always think positive thoughts. I've used training as a key stimulant throughout my time in prison, never having had more than 2 weeks off in the rest period and rarely having such rest periods, period. It has kept me sane, it has kept me safe, and I found very profound wisdom in the disciplinary nature of routine and structure it consists of and relies on. Without structure of anything, you have disorder, and without routine, you wander aimlessly and achieve wasted time with minimal benefit. Conquer your battles through personal fulfillment and empowerment. Use what you apply and how you occupy your time to overcome what is most worrying you. And that article was entitled Conquering Prison Life and written by Cookie, who writes from a Victorian prison. The next article is from Paper Chained, issue 21 of March 2026, and it's on page 38. It's entitled Lost Your ID, and it's from the Community Restorative Centre. Many people lose their identification when they've been in custody. It can be difficult to replace when you get out, as you often need some form of ID to get other types of ID. If you have any opportunity to sort out any ID before you are released, you may find this easier than after release, especially with Medicare. It's really important to keep hold of your released certificate. We understand that you may not want people to know you've just been released, and showing people the certificate can be distressing, particularly when many services and organisations do not recognise it as an official ID. But sometimes this is an important starting point. Never forget that you are much more than simply someone who's been in prison. You are a person, like everyone else, who needs and deserves help. Now, after I'm released. If you were born in New South Wales, call Service New South Wales on 13 77 88. 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That's 13 20 11, or visit a Medicare service centre with other forms of ID. If you have any other forms of ID at all, keep them safe as they may be useful. Examples include a citizen certificate, bank card, TAFE ID card, home utilities bill from the past 3 months, and any work-related licences. Now, for Aboriginal and Torres Strait Islander people and ID. If you're an Aboriginal and or Torres Strait Islander and you don't have enough identification for a payment, you can sign a confirmation of identity form with Centrelink. You might need to ask for this because it isn't always something that Centrelink staff will offer. Signing this form allows up to 12 weeks to obtain the ID needed for Centrelink without payments being suspended. And that article, Lost Your ID, was written by Community Restorative Centre. Now turning back to About Time, issue 20 of March 2026. And this article is entitled, The Impact of No Internet: How Prisoners Become Technological Castaways and Why the Internet Can Be Overwhelming After Release. And this article is written by Daz Scott, who is a former inmate having served time in Victorian prisons. He is an advocate for positive change in prisons and removing society's stigma associated with current and former inmates. One of the most frustrating parts of my time in prison was the lack of access to computers and the internet. While government-run prisons in some states, including New South Wales and Victoria, are now rolling out in-cell computers, the ACT has been ahead of the curve for some time. Specifically, the Alexander McConachy Centre, AMC, provides in-cell computers, as do Coringa and Hopkins in Victoria. AMC and Coringa also offer restricted internet access. These systems are tightly controlled and are designed for education, communication and rehabilitation rather than open browsing. Access is strictly filtered and monitored. Prisoners cannot freely surf the web. They're limited to whitelisted sites and applications relevant to study, counselling or legal matters. In most states, prisoners are allowed monitored internet access alongside a staff member to facilitate university courses offered by distance education. One of the great benefits of this initiative is the opportunity for prisoners to have approved people added to their email list, enabling them to send and receive direct messages. I'm not saying inmates should be granted unfettered access to computers and the internet, but it's the lack of online and computer opportunities that turns prisoners, who were once tech-savvy, into technological castaways, marooned on Groundhog Day Island, rebooting the same day over and over while society downloads tomorrow at lightning speed. For me, I went from a computer-savvy, internet-knowledgeable Generation Jones cohort to someone who, after almost 8 years, could barely set up a new iPad. Without my wife's digital obsessions, I'd still be staring blankly at my iPad, pushing buttons that don't exist instead of trying to coax a smirk of Siri, who, let's be honest, is about as witty as a toaster. Walking out of prison without keeping up with digital advancement is like emerging from a cave clutching a Nintendo 64 while everyone else is coding in quantum and you're still trying to pay with monopoly money in a now cashless society. Even more serious than that, however, is the danger of addiction. Not vices, devices. I'm talking about digital addiction. Endless swipes on dating apps, doom-scrolling through disasters you can't fix, stalking old friends on Facebook and Instagram who've moved on from you, but you haven't from them, and, of course, Netflix, YouTube, TikTok, Snapchat, Twitter. And that article, The Impact of No Internet, was written by Daz Scott. And now we turn to Paper Chained, issue 18 of June 2025, and on page 16. This poem by Dave is entitled Ode to a Daughter. You won't remember the first time we met, an embrace of love, your head upon my chest, a sharing of warmth in bed with tears of joy, the overwhelming feeling that this was the best. You were the first to do this. I couldn't do it without you, brother. We lay together on that hospital bed as we waited for your beautiful mother. Do you remember your childcare days? Through the sand and gardens you'd roam, you'd see me and scream, Daddy, when I came to take you home. Then there was the walking back from primary school. With your friends, you'd be playing in the park. So happy you were to do this, you would have stayed until the dark. Then there was the ballet concerts, our parents' patience out to the test. I was also very proud to watch, because I knew, my daughter, you were the best. Now how much I yearn to hear the special word you used to say. It was when you called me father. I would truly make my day. I miss you all so much, my daughter, your brother, your mum. As I clear the tears from my eyes, from the deserved kick in the bum, maybe one day you'll have children, if this world doesn't get too bad. And perhaps with them, you'll smile a little when you remember you once had a loving dad. There is no making up for the time that has seen us grow apart. But I want you to know, my daughter, you were always in my heart. And that poem, Ode to a Daughter, was written by Dave. And now finally from Paper Chained, issue 18. This is a poem entitled Gone and written by M. Sorden. When times get tough and things get a little rough, I think of my girls like little shining pearls. The sight of razor wire burns like wildfire, 9 years and counting and never bouncing. The mistakes I've made will never fade. Head up high and keeping strong, I'll keep trying to do no wrong. With parole on my mind, paper waiting to be signed, my little pearls growing up so fast. Not to worry, I'll be home at last. And that poem by M. Sorden was entitled Gone. And that's all we have time for on this edition of Inside Voice on Vision Australia Radio. Thank you to About Time and Paper Chained for their support with this program. 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I'm John Reed, and Inside Voice will return next week at the same time here on Vision Australia Radio, VA Radio Digital, and online at varadio.org.
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11: Center.
12: The vehicle has exploded. President
11: Trump. There's been no trace of Mr.
13: Holt. Remembrance Day
14: 1980. The killed Osama bin
15: Laden. Hello and welcome to On This Day. I'm Marilyn Barclay, and today is Thursday, the 14th of May. We start today with the filing of a patent for condensed milk by land surveyor and newspaper publisher Gail Borden in 1853. The creation of condensed milk, which is cow's milk that has had roughly 60% of the water removed from it, is reported to have existed as early as the 13th century. Marco Polo wrote about Tatars, those being Turkish-speaking soldiers around the time of the Mongol Empire, carrying dry milk paste in quantities up to 4.5 kilos each as a portable condensed field ration. French confectioner and the father of food science, Nicolas Appert, condensed milk in 1820, and English civil engineer William Newton added sugar to improve the preservation of the concoction in 1835. With these measures, the idea of preserving milk was developed. Moving back to Gail Borden now, after multiple deaths on his boat trip from England back to America in 1851 due to poor quality milk, Borden began working on large-scale production of condensed milk. Taking inspiration from the process used to condense fruit juice, Borden used a vacuum evaporation to reduce milk without scorching or curdling it. After several failed attempts, the process proved successful, and Borden set up production in New York. Along with Borden's patent on the process, his other great contribution was known as the Dairyman's Ten Commandments, which were the requirements Borden put on farmers who wished to sell him milk. Those requirements helped avoid contamination or disease from spreading by making farmers clean their cows, barns, and strainers twice daily. To some famous birthdays now, and Australian actress Kate Blanchett was born on this day in 1969. One of Australia's most accomplished actresses, she's known for her roles in both blockbusters and independent films and has received numerous accolades, including 2 Academy Awards, 3 Golden Globe Awards, and 3 British Academy Film Awards. From 2008 to 2013, Blanchett and her husband were co-CEOs and artistic directors of the Sydney Theatre Company. Bobby Darin, an American singer, songwriter, multi-instrumentalist and actor in film and television, was born on this day in 1936. He performed jazz, pop, rock and roll, folk, swing and country music. He started his career as a songwriter for Connie Francis. His biggest hits in Australia include Dream Lover, Mac the Knife and Nature Boy. His films include Come September, which he starred in alongside his wife Sandra Dee, and Captain Newman, M.D., in which he received a Best Supporting Actor nomination. He passed away just 7 years later, at the age of 37. American businessman and programmer Mark Zuckerberg was born on this day in 1984. He's the co-creator of social media network Facebook, which initially launched as a network exclusively for college and university students. When the company went public in 2012, Zuckerberg became the world's youngest self-made billionaire. To our music break, and on this day in 2004, Gwyneth Paltrow and Chris Martin announced the birth of their first child. The couple, who always attempted to keep their private life actually private, shared the news of the birth and revealed their daughter's name was Apple.

That was Coldplay with Viva La Vida. So now on this day, we pay tribute to Frank Sinatra, American singer, actor and producer, who was one of the most popular and influential musical artists of the 20th century. He died on this day in 1998 at the age of 82. Born in Hoboken, New Jersey on December the 12th, 1915 to Italian immigrants, Sinatra's professional career started in 1939 when he joined the Harry James Band on vocals. Singing with Columbia Records, he released his debut album, The Voice of Frank Sinatra, in 1946. Sinatra found unprecedented success as a solo artist from the early to mid-1940s. He won the Academy Award for Best Supporting Actor for his performance in From Here to Eternity. His Oscar would have gone alongside his 11 Grammy Awards on the mantle. Having sold more than 150 million records worldwide, he is one of the world's best-selling music artists of all time, with hits such as Come Fly With Me, That Old Black Magic, and For Once in My Life. And here are some more events from the 14th of May. In 1796, Edward Jenner administered the first vaccination against smallpox to an 8-year-old boy. In 1897, Stars and Stripes Forever was first performed at Willow Grove Park, just outside Philadelphia. John Philip Sousa composed the National March of the United States on Christmas Day in 1896. In 1902, Italian tenor Enrico Caruso made his Covent Garden debut opposite Australian soprano Nellie Melba in Giuseppe Verdi's opera Rigoletto in London. It's time for our number one song. And on this day in 1977, English singer and naturalised Australian Leo Sayer was number one on the US Billboard Hot 100 in America with When I Need You. The single was written by Albert Hammond and Carol Bayer-Sager and featured distinct similarities to Leonard Cohen's song, Famous Blue Raincoat.

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7: Good afternoon. It's Thursday, the 14th of May. I'm Kate Leversuch and am joined in the studio by Murray Jorgensen. First up, here's a quick look at what's making headlines around the country. Taylor to put migration and tax at the centre of his budget reply. NDIA bill creates funding cut powers, civil penalties and stricter test for access. And Coles illusory discounts misled shoppers, court rules. And here's Murray with today's top story.
8: This first article is titled Taylor to put migration and tax at the centre of his budget reply, from Nine News by Emily McPherson. Migrants will get no welfare support until they become citizens, and Australia's net immigration intake will be tied to the number of new homes built under the Coalition's plans. Federal opposition leader Angus Taylor is set to deliver his budget reply tonight and will put migration and tax at the centre of his fiscal policies. Currently, some migrants who are permanent residents are eligible for welfare support programs such as the age pension and the unemployment benefits. Taylor wants to scrap access to support for migrants until they become Australian citizens. In his budget reply, Taylor will challenge Labor's position that its negative gearing reforms will improve housing affordability for young Australians in the future. The Coalition will unveil its own answer to housing affordability and supply, proposing instead to limit Australia's net migration intake to only one person per new home built. The strict ratio would give Australia's construction sector time to catch up after historically high immigration levels, Taylor will suggest. Taylor told media outlets ahead of his official budget reply that, under Labor, migration had run miles ahead of housing. This is about mass migration running ahead of the homes, roads, hospitals, schools and services Australia can provide, he said. Following Labor's budget announcement on Tuesday evening, Taylor has already revealed which elements the Coalition will support. The Coalition will support streamlining taxes for small businesses. We will support the small business measures, particularly around investment, accelerated depreciation for small businesses. That's a policy we took to the last election, he told ABC Radio. We do support investment in housing infrastructure, again, a measure we took to the last election. He said the government was conditionally in favour of the $250 tax offset, but that bracket creep would take most of the benefit of it. According to the Australian Financial Review, Taylor is also planning to announce a plan to automatically index tax brackets should the Coalition be elected. The move is designed to combat bracket creep, which occurs when rising wages and inflation push taxpayers into higher tax brackets, resulting in a higher average tax rate. And that article was titled, Taylor to put migration and tax at the centre of his budget reply, from Nine News by Emily McPherson.
7: NDIS bill creates funding cut powers, civil penalties and stricter test for access. This story is from ABC by Jake Evans. Powers to automate some decisions in the National Disability Insurance Scheme, NDIS, a new civil penalty scheme and a wider test to require participants to exhaust all other options before gaining access will form part of the overhauled NDIS. A so-called permanence test already exists in the NDIS to ensure there are no available known treatments that could alleviate the need for someone to join the major disability support scheme. Under legislation introduced this morning by NDIS Minister Mark Butler, that test will now also apply to the cohort that was previously granted automatic access and will clarify that alternative treatments will have to be exhausted before the disability is deemed permanent. A spokesperson for Mr. Butler said, the NDIS was designed for people with permanent and significant disability. If a person can access treatment that will treat or alleviate the impact of an impairment, the NDIS is not the appropriate service system. Mr. Butler has committed to reducing NDIS spending, saving $35 billion from the scheme over a decade and removing at least 160,000 participants while reducing funding amounts from others. The government says spending must be reined in to save the NDIS from itself before the public loses faith in what could fast become the Commonwealth's most expensive payment program. The Greens have already made clear they will not support the reforms, meaning the government will need the Coalition's agreement to pass the legislation. The Coalition has offered in principle support, recognising the need to curb growth. The bill has been referred to the Senate for inquiry with a reporting date of June 16. The bill lays the groundwork to introduce a new functional capacity test to replace how people gain access to the NDIS, ending the access lists that grant some people automatic eligibility while requiring some others to sometimes pay thousands for multiple reports to prove their impairment. It also formally defines functional capacity for the first time as someone's ability to undertake an activity without support from other people, assistive technology, or modifications in the areas of mobility, communication, social interaction, learning, self-care, and self-management. The work to flesh out that new test will be undertaken by a new advisory group and phased in from January 2028, after agreement with the states and territories. Mr. Butler said the government would consult on what costs the government would cover and what prospective participants would have to pay. Additionally, new rules will limit how a person's needs are funded to clarify that where multiple impairments or comorbidities exist, only the support needs from impairments that qualify for NDIS support will receive funding, and not those indirectly add to a person's impairment. A new power will allow the minister to cut funding amounts across the board for some supports, such as to community participation budgets, meaning funding could be reduced without needing to reassess participants plan by plan. For example, if the minister made a determination to cut community participation budgets by 25%, a participant with a $40,000 community participation budget would have it reduced to $30,000 at their next plan reassessment, or 25% less than whatever the assessor deems that person requires. The government acknowledges this means funding for some NDIS supports may be less than the actual cost of providing or acquiring the support, while still being reasonable and necessary. However, the minister will only be able to cut funding to a group of supports to ensure the financial sustainability of the NDIS and must consider the safety of participants, including whether a funding reduction could place participants at risk or neglect, crisis or loss of essential functioning. With stricter pricing caps to be imposed on unregistered providers compared to registered providers, the government says it will incentivise participants away from unregistered providers. The bill also creates new powers to allow the National Disability Insurance Agency, NDIA, to investigate suspected criminal activity, something it has been restricted from doing, and impose fines on providers for low-level real breaches. New civil penalties would be created for claiming for services not provided, failing to keep records or provide information, or breaches of privacy. And a controversial move to allow the NDIA's chief executive to automate some decision-making will enable some processes to be sped up, possibly including some administrative decisions as part of the new functional capacity tests. Automated decisions have faced fierce resistance since the so-called RoboDebt scandal, in which automated debts were wrongly raised against Centrelink recipients, a scheme ultimately deemed illegal and which led to a Royal Commission. But Mr. Butler said the government had learned from RoboDebt that the human element of important decisions must be retained. Mr. Butler said, being able to automate some of these basic administrative functions frees up our highly qualified public servants, frankly, to do more work with actual interaction with human beings. We've all learned the lessons of not over-relying on automated decision-making. We're stepping carefully into this. And that story, NDIS bill creates funding cut powers, civil penalties and stricter test for access, was from the ABC by Jake Evans.
8: This next article is titled Coles Illusory Discounts Misled Shoppers, Court Rules, from Nine News by Duncan Murray. Coles misled shoppers with illusory discounts, a court has ruled after a landmark case brought by the consumer watchdog. This morning, Federal Court Judge Michael O'Brien delivered his ruling, finding Coles deliberately disguised price hikes as discounts under its Down Down price campaign. 13 of the 14 Down Down tickets that were the subject of consideration in the joint liability trial were misleading because the relevant products were not sold at the was price stated on the ticket for a reasonable period, Justice O'Brien said. As a consequence, the discount represented on the tickets was not genuine. The decision could mean the $28 billion company is hit with significant penalties, which will be the subject of argument by the parties. The penalties could technically attach to every time a contravening product was advertised, Melbourne University consumer law expert Jeannie Patterson said. The penalties could be colossal, absolutely colossal, because it's per contravention, she told AAP. Professor Patterson said rather than impose a meaninglessly large penalty, the court will look at Coles' culpability, the steps it took to mitigate harm, and the period of time over which the breaches occurred. Australian Competition and Consumer Commission Chair Gina Cass-Gottlieb, speaking today after the court ruling, said the watchdog welcomed the court finding and would be seeking a substantial penalty. Cass-Gottlieb said companies should continue to offer discount programs for their customers, but it has to be accurate and well understood by consumers, given the consumer's understanding of the program and promotion in which they place it. The ACCC brought separate but similar cases against the country's two dominant supermarket chains, with a Woolworths suit awaiting judgment at a later date. Both cases alleged the supermarkets misled consumers by increasing prices for a short time before lowering them to above the original price and marketing it as a discount. In one instance, a can of Nature's Gift dog food was on sale for $4 nearly a year before the price was briefly increased to $6. It was then sold under a down-down ticket for $4.50. The watchdog identified hundreds of products on the Coles campaign and a similar prices dropped push from Woolworths that followed a similar formula. During separate hearings, lawyers for the supermarkets argued prices increased due to inflationary pressures and the discounts were genuine. ACCC barrister Gary Rich, SC, argued during hearings that Coles was trying to avoid losing customers by disguising price increases as discounts. Why on earth are you telling your customers your prices are going down? They're not, he told the court. But Coles barrister John Sheehan argued ordinary, reasonable consumers knew that prices generally trended upward due to inflation. That article was titled Coles Illusory Discounts Misled Shoppers, Court Rules, from Nine News by Duncan Murray.
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7: Federal Budget 2026 government responds as call for boost to Centrelink payments goes unheard. This story from 7 News. A plea for welfare payments to be raised to deal with the cost of living crisis has gone unheard in this year's federal budget. The call to increase Centrelink payments was raised by the Economic Inclusion Advisory Committee, EIAC, in its fourth annual report released in April. But Labor's budget on Tuesday failed to feature EIAC's recommendation on any increase to Centrelink payments. The committee said raising social welfare to catch up with soaring costs such as rent and groceries was a top priority and repeats calls made in previous reports. The EIAC said the situation has since deteriorated and further increases are required. The Albanese government was investing more than ever before on supporting Australian families and instead focused on bringing down costs elsewhere, a spokesman told 7news.com.au. The spokesperson said, "We're making the social safety net fairer by investing $11.8 billion extra over 4 years to make sure social security payments keep up with expected cost of living increases." The budget also includes 5 tax cuts, $60 million to support vulnerable young people on youth allowance and ABSTUDY into stable housing, $183 million to help more kids get the child support they are owed, $25 billion for public hospitals, and much more to help Australians with the cost of living. They noted that while an increase to welfare is not among the budget measures, the government had overseen a number of boosts to Centrelink payments since taking office in 2022. In March, job seeker payments increased to $808.70 for a single person, up 25.5% since May 2022, or as high as $1,047.30 for a single principal carer. Following the committee's report, Treasurer Jim Chalmers and Social Services Minister Tanya Plibersek said the government was already acting on many of the issues outlined in the report by strengthening the social safety net, delivering cost of living relief, and investing in long-term prosperity. They said in a joint statement, "Labor is also helping with the cost of living and economic inclusion by expanding paid parental leave to 26 weeks, making it easy to see a GP, making medicines cheaper, investing in more housing, including social and affordable homes, and guaranteeing 3 days of childcare for families who need it. We know there is more work to do because Australians are still under pressure. The war in the Middle East and the intense volatility in the global economy are making these pressures harder, not easier." And that story, Federal Budget 2026, government responds as call for booster Centrelink payments go unheard, was from 7 News.
8: This next article is titled, "Six passengers from hantavirus-hit cruise ship due to arrive in Perth tomorrow," from the ABC by Kason Ho. Six passengers from a cruise ship at the centre of a deadly hantavirus outbreak are due to arrive at an airbase in Perth tomorrow before being transferred to a quarantine facility. The passengers are symptom-free, Federal Health Minister Mark Butler said. The 4 Australian citizens, 1 Australian permanent resident and 1 New Zealand citizen were evacuated earlier this week from the MV Hondius cruise ship where cases of the severe respiratory illness were detected. The passengers arrived in the Netherlands on Tuesday. Mr. Butler said a repatriation aircraft was due to take off from the Netherlands at 5:30pm Australian Eastern Standard Time and fly to RAAF base Pierce, landing sometime on Friday. The passengers will then be transferred to the nearby Bulsbrook Centre for National Resilience, approximately 40 kilometres northeast of Perth, to quarantine. "We're pretty confident they're getting onto the plane without the virus, certainly without symptoms, but they will be subject to testing when they arrive in Australia and they will be in full PPE during the duration of the flight." Mr. Butler said the passengers would be quarantined for at least 3 weeks. "That will be reviewed during those 3 weeks to determine what should take place for the remainder of the 42-day period of potential incubation," the World Health Organization has advised, he said. "Additional resources and personnel have been sent to the Commonwealth Quarantine Facility in Bulsbrook, which was established during the COVID pandemic. Staff deployed from the National Critical Care and Trauma Response Centre, which is headquartered in Darwin, those staff have been deployed to Bullsbrook ready to receive those passengers tomorrow, Mr. Butler said. These are expert staff, well experienced in infectious disease emergencies, alongside a range of other emergencies. The World Health Organization said 11 cases of hantavirus have been detected so far in the current outbreak, with 3 deaths. The latest 2 confirmed cases were reported in France and Spain, along with 1 inconclusive test for a case in the United States, all of them passengers of the MV Hondius. Mr. Butler maintained the hantavirus was very rarely transmitted between humans. All of the cases that have been reported thus far and all of the evidence previously about hantavirus shows that it requires very close contact between 2 humans to be transmitted, he said. But obviously, our agencies and certainly I am monitoring this outbreak very, very closely. That article was titled, 6 passengers from the hantavirus-hit cruise ship due to arrive in Perth tomorrow, from the ABC by Kaysen Ho.
7: Dozens of politicians set to be hit by new tax on trusts. This story from WA Today by Matthew Knott. Dozens of federal politicians are set to be hit by the Albanese government's biggest new revenue raiser in this year's budget, the plan to introduce a 30% minimum tax on discretionary trusts. Almost 1 in 3 members of parliament, around 70 in total, have disclosed that they are or a family member have at least 1 form of trust, with coalition MPs the most likely to use a trust as an investment vehicle. Nationals MP Andrew Wilcox is easily the biggest user of trusts in Parliament, listing an interest in 17 trusts in his parliamentary register. Labor MP Libby Coker lists an interest in 7 trusts. Liberal MP Rick Wilson lists 6 and Independent MP Allegra Spender 5. Spender said she supported the government's efforts to reduce tax concessions for trusts, as well as capital gains tax and negative gearing, to make the system fairer. Spender said, there is evidence it is being used for income splitting, and for most people, this is not an option. She added that she did not expect to make any changes to her personal financial affairs as a result of the changes. But Spender, whose Sydney seat of Wentworth is one of the country's wealthiest electorates, added that she wanted to see more detail about the proposal and consult her constituents to ensure it did not punish people who made investment decisions in good faith. She said, it is important to strike the right balance between fairness and predictability. Wilcox, Coker and Wilson did not respond to requests for comment. The introduction of the minimum rate on discretionary trusts is expected to save the budget $4.4 billion in a single year after they are introduced in 2028. More than the $3.5 billion set to be raised from changes to negative gearing and capital gains. Around 840,000 discretionary trusts exist in Australia, and they have been commonly used to move income from a high-earning family member to a partner out of work or a child at university. Prime Minister Anthony Albanese and Treasurer Jim Chalmers do not list any involvement with trusts in their declarations of interest. Chalmers, Albanese and Finance Minister Katie Gallagher said in a joint statement, currently, discretionary trusts allow some Australians, often high wealth

0: on similar incomes that don't use trusts. Opposition leader Angus Taylor lists two family trusts on his register of interests. Asked about his use of trust today, Taylor branded the government's policy a tax on small businesses. He said, they are people who get up every day at early hours, work incredibly hard all day, usually, and very often at least, it's the whole family involved. And so that structure is absolutely appropriate for that situation, and I think it should stay. An analysis conducted by this masthead of the Register of Members' Interests last year found that 41 of the House of Representatives' 151 members have declared holding at least one trust. 50 members of the lower house have a trust that is either held jointly with their partner or is their partner's name or for a child. Labor MP David Smith lists four trusts, the same number as Liberal frontbenchers Ted O'Brien and Susan MacDonald. Liberal Senator Maria Kovacevich lists one trust alongside three family businesses. 19 of 676 senators in the upper house, or a quarter, list a trust, including Independent Senator David Pocock and Green Senator Steph Hodgkins-May. Under the government's changes, farming income will be exempt from the new 30% minimum tax, a move welcomed by the National Farmers Federation. National Farmers Federation President Hamish McIntyre said, "Family farms are generational businesses built over decades and often represent a family's life savings and retirement plan. We are pleased the government has listened." Deceased estates and existing testamentary trusts are also exempt from the new policy, but not distributions from new discretionary testamentary trusts. Holding Redlich tax partner Dinashka Jayawardena said the government's changes had removed the tax advantage of using discretionary trusts over companies. Jayawardena said, "With both vehicles now sitting at or around 30% and small business companies sitting below that at 25%, the case for a discretionary trust collapses to non-tax considerations. Asset protection and succession planning remain valid reasons to choose a trust. Tax efficiency is no longer one of them." And that story, dozens of politicians set to be hit by new tax on trusts, was from WA Today by Matthew Knott.
1: This next article is titled, "Ex-Jackie Lambie Party Senator Tammy Tyrrell Joins Labor," from the New Daily. Labor's ranks will grow further in the Senate after an independent announced she will join the government in the upper house. Former Jackie Lambie Network Senator Tammy Tyrrell will sit on the government benches, saying she would contribute more to her state of Tasmania within Labor. "I want to have a seat at the table where I can make the most change and bring back good stuff to Tasmania," she told reporters in Canberra on Thursday. "I'm not going to apologise to anybody for joining Labor. It's a good fit." Tyrrell added that she had supported Labor regularly over the past 4 years, quote, "but I've also pushed back," unquote. "I will still do that, but I will do it respectfully and calmly within caucus. I'm very proud to be a Labor girl." The decision means Labor will now have 30 seats out of 76 in the Senate. The government will still need the support of the Coalition or the Greens in order to get the 39 votes required to pass legislation. Prime Minister Anthony Albanese said Tyrrell would be a strong member of the caucus. "She's someone who's warm, genuinely funny and compassionate. She also never gives up on people," he said. "She stands up for people, and now she will bring that advocacy into the Labor Party as a member of the Labor caucus and will be able to sit and participate as a member of the government to be more effective in getting things done. After previously serving as a staffer to Tasmanian Senator Jackie Lambie from 2014, Tyrrell ran as a candidate for Jackie Lambie Network at the 2022 election, winning the final slot for the state over long-serving Liberal Erica Betts. Her time with her old employer's party did not last long. She announced in 2024 she would leave to sit as an independent. Tyrrell left after being told by Lambie she was not happy with how she was representing the party, but insisted she was not kicked out. The Tasmanian senator admitted there would be some voters who would be disgruntled about the move from the crossbench to a major party. She said, "There are people who are not going to like what I've done, but the people who elected me are always going to get value for money, respect, and the best out of me and the government.

0: The people of Tasmania need strong voices who are not afraid to admit when things need to be changed. They need to have people in the Parliament that are willing to modify, change, cooperate and collaborate. It is the second time this term a senator from outside Labor has joined government ranks after former Green Dorinda Cox announced after the 2025 election she would shift allegiances. And that article was titled, Ex-Jackie Lambie Party Senator Tammy Terrell Joins Labor, from the New Daily.
1: 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After the break, we'll return with more news stories, including man who left dead woman with paramedics claims she was his fiance. Global glut hits grain handler as farmers hold back. And Antarctic ship Nyina's refuelling saga unresolved as deadline looms.
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1: You're with Kate Leavesuch, and joining me today is Murray Jorgensen. 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
0: This next article is titled, Man Who Left Dead Woman with Paramedics Claims She Was His Fiance, from WA Today by Rebecca Pepiot. A Perth man who was located by police after a woman's body was dumped with paramedics in Joondalup on Wednesday said the deceased was his fiance and had died while he was asleep. Luke Ritchie, 35, faced Joondalup Magistrates Court on Thursday on a string of drugs charges, as well as possessing a weapon and driving without a licence. Flanked by six security officers, Ritchie represented himself, telling Magistrate Evan Shackleton that his fiancée had a history of mental illness and died from a self-harm incident. He claimed that the woman died while he was asleep, and that he drove his car without a licence to take her to Joondalup, quote, because it was an emergency situation, unquote. Police began looking for Ritchie after he allegedly approached paramedics in Joondalup about 9:30 a.m. on Wednesday, asking for help while carrying the woman. The paramedics soon determined she was dead and called police. However, Ritchie allegedly left the scene. The woman's cause of death has not yet been identified. Ritchie was located later that day in Merriwa and charged with several drug and weapon offences unrelated to the woman's death as the Coronial Investigation Unit continued to investigate her death. He faced court in handcuffs after custody officers claimed he had tried to escape, but he argued he was just trying to see if a door would open. "I just lost my fiancée," he said. "I wasn't trying to get away. I was just seeing if it would open." Ritchie was granted bail earlier this month on a long list of separate firearm and drugs charges, including reckless driving to escape pursuit by police. The court heard he was released to complete a drug rehabilitation program, but after being released on weekend leave, he allegedly failed to return to the facility. On Thursday, however, Ritchie argued he should be released on bail again, alleging the drugs police found in a bedroom at the Merriweather property were not his, and that he wanted to be with his family and access the supports that he needed. "I don't want all this hard work to be for nothing," he said. Magistrate Shackleton denied his application for bail and remanded his new charges through to May 27, when he was already due to appear in court. And that article was titled, "Man Who Left Dead Woman with Paramedics Claims She Was His Fiancée," from WA Today by Rebecca Pepiot.
1: If that story has raised any issues for you and you would like support, you can call Lifeline on 1311 14 or Beyond Blue on 1300 224 636. That's Lifeline on 1311 14 or Beyond Blue on 1300 224 636. And global glut hits grain handler as farmers hold back. This story is from Michael West Media. A global oversupply of grain has compressed margins for a leading Australian agribusiness and food processor, putting a dent in its interim earnings. GrainCorp today reported a $5 million net profit for the 6 months to March 31, down from $58 million a year ago. Excluding the impact of its Grains Connect Canada business, the underlying profit was $33 million, down from $69 million. The company's earnings before interest, tax, depreciation and amortization fell to $136 million compared to $202 million previously. GrainCorp Chief Executive Robert Spurway said all of the world's grain production areas had performed well over the past 12 months, with no global droughts creating an oversupply of grain. He said, "What that means is that customers of grain are not particularly concerned or acting with urgency to acquire grain because they know there's plenty of it there. This also means prices are lower than their long-term averages and Australian grain is having to compete with grain from all over the world," Mr. Spurway said. Australian growers are not particularly excited about the prevailing prices and have been holding on to their grain in the hopes prices might improve, he added. GrainCorp's core business is receiving and storing grain for East Coast growers, and its total grain handled was down 11% to 26.5 million metric tonnes in the first half, the company said. On the positive side, diesel shortages impacting growers in late March and early April due to the Middle East war have abated, with farmers saying they have sufficient fertiliser to cover planting. Mr. Spurway said, "Certainly the farmers I've spoken to directly in the last couple of weeks have been well underway in southern regions with a plant and typical rotation of the sort of crops they put in. So we're encouraged by the resilience of the sector." GrainCorp today also reaffirmed its guidance for full-year underlying earnings of $200 million to $240 million and an underlying full-year profit of $20 million to $50 million. However, weather conditions will be a key factor in the final result. Favourable planting conditions exist in Victoria and southern New South Wales, but more rain is needed in northern New South Wales and Queensland, Mr. Spurway said. He said, "We're encouraged by the short-term forecast and along with growers, we'll be looking for more follow-up rain in those regions in the coming weeks and months." RBC Capital Markets analyst Owen Burwell said the earnings result was broadly in line with expectations, but GrainCorp's core net cash position was lower than expected at $163 million. After midday, GrainCorp shares were down by more than 15% to $5.27. And that story, "Global Glut Hits Grain Handler as Farmers Hold Back," was from Michael West Media.
0: This next article is titled, "Antarctic Ship Nuyina's Refueling Saga Unresolved as Deadline Looms, Documents Show," from ABC News. As part of a deal with the Commonwealth, the Tasmanian government needs to implement a solution in the coming months that allows Australia's Antarctic icebreaker to refuel in Hobart. But internal government correspondence shows most options to resolve the issue could take several years to develop. Until the issue is fixed, the ship will continue to refuel in Tasmania's northwest at an additional cost of almost $1 million per year. The RSV Nuyina, which has its home port at Macquarie Wharf in Hobart, has been forced to refuel at Burnie in Tasmania's northwest since 2023. That's because the harbour master rejected an application for the vessel to transit under Hobart's Tasman Bridge so that it could reach the city's marine refuelling depot. The refusal was linked to safety concerns about the ship's directional stability after computer simulations indicated it was at risk of colliding with the bridge's pylons. The 674-kilometre detour to Burnie has added almost $900,000 to the Nuyina's annual fuel bill. In 2024, the Tasmanian government agreed to develop a refuelling solution as part of a $188 million deal with the federal government to upgrade the ageing Macquarie Wharf. The funding agreement stipulates that the solution must be accepted by the federal government by the end of July this year and be available for use by the next Antarctic season in 2026-27. The deal includes a $2 million milestone payment from the federal government if the state government resolves the situation by the deadline. Following the signing of the deal, the state government launched an expression of interest process in early 2025, seeking proposals from the private sector, including for a fuel barge or fuel pipeline. But government correspondence provided to the ABC under right to information laws has cast doubt on the prospects of a solution being accepted by the July 31 deadline. The Department of State Growth has undertaken industry engagement and market sounding, including an expressions of interest process, to identify a solution capable of meeting the timeframe for Milestone 3, the department told the Australian Antarctic Division on February the 13th. State Growth established that a majority of the options assessed and proposals submitted involve permanent infrastructure requiring 24 to 36 months to deliver. Several additional sentences in the one-page letter were blacked out. The department's RTI officer said they were redacted because the information included specific solutions being considered for a potential procurement process and that its release could expose the department to competitive disadvantage. A separate State Growth letter sent on the same day to the Federal Environment Department said the Tasmanian government remained committed to fulfilling its requirements under the terms of the Macquarie Wharf funding agreement. Late last week, the ABC put a range of questions to State Growth about the status of the refuelling solution, including, will a permanent refuelling solution be in place by the start of the 2026-27 season? If a permanent solution is not in place, is a temporary solution under consideration? If so, what is the temporary solution? Will it be ready for the 2026-27 season? If a permanent solution is not in place by the deadline, is it correct that the federal government will withhold the $2 million milestone payment? Are there any other penalties? A State Growth spokesperson did not directly answer the questions, but confirmed work to resolve the issue was continuing. We continue to work with the Australian government to identify a mutually agreeable refuelling solution for the RSV Nuyina and look forward to making further announcements in due course, they said. The Macquarie Wharf 6 upgrade, including the refuelling solution, reinforces Hobart's strategic role as an Antarctic gateway city and underscores the economic significance of the Antarctic and Southern Ocean sector to Tasmania. The ABC asked the Australian Antarctic Division similar questions. A spokesperson said the AAD was in regular discussions with the state government about possible refuelling options in Hobart. The Tasmanian government is responsible for the provision of a suitable refuelling solution for Nuyina under its agreement with the federal government, they said. Until a suitable refuelling solution is delivered, the Australian Antarctic Division will continue to use Port of Burnie to refuel Nuyina. One option considered in a 2023 report commissioned by the state government was using road tankers to refuel Nuyina. But the report noted that 64 road tankers would be needed to fill up the vessel, with each tanker taking at least 2 hours to transfer its fuel to the ship, Under that scenario, it would take more than 5 days, working 24 hours a day, to complete the job. The Antarctic sector in Tasmania contributes more than $200 million to the state's economy each year, according to a government-commissioned report released last year. The Tasmanian Polar Network, TPN, which has more than 70 members, including private businesses, education institutions, and research bodies, called for a swift resolution to the issue. The Tasmanian Polar Network looks forward to a solution for the refuelling of the Nuyina as soon as possible, TPN Chair Erin McGoldrick said. Greens Senator Peter Whish-Wilson, who previously chaired a federal inquiry into funding issues at the AAD, said it was imperative that a solution be implemented. "I'm not sure what it is about this state government and boats and wharves, but this sounds like it's descended into a farce," he said. "They've had nearly 3 years since the Nuyina was blocked from going underneath the Tasman Bridge to refuel, and discussions were underway more formally for the last 18 months to find a solution. I mean, how hard can it be? This is an essential piece of infrastructure for the entire Australian Antarctic Division, which underpins Hobart being the Antarctic Gateway." And that article was titled, "Antarctic Ship Nuyina's Refueling Saga Unresolved as Deadline Looms, Documents Show," from ABC News.
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1: Alastair Clarkson won't add to the undue speculation surrounding Carlton. This story is from news.com by Tyler Lewis. North Melbourne coach Alastair Clarkson says Michael Voss's abrupt exit from Carlton has had a disturbing reverberation across the competition. Voss resigned effective immediately as the Blues coach last Friday, sparking what Clarkson describes as a ripple effect. The focus has quickly turned to Carlton's next mentor, and most coaches are endorsing their untried assistant coaches. Clarkson, however, is taking a different tack, refusing to engage and contribute to the undue speculation. Clarkson said, "As fellow coaches, we just don't like what it does to the industry when a coach goes mid-season. Not only is it not great for the coach, his family, and in a lot of cases, the club, it just causes a ripple effect right through the competition, including what you had just asked about assistant coaches and who's potentially in the mix. It just creates undue speculation for mine. We've got some great assistant coaches at this footy club. Unfortunately, the lay of the land is that they're probably not going to be recognised truly, despite their great work, until this side starts elevating itself as a footy team. Once we get there, then I'm sure our assistants are going to be in very, very high demand." Clarkson reinforced his concern more broadly, swatting away speculation North Melbourne could consider staff defender Jacob Wittering should he look to move. He said, "Same sort of thing, all the list management stuff. That's why it's sort of disturbing for everyone in the industry. These sort of things happen to other clubs. All this noise around player movement and instability, all this noise around player movement and instability over the whole industry. It affects one club significantly, of course, but the ripple effect through the competition, whether it's players or coaches, is just an unfortunate part. You can't dodge it, but we'd just like to let it all settle and see what happens in 6 weeks' time." The Kangaroos list management team is already working towards a new contract for George Wardlaw. But, as Clarkson sees it, they won't have any trouble recommitting the tough midfielder. He laughed, "I don't really know, actually. Don't really know. He's a ripper. We've been really with what he's been able to contribute to the footy club thus far. He's also got so much more to give and so much more to grow into, so we're looking forward to that. In terms of his contract stuff, that will sort itself out. His management and our guys at the club, our list management guys, will sort that out in due course. But I don't think he's going anywhere fast. I don't see him wanting to go anywhere." And that story, Alastair Clarkson won't add to the undue speculation surrounding Carlton, was from news.com by Tyler Lewis.
0: This next article is titled, Bathurst seeks $70 million for Mount Panorama upgrades, from 7 News. A funding push for upgrades to the Mount Panorama circuit has been put forward after years of setbacks for the hallowed venue. The iconic Mount Panorama circuit at Bathurst could be in line for a raft of upgrades following a funding proposal sent to the federal government by Bathurst Regional Council, BRC. According to V8 Sleuth, the upgrades are worth around $70 million and include everything from safety improvements to a full resurfacing of the 6.213-kilometre circuit, which is a public road when race events aren't being held. The news comes after a pre-election pledge for funding in 2025 described upgrades for the world-famous circuit, which hosts the Bathurst 12-hour Enduro and the legendary Bathurst 1000 supercars race, as overdue. The Mount Panorama layout has not been fully resurfaced since 2014. The latest proposal also covers items such as permanent grandstands at the venue, replacement of ageing tyre barriers, and a refreshed pit complex, including new fibre optic communications for race control and media. To be transparent, this list has no ceiling, so we've created everything we wish we could have into one big list, BRC Deputy Mayor Ben Fry told the Western Advocate. Mr. Fry said the changes would put safety upgrades above all else. Definitely, crowd experience and tourism-centric projects are further down the list, and we've all been approaching the relevant ministers for this as well at a later date, he said. But safety has always been prioritised in compiling this list. By seeking federal funding, the council would avoid needing to contribute additional funds towards the venue after including more than $10 million in its 2024-25 budget for Mount Panorama works, dependent on grant funding, which did not eventuate. A separate package of almost $15 million in upgrades came as an election promise from Nationals candidate Sam Faraway, who contested the seat of Calair at the November 2025 federal election. The seat was retained by independent MP Andrew Gee, who has led the latest round of requests to the federal government. In its latest 2025-26 budget, the council provisioned $100,000 for upgraded barriers and $400,000 for proposed fibre optic installation, while allocating $5.5 million to operations at the circuit. Potential upgrades came into greater focus after drainage issues impacted the 2022 Bathurst 1000 weekend, when unseasonably heavy rainfall caused the cancellation of the Saturday afternoon top 10 shootout. This year's Repco Bathurst 1000 is scheduled for October 8th to 12th, 2026. That article was titled Bathurst Seeks $70 Million for Mount Panorama Upgrades from 7 News.
1: Australia launches first America's Cup challenge in 25 years, this story from the ABC. Australia has launched its first challenge for the America's Cup in a quarter of a century, entering a team for the 38th edition of the historic sailing event in Naples, Italy next year. The Royal Prince Edward Yacht Club said yesterday it had issued a notice of challenge to the defending New Zealand Yacht Squadron. The bid is backed by businessman John Winning Jr., who skippered Super Maxi Andrew Comanche to line honours in the 2022 Sydney to Hobart Blue Water Classic. Olympic gold medalist and two-time World Sailor of the Year Tom Slingsby will join Team Australia as head of sailing, while the Yacht Club named three-time America's Cup winner Glenn Ashby as head of performance and design. Royal Prince Edward Yacht Club's Commodore Sven Renau said in a statement to members, "The challenge represents not only our club but Australia on the world stage, continuing our proud legacy in sailing's most prestigious competition." Australia 2, skippered by John Bertrand, famously ended the New York Yacht Club's 132-year-old stranglehold over the America's Cup trophy in 1983. Grant Zimmer, a member of that winning campaign, was named as chief executive of the Team Australia by the club. Australia has not participated since the 2000 edition of the coveted cup won by New Zealand, when the Young Australian Syndicate's bid, led by 20-year-old Jimmy Spittle, finished well down the standings in the qualifying Louis Vuitton Cup. Slingsby said, adding that it had been a dream throughout his career, "There's a huge sense of excitement around what we're building together, and I'm incredibly proud to be part of the beginning of this new chapter for Australian sailing." Ashby said the team would use modern engineering design tools, simulation and performance optimisation to make sure it was ready to compete in Naples early next year. Ashby, who helped lead New Zealand to victory in previous America's Cups events, said in a statement, "For more than half my sailing career, I've had a dream to see an Australian team return to the pinnacle event of sport of sailing. The rules of the event will require at least one female sailor to be included in each crew for the first time, with teams competing for the Old Mug in AC75 foiling monohulls." Team Australia sailor Tash Bryant said it felt like an exciting new era for the America's Cup, which was first raced off the south coast of England in 1851. "The evolution of the boats and the competition is opening the door to broader opportunities and visibility for women in elite sailing, while also creating clearer pathways for younger generations coming through the sport," she said. And that story, Australia launches first America's Cup challenge in 25 years, was from the ABC.
0: And this next article is titled, "Australia's competitive jigsaw scene is booming as puzzlers complete 500-piece challenges in just 36 minutes," from 7 News. Thousands of Australians have turned to competitive jigsaw puzzling since COVID-19. Jigsaw puzzle competitions are experiencing explosive growth across Australia, with thousands of competitors taking part in everything from state championships to international tournaments. Competitive puzzling has had a huge uplift since the COVID-19 pandemic, the Australian Jigsaw Puzzle Association's Diane Main told The Morning Show on Thursday. "They're huge, a lot bigger than people think," Main said. "Since COVID, obviously, that was when jigsaw puzzling really came about. There are state competitions, national competitions, a lot of local competitions. Participation in the association has surged in recent years as more Australians embrace screen-free hobbies and creative challenges. The competitive times are staggering, with the winner of last year's Australian Championships completing a 500-piece puzzle in just 36 minutes. Internationally, competitors can finish in about 30 minutes. Australia's national team, the Aussie All-Stars, is currently ranked 4th in the world and competes in international tournaments that can span multiple days. Competitions feature individual, pairs and team events, with participants tackling puzzles they have never seen before. At the World Championships, organisers typically use new puzzle releases to ensure a level playing field." Main explained that competition strategy goes far beyond the traditional approach of starting with the border pieces. "Most people will just tip the puzzle out, flip the pieces over and go straight for the border," she said. "But for puzzles with similar looking borders, competitors often start by building recognisable images in the centre first. Round puzzles require working from the middle outward, while puzzles with multiple smaller images can be approached like solving several tiny puzzles simultaneously." Main said many newcomers are now trying competitive puzzling for the first time, with membership not required to participate in events. However, members do receive benefits, including early entry to competitions and discounts on puzzle purchases. And that item was titled, "Australia's competitive jigsaw scene is booming as puzzlers complete 500-piece challenges in just 36 minutes," from 7 News.
1: Price cotton set to make Australian boomers' debut where Golden Run started. This story is from News.com by Tyler Lewis. Australia will officially call Bryce Cotton its own when the superstar takes the court for the Boomers at the upcoming FIBA World Cup qualifiers. Cotton, who has gained Australian citizenship, will pull on the green and gold for the first time, having already established himself as one of the nation's domestic greats. He will take on Guam on July 3 and the Philippines on July 6 at RAC Arena in Western Australia. Cotton was born in Arizona in the US but moved to Australia in January 2017. It was then he kick-started a golden run at Perth Wildcats, winning the National Basketball League title and Grand Final MVP in his first season. Cotton has gone on to actively challenge Andrew Gaze's mantle as the NBL's greatest ever hooper, sitting one shy of Gaze's record 7 MVP awards. An excited Cotton said the opportunity meant a lot to him after being embraced by Australians. Cotton said, "Representing the Australian men's national basketball team for the first time is something I don't take lightly. Coming from where I come from, this opportunity means a lot to me and my family. Australia has embraced me from day one and I'm grateful for the chance to wear the green and gold alongside a great group of guys. I'm excited, motivated and ready to give everything I have for the country." Basketball Australia General Manager High Performance Jason Smith said Cotton was a great cultural fit to the Boomers. Smith said, "We're excited to see what Bryce looks like as part of the Boomers program. We feel like he's a great cultural fit and obviously has a dynamic playmaking ability, which has been on display with his performances at the elite level over the last decade. We think he'll suit the physicality of the international format, and the July window in Perth will give us a solid look at how he integrates into the FIBA game." And that story, Bryce Cotton, set to make Australian Boomers debut, where Golden Run started. This story is from news.com by Tyler Lewis. And you've been listening to the National News Hour. My name is Kate Leversuch, reading today with Murray Jorgensen. 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
13: 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I'm Lenore Barrett. Today's program includes items on housing and the budget, Antarctic ice and the solar system's past, an autism definition effect, and the dental funding effect of the budget. The first article is entitled, "Will this budget really make housing fairer for more Australians? It's a good start." And this was written by Aruna Sathanapalli, Chief Executive of the Grattan Institute, and Matthew Bowes, Senior Associate, Economic Prosperity and Democracy, Grattan Institute. The 2026 federal budget was delivered after a year of building expectations for bold reform. Part of that build-up was last year's Economic Reform Roundtable that highlighted a laundry list of regulatory hairballs from the Productivity Commission, as well as opportunities to boost tepid productivity growth by supporting new industries and technologies. And part of that build-up was fueled by the expectation that the government, with its strong majority, would be in the position to make some of the tough tax and spending choices previous governments have put off. This opened the door to reforming a tax system that is less efficient, less fair and less sustainable than it should be. Last night, the government delivered a broad and ambitious budget. It is meaningfully working its way through the to-do list for making Australia's economy more dynamic and thereby more resilient. It tackles our largest spending pressures and adapts our tax system to be less leaky and more sustainable. Many of the measures were announced before budget night, lifting defence spending, reining in the National Disability Insurance Scheme, NDIS, and addressing fuel security, given the shock to global supplies caused by the Middle East war. What remained was changes to the tax system and how the measures together would shift Australia's long-term budget trajectory. Finally, tax reform worth writing about. The budget set its focus on Australia's imbalanced personal income tax system, which leaves taxes on wages and salaries to do the heavy lifting, while granting generous concessions to income from wealth. This has had implications both for the horizontal equity of the system, taxpayers with similar incomes often face very different tax bills, and for the housing system. For years, it has been clear that the combination of a capital gains tax discount, along with the ability for property owners to deduct rental losses from wage and salary income, negative gearing, had given highly leveraged property investors a leg up in the housing market. Last night, Treasury gave us yet more evidence of this. Analysis of tax data showed that the top 1% of income earners, with incomes of around $800,000 per year, over their working lives, have received an average benefit of more than $700,000 Australian dollars since 2000. This compared to a benefit of just $12,400 for the typical income earner who earns around $62,000 per year. The government's reforms seek to wind back these expensive concessions. Importantly, a minimum tax rate of 30% will be applied both to future capital gains and to distributions from trusts, with some exceptions, such as for farmers. This removes avenues used by many wealthier taxpayers to reduce their tax bill. For younger Australians, this means that there may be fewer investors competing at auctions after budget night. Notably, while the capital gains changes do not begin until 2027, they will apply to all gains from that date, meaning existing investments are not fully grandfathered or allowed to follow old rules. This increases the revenue raised by the proposal and avoids unfairly locking in tax benefits for the current cohort of investors. While existing negatively geared instruments are fully grandfathered, the reforms to the capital gains discount are likely to reduce the incentive to hold on to these loss-making properties regardless. The revenue raised by these policies is small to begin with, but within a decade, we estimate they will reduce the deficit by more than $20 billion per year. By contrast, the impact on property prices is likely to be muted, with Treasury estimating prices will be 2% lower than otherwise. This is largely because the decrease in investor demand will be offset by an increase in purchases by homeowners, shifting the composition of property ownership. Supply is still critical. However, this budget's real legacy on housing will be defined by its attempts to boost housing supply. Treasury estimates these tax changes will lead to 35,000 fewer homes being built over the next decade. But this is balanced out by other policies, such as a new $2 billion local infrastructure fund. This will pay the states to loosen restrictive planning laws and boost construction productivity. This is critical. As Grattan's previous research has shown, planning reforms to unlock more well-located homes have the potential to boost housing construction by more than 60,000 homes each year, while also enabling more vibrant cities that support a more dynamic economy. A quiet night for government spending. By contrast, the expenditure side of the budget was more subdued. In light of rising demand for social services and with inflation forecast to rise to 5% this year due to higher fuel prices, spending restraint was the order of the day. The government has made savings across a wide range of areas, from a reformed electric vehicle tax discount to lower private health insurance rebates and pulling back tax credits and uncommitted funding set aside for clean industries. By far the biggest saving in this budget was the decision to slash the growth of the NDIS to an average 2% over the next 4 years. This measure is worth more than $36 billion over that period, comfortably eclipsing the overall improvement in the budget deficit of just over $26 billion. And these savings are projected to continue to grow, reaching about 0.5% of GDP by 2035. According to Treasury's projections, this alone is enough to push the budget into surplus by the mid-2030s, an improvement from the decade of deficits projected in last December's mid-year update. Limited cost of living support. But this budget was also defined by what the government chose not to do. Despite growing concerns about the impacts from the fuel crisis, the government did not roll out additional cost of living relief, and it wisely did not extend the fuel excise cut. While that helped keep spending in check, it also left families on working age welfare payments, who have long needed additional support, out in the cold. Fundamentally, intergenerational fairness requires governments to take responsibility for the long-term outcomes of today's choices, even if those choices create short-term losers. This budget starts to tilt the balance in favour of younger, working Australians trying to buy their first home. It was worth the wait. And that was written by Aruna Sathanapalli, from the Chief Executive of the Grattan Institute, and Matthew Bowes, Senior Associate, Economic Prosperity and Democracy, Grattan Institute. And its title was, "Will This Budget Really Make Housing Fairer for More Australians? It's a Good Start." The next article is by Dominic Coll, who is the Honorary Lecturer, Nuclear Physics, the Australian National University. And the title is, "Stardust Trapped in Antarctic Ice Reveals Tens of Thousands of Years of Solar Systems Past." When you think of outer space, you're likely picturing stars, planets and moons. But much of space is filled with clouds of gas, plasma and stardust, known as interstellar clouds. In the local parts of our galaxy alone, there is a complex of roughly 15 individual interstellar clouds. The solar system is currently traversing one of them, aptly named the local interstellar cloud. The origin and history of these clouds are believed to be tightly connected to the birth and death of stars. But we can see their imprints right here on Earth, in a place you might not expect, Antarctic ice. My colleagues and I have been studying stardust trapped in old Antarctic snow and ice to trace the history of our solar neighbourhood, including the solar system itself. In a new study published in Physical Review Letters, we found a subtle clue that reveals our solar system's movement through the local interstellar environment over the past 80,000 years. Looking down to see the sky. Astronomy usually looks outwards. Telescopes collect light from distant stars and galaxies, allowing us to observe events across vast stretches of space and time. From these observations, we infer how stars live and die, how elements are formed, and how the universe evolves. Our approach turns that idea on its head. Instead of observing the light coming to us, we study the debris of exploding stars right here on Earth. As cosmic furnaces, stars forge many elements in their cores, from carbon and oxygen to calcium and iron. This includes rare isotopes, variants of chemical elements such as iron-60. When massive stars explode into supernovae at the end of their life, these elements are ejected into space and become interstellar dust. Tiny grains of this dust then drift through the galaxy and occasionally find their way to Earth's surface. Radioactive iron-60 is a fingerprint of stellar explosions, is embedded with these grains. By searching for these atoms in geological archives on Earth, we can probe astrophysical events like supernovae long after their light has faded. This is why Antarctica is so valuable. Its snow accumulates slowly and remains largely undisturbed, forming a layered record that stretches back tens of thousands of years. Each layer captures a snapshot of the material that was present in our cosmic neighbourhood at the time. Finding stardust in Antarctic ice. When we studied 500 kilograms of recent snow in Antarctica, we unexpectedly found this rare radioactive isotope. Where did it come from? There was no recent near-Earth supernova. But our solar neighbourhood is filled with 15 clouds, with the solar system currently traversing at least one of them? Is the stardust waiting in the clouds to be picked up by Earth? If yes, then the amount of stardust Earth collects should be related to their structure. The denser the clouds, the more iron-60 they contain. This was our educated guess in 2019. Soon, other explanations were brought forward. Millions of years ago, Earth received large showers of iron-60 from massive supernova. Is the iron-60 in Antarctic snow the last remnant or an echo of this signal? A rain that became a drizzle. To find out, we analysed a 300-kilogram section of Antarctic ice dating from 400,000 to 800,000 years ago. The process is painstaking. The ice needs to be melted and chemically treated to isolate tiny amounts of iron, including the iron-60 from the stardust. Then, using the sensitive atom-counting technique of accelerator mass spectrometry at the Heavy Iron Accelerator Facility at the Australian National University, we counted individual atoms of iron-60. The expectation was straightforward. Based on previous measurements from the surface snow of Antarctica and several thousand-year-old ocean sediments, we anticipated a certain steady level of iron-60 deposition. Instead, we found less, not zero, but noticeably lower than expected. This result suggests that less interstellar dust was reaching Earth during that period. This is a remarkable change on a comparatively short astrophysical timescale and does not fit the long timescales of the iron-60 deposits that landed here millions of years ago. Instead, we needed to look for a smaller, more local source for the isotope. A fitting story. Naturally, astronomers are also quite interested in the clouds around the solar system. Last year, a study reconstructing the history of the clouds arrived at the conclusion that they most likely originated in a stellar explosion. Furthermore, they found the solar system has been traversing the local interstellar cloud from sometime between 40,000 and 124,000 years ago. If that's correct, we would expect that the amount of iron-60 collected on Earth should have changed sometime in the same period, between 40,000 and 124,000 years ago. This is exactly what our results showed in Antarctica. The story doesn't fit perfectly, though. If these clouds did originate directly from an exploding star, we would expect way more iron-60 than we actually see in Antarctic ice. Nevertheless, these clouds are imprinted in Earth's geological record. If we look deeper and analyse even older ice, we might soon unravel the mystery of these local interstellar clouds, revealing their full history and uncertain origins. And that article, Stardust Trapped in Antarctic Ice Reveals Tens of Thousands of Years of Solar Systems Past, was written by Dominic Cole, Honorary Lecturer, Nuclear Physics, Australian National University. On Vision Australia Radio, you're listening to selected readings from the website theconversation.com. Our third article is entitled, As the Definition of Autism Expands, Are We Losing Sight of Those with the Greatest Needs? And this was written by Andrew Whitehouse, Deputy Director of the Kids Research Institute Australia, Professor of Autism Research at the University of Western Australia, David Trembath, Head of Autism Research and Senior Principal Research Fellow, the Kids Research Institute Australia, and Mirko Ulyarovic, Professor, Senior Principal Research Fellow, the Kids Research Institute. Thinking about autism has evolved. Just three decades ago, autism was a relatively rare and clearly defined condition, diagnosed in people with limited verbal language and highly repetitive behaviour. Today, autism is diagnosed along a spectrum of a wide range of abilities, from people who may require 24-hour care to those able to live independently. Around 290,000 Australians are diagnosed with autism, a 42% increase from an estimated 205,200 in 2018. For many people and their families, this has been an overwhelmingly positive change that has meant recognition of difference and access to support they previously didn't have. But expanding the diagnostic boundaries of autism has also had unintended consequences. Are we leaving those with the most profound disabilities behind? An expanding definition. Few diagnoses have broadened their diagnostic boundaries as much or as quickly as autism. In the space of a generation, autism went from a narrowly defined clinical condition to one of the most expansive categories in medicine. We now understand someone can be autistic without having an intellectual disability or significant language difficulties. Today, autism is diagnosed based on differences in social communication and restricted or repetitive behaviours that are significant enough to affect everyday functioning. At one end of the spectrum are people who may live independently but experience difficulties with social interaction, managing changes, and sensory sensitivities. At the other end are those with profound disability. They may have minimal spoken language, intellectual disability, and require lifelong, around-the-clock support. While there is a broad international agreement about the core features of autism, the boundaries of the diagnosis continue to evolve. This means more people meet the threshold for diagnosis. For example, there is evidence that some children in the 1990s who may have been described as socially awkward but had autism specifically ruled out as a diagnosis would now meet modern diagnostic criteria. Autism can be a difference and a disability. For many people, this expanded definition of autism has been positive. In addition to better access to support, diagnosis can give some people a way of thinking about and understanding their experiences of the world and their interactions with others, which previously may have been confusing or misunderstood. This is part of a broader shift towards viewing autism through a neurodiversity lens. Autism is seen by many not as a clinical condition, but as a natural variation in human thinking, communication, and behaviour. However, for other autistic people, what they live with is more than difference. It is a profound disability that affects their capacity to live independently. So, what are the downsides? There is a worry for some parents, researchers, and some autistic people themselves that increased focus on autistic people with milder presentations might have inadvertently impacted how we recognise and understand the needs of those with profound disability. Visibility. Increasingly, autism is portrayed in traditional media, and particularly social media, through milder and more relatable experiences. This risks making those with more profound disability less visible in public consciousness. Some parents have described their experiences of caring for autistic children with profound disability and the isolation they feel within a culture that increasingly views autism in a starkly different way to their lived reality. Over-medicalisation. Broadening diagnostic boundaries also risk medicalising what are in fact broadly typical differences among developing children, meaning more children are reviewed through a clinical lens. Medicalisation can have unintended consequences. These include reducing expectations of the child and their development and providing them therapeutic supports that may be unnecessary, inappropriate, or harmful. Resources. Historically, access to support in schools and disability systems such as the National Disability Insurance Scheme, NDIS, has been closely tied to whether someone has a diagnosis. As more people meet criteria for autism, it places more pressure on finite funding and clinical capacity. When resources are stretched, it can be harder for those with the most complex needs to access the level of support they require for day-to-day life. The government's recently announced reforms to the NDIS recognise and respond to some of these tensions. Focus will shift toward providing funding support based on functional needs rather than diagnosis. Research. With broader definitions, research has moved toward focusing almost exclusively on the cognitively able autistic individuals. While around 40% of autistic children have an intellectual disability, they make up only about 6% of research participants. This means those who may stand to benefit the most from research that can improve quality of life are often the least represented in it. finding a balance between inclusion and precision. In many ways, the expansion of autism has been a story of progress. More people feel recognised, more individuals and their families have access to supports, and there's far greater community acceptance of difference. But progress brings new challenges. As a concept for guiding research, evidence-based clinical practice and policy, the broadened definition of autism has been stretched to the point of breaking. In response, some clinical and research experts have advocated for a separate diagnostic category of profound autism in order to better highlight the needs of these individuals. Others have warned this could undermine the social advance made and force those with milder levels of disability back to the margins.

but it must have enough precision to guide action for those who need it the most. And that article was written by Andrew Whitehouse, Deputy Director of the Kids Research Institute Australia, Professor of Autism Research, the University of Western Australia, Dade of Trenbath, Head of Autism Research and Senior Principal Research Fellow, the Kids Research Institute of Australia, and Mirko Uljerić, Professor / Senior Principal Research Fellow, the Kids Research Institute. The final article is written by Matt Hopcraft, Associate Professor in Professional Practice, Melbourne Dental School, the University of Melbourne. And the heading is, Dental Funding in This Week's Budget is Just Tinkering Around the Edges. We need so much more. This week's federal budget was meant to help tackle the cost of living crisis. But Treasurer Jem Chalmers has done little to address the big out-of-pocket health costs millions of Australians face, dental care. This highlights the blind spot in the way successive governments think about oral health. Yes, ongoing funding has been announced for two dental schemes, one for adults, the other for children. These sound promising until you dive into the details. What has been announced for adults? For the first time, the government will permanently fund the Public Dental Service for Adults Agreement. This is where states and territories provide dental services to adults, usually those on a low income, in public dental clinics and dental hospitals. This replaces a funding agreement with states and territories that started in 2012. This is when the Labor government agreed to provide $345.9 million over 3 years to treat an additional 400,000 eligible adult public dental patients, generally low-income adults with government concession cards. However, a change of government in 2013 saw changes to the agreement. This ultimately reduced the funding in 2017 to $107.8 million per year and has remained frozen at that level ever since. The dental sector has been critical in the past of the 1- and 2-year extensions to the agreement, with the uncertainty placing pressure on public dental clinics and patients. So this budget decision now to permanently fund public dental services is welcome. But the real problem lies in the forward estimates. The budget projects ongoing funding of $107.8 million a year to 2029-30. That's the same amount since 2017. In that time, the Australian population has increased. Then there's the impact of inflation. So in real terms, this amounts to a decrease in funding for a larger pool of people who would potentially benefit. That potentially places even greater pressure on waiting lists. Now we have a situation where many people are forced to wait months or even years to access basic and necessary dental treatment in the public system. So many patients end up presenting to doctors or hospital emergency patients for their dental problems, as other health issues linked to poor oral health, including diabetes and heart disease, worsen, and there's a loss in productivity. What about children? The budget also announced extended access to the Child Dental Benefits Scheme to state and territory dental services on an ongoing basis. This provides more certainty for families and providers. This scheme currently provides $1,158 over 2 years per eligible child to receive basic dental care in either the public or private system. But this is a demand-driven system, and fewer people than expected have used it since the scheme started. The actual spending has consistently fallen short of the $600 million that was originally budgeted in 2014-15. This budget projects expenditure of around $330 million per year to 2029-30. Given that fewer than 40% of eligible children each year access the scheme, there should be greater focus on measures that increase the uptake to improve early childhood oral health, including promoting the scheme to eligible families and streamlining the administration for both families and dental practitioners. We need ambitious reform. This budget highlights a lack of appetite for the ambitious reform needed to improve access to dental care. Australia's National Oral Health Plan expired in 2024 and discussions for the next one are ongoing. In 2021, the Aged Care Royal Commission recommended introducing a senior dental benefit scheme. In 2023, a Senate inquiry into dental services recommended expanding coverage under Medicare or a similar scheme for its

0: dental oral health care over time in stages. Many in the dental profession and the broader community support these reforms, yet we see no signs these recommendations will be implemented. And that was titled Dental Funding in This Week's Budget is Just Tinkering Around the Edges. We Need So Much More. And it was written by Matt Hopcraft, Associate Professor in Professional Practice, Melbourne Dental School, the University of Melbourne. And that completes our readings from the website, theconversation.com. I'm Lenore Barrett. I operated the panel and did the editing. This program is produced in our Adelaide studios and can be heard regularly at this time here on Vision Australia Radio, VA Radio on digital, and online at varadio.org.
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0: 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I'm Chris Alderman, and reading with me today will be Liz Matheson. To our first piece now, this comes from Wan Ning Sun, and it has the title, ASIO is an expensive and blunt tool in combating Chinese interference. Applying a securitisation lens to a Chinese-Australian community casts them as a potential threat and erodes trust. A universal, rights-oriented approach would be more effective and less divisive. The Bondi Beach shooting and the subsequent release of the interim report on anti-Semitism in Australia have put the operations of the Australian Security Intelligence Organisation, or ASIO, under the spotlight. Questions are being asked about whether ASIO's deprioritisation of counter-terrorism has created a situation where espionage eclipsed terror. It has also become clear to the public that there is now a debate within the organisation about whether ASIO should start ranking diaspora communities by threat level. And while focusing still on China, deprioritising communities such as Eritrean Australians. ASIO's pivot from counter-terrorism to foreign interference and espionage since 2018 has seen funding to intelligence agencies overall rise from $10.9 billion 5 years ago to $14.3 billion now, representing an increase of 31%. In response to media reporting on ASIO's possible failure to adequately police anti-Semitic terrorists, some people in Chinese Australian communities are not sympathetic to the security agency's plight. One person posted in his WeChat group, ASIO is too busy chasing spies in our community to watch terrorists. Others cynically see ASIO's pivot to scrutiny of the Chinese diaspora as an effective way to secure the organisation's continued funding and staffing. One remarked wryly in the same WeChat group, the number of potential terrorists cannot be that high, but there are 1.4 million of us. It's a no-brainer that they want to hype up the importance of watching us. ASIO's focus on foreign interference has been reflected in agency bosses Mike Burgess's annual public addresses over the past several years, presumably crafted to carefully convince the government and the public of ASIO's indispensability, the danger of foreign countries' political activities in Australia, and ASIO's supreme competence in keeping Australia safe. Talking in 2023 about a hive of spies ASIO had disrupted the previous year, Burgess assured Australians they were good, but ASIO was better. Burgess seldom mentions the specific countries that ASIO targets, but China is the biggest elephant in the room. In 2017, a series of allegations surfaced about the Chinese Communist Party, or CCP's, alleged activities in Australia. Political donations, cyber espionage, links between Chinese-Australian community organisations and the CCP's United Front, and Chinese-Australian individuals attempting to co-opt Australian politicians to shape Australia's political process and its China policy. In December that year, the Turnbull-led Liberal Party government introduced foreign interference legislation, citing evidence of foreign, particularly Chinese, activities. And it's no secret that many of ASIO's resources are dedicated to watching individuals in Australia who ASIO suspects of being political actors working on behalf of the Chinese government. Over the years, ASIO has come to see the Chinese diaspora communities in a bifurcated way. On the one hand, it sees Chinese communities as potential victims of the Chinese government's surveillance, coercion and transnational repression. But on the other hand, it sees Chinese Australians and organisations as potential helpers in the Chinese government's overseas political activities. However, this approach of casting the net far and wide in the hope of catching a fish has been met with criticism from both Chinese communities and scholars. Assessing the effectiveness of the foreign interference legislation, political science and international relations scholar Andrew Chubb observed that the espionage and foreign interference, or EFI, laws have done little to improve the situation of the diaspora communities facing coercion by foreign states. The problem, as Chubb sees it, lies in ASIO's misdirected approach to foreign interference by focusing on the potential targets that could be coerced into cooperating with foreign security agencies. The harmful consequence of this approach, he argues, is that ASIO effectively recasts the victims as threat vectors. Threat vectors seems to be a concept that increasingly informs ASIO's intelligence operations in countering foreign interference. Rather than protecting critics and dissidents of the Chinese government, Australian security agencies have approached Chinese diaspora communities primarily as potential targets for influence, coercion, espionage, or political mobilisation by the Chinese state. By placing Chinese Australians in public life under a racialised political microscope, this approach has led to widespread suspicion that a significant proportion of the community is being disloyal to Australia or is aligned with the Chinese state. It is not surprising that the security agency's voice, amplified by the mainstream media, has led to widespread anti-Chinese racism and the questioning of the political loyalty of the Chinese Australian citizens. For four consecutive years, polling by the Australia-Chinese Relationships Institute has shown that 4 in 10 Australians believe Chinese Australians could be mobilised to act against Australia's national interest. Chubb is not blind to the reality of Chinese political activities overseas. Indeed, he wrote a book about it. But he believes that ASIO has gone about this in the wrong way. As early as 2022, he offered this advice to the then new Labor government. Australia's new government should make clear that the issue of transnational coercion is primarily a matter of rights protection, not security threats emanating from the Chinese diaspora. In his view, the Labor government needs to de-securitise the idea of Chinese influence as a threat to the Australian nation, while addressing the ongoing loopholes that allow foreign governments, including the PRC, to coerce political targets within Australia's borders. Chubb didn't just identify this mistake, but he offered also some practical solutions, including urging the Labor government to create, as a matter of priority, a Transnational Rights Protection Office within the Australian Human Rights Commission, or the AHRC, to expand the Commission's responsibilities to include protecting targeted individuals and diaspora communities from political coercion and harassment. Specifically, this new office of the AHRC should have at least 3 functions: to provide accessible information and low-risk points of contact from whom individuals facing coercion can seek advice and support, to collect data on the prevalence and type of transnational infringements affecting human rights in diaspora communities, and to support individuals, communities and families to access legal assistance, humanitarian visas and seek diplomatic redress. Osman Tiu is one of the unfortunate 3 who were subjected to Erica Betts' questioning of their political loyalty. A research fellow at Per Capita, Tiu told Crikey that he sees value in Chubb's proposal. Applying a securitisation lens to Chinese-Australian communities casts them as potential threats and erodes trust. A universal, rights-oriented approach would be more effective and less diversive, reinforcing the importance of liberal democratic values without creating the impression of singling out any group, he said. Chubb is not the first person to argue for a rights-based approach. As early as 2011, sociologist of multiculturalism Andrew Jakubowicz argued that for Australia to effectively manage the tensions within the growing Chinese-Australian population with diverse, even opposing, views and political interests, Uyghurs, Tibetans, Hong Kongers, as well as PRC migrants, the only viable approach would be one that validates difference while stressing common values associated with universal human rights. ASIO's approach is not only expensive, but in the view of many, it has done more harm than good. Given the current questions being raised about how effective ASIO has been at keeping Australia genuinely safe, it may be a good time to give these rights-based proposals some serious thought. That piece had the title, ASIO is an expensive and blunt tool in combating Chinese interference.
1: And our next article from Crikey Today is by Rachel Withers. Okay, Boomer, claims Labor's tax reforms are bad for young people, is just the latest intergenerational swindle. Asset-rich investors want asset-poor young people to believe property investment perks are good for them. That's horse shit, and most young people can smell it a mile off. Won't somebody please think of the children? This was perhaps the most ludicrous sentiment heard from Conservatives post-budget, as boomer-friendly media went into full meltdown over modest changes to capital gains, negative gearing and trusts, tax minimisation vehicles that mostly benefit older, asset-rich Australians. The boomers' lament was accompanied by a bizarre claim that Labor's attempt to mitigate intergenerational inequality was actually the opposite, hurting the very young people it purported to help. First, there were claims that limiting investor tax breaks would drive up rents. Won't somebody please think of the renters? A point that has been debunked time and time again. Nonsense on stilts, as the Grattan Institute once put it. Now apparently it's that younger generations will not be able to use those same passive income tax discounts to build wealth with fewer perks for owning stuff. Oh, the humanity. The case has been put by prominent asset manager and longtime wealth defender Jeff Wilson, distant relation of Tim, with whom he teamed up against Labor's 2019 franking credit reforms. Jeff argues with increasing hyperbole that depriving up-and-comers of the tax discounts wealthy boomers have enjoyed is an intergenerational betrayal. The hypocrisy is breathtaking, he claimed recently, apparently without irony. His argument was carried on by the Coalition on Wednesday, which sought to pretend it was sticking up for the youth, rather than, say, the richest 10% of Australians who receive the vast majority of the tax deduction benefits. Younger generations are going to suffer from this. Liberal Deputy Jane Hume told Sky News sadly, while Cook MP Simon Kennedy made it personal in Question Time, noting the PM had benefited from negative gearing and the 50% CGT discount and now wanted to prevent aspirational young albos from doing the same. Don't get me started on news.com.au contributor Tarek Brooker, who created an AI uni student part-time worker investing most of her pay in ETFs to rage against the idea of investors paying proper tax on passive income. Whatever will this hypothetical student who doesn't need money for food or housing or uni supplies do without her lowly taxed capital gains? The only area in which the generational betrayal argument has legs is in the grandfathering of negative gearing arrangements, which does mean those already in the market have access to a perk wannabe investors don't. Though imagine the cries of property investment professionals of Australia if they weren't grandfathered. Anthony Albanese made a similar point on 7:30 last night, adding that investors generally negatively gear for around 5 years, meaning this inequity will soon work its way out of the system. The rest of the charade is patently ridiculous, coming from those with a vested interest in defending the status quo. About as ridiculous as telling Australians that taxing gas exports goes against their own interests. Limiting measures that overwhelmingly benefit the rich with overwhelmingly impact, wait for it, the rich, to benefit of those competing against them in the market. There's an insulting assumption here that young, asset-poor Australians can be tricked into thinking this is bad for them, that their rights to one day gorge themselves on property are being taken away. Is everyone just a temporarily embarrassed landlord? It's hard to imagine those locked out of home ownership being too worried about their ability to offset a hypothetical second property when investor perks give them little chance of ever affording their first. If Brooker's AI girlfriend were real, she might be glad to know her wages will no longer be taxed higher than the passive income of wealthy investors, though, of course, she is not. What about those members of Gens Y and Z who are fortunate enough, either through family help, inheritance or a high salary, to have the means to consider property investment in a market where the average house costs 16 times the average income, or those planning to use rent vesting to get their foot in the door? These are the aspirational young people the Coalition hopes to speak to, a group that will only grow as large as fortunes are handed down. There will be some in every generation eager to enrich themselves at the expense of their peers. Some people, to quote The Simpsons once more, are just jerks. But you have to wonder whether most young adults who've experienced the pain of a market that treats housing as a wealth creation tool rather than a human right will want to turn around and do the same to the next generation, believing it fair that they get a tax discount in the process. As economic justice advocacy group Think Forward has noted, carrying on with these rules is simply doubling down on the problem in which some of us might get ahead, but many or most won't. This is something to think about for the under 40 cohort, many of whom will need to remember what it was like for them when the wealth does trickle down in the only way it ever really does. At the end of the day, these tax changes aren't about generational warfare, they're about class warfare, and whether the rich should have the right to passively grow their wealth without paying their share, which is all these minor reforms were ever really about. And that article was titled, "Okay, Boomer Claims Tax Reforms Are Bad for Young People," is just the latest intergenerational swindle.
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1: And our next piece is titled, "Australia's Government is Pining for a Normal That Won't Ever Exist Again." This budget spending on fuel security is the answer to temporary deviations from the mean. Someone needs to tell the government that the entire global fossil fuel economy is about to enter into the worst structural collapse in its history. There's an amazing quote from a conference held by Energy Minister Chris Bowen a few weeks back, and I quote, "Obviously, we've also called for an end to the conflict in the Middle East so that the Middle East can return to more normal arrangements and the world can return to a more normal economy. That would be a good thing." Quote, normal, what a word. It used to be used a lot in climate where people would regularly say the new normal whenever the Earth's climatic systems lurched in painful, unnatural way, and we suffered for it. Did you notice that people stopped saying it a few years ago? That's because we got a new normal so often that getting new normals was just normal. Our global fossil fuel economy, in which we run societies off comically huge volumes of ancient compressed vegetable matter. We still refer to the closure of the Strait of Hormuz following America's attacks on Iran as a crisis. But the time between fossil fuel crisis is shrinking, and soon we're going to reach a point where it's one continuous state of the system of carbon-based fuels falling to shit while all of us pay the price. This won't be a temporary crisis anymore. It'll just be the new normal. Arguably, we are already in it. Australia's dependence on imported fuels has only gotten worse over the past few years. The volume of fuel imported has not peaked, and the costs of fuels skyrocketed after the previous bloodshed-induced fossil fuel crisis. Since Albanese election in 2022, Australia has imported $173 billion worth of fuel. In the lead up to Budget Week, Bowen announced, alongside Anthony Albanese, that Australia would be ramping up its domestic reserves of fossil fuels. As expected, the final budget includes $10 billion dedicated to strengthening Australia's fossil fuel security by deepening reserves of fossil fuel domestically. But beyond a continuation of weak subsidies for electric vehicles, the budget contains no major new electrification or clean energy programs. A small amount of funding for the Active Transport Fund is about as good as it gets and is a tiny fraction of the fossil fuel subsidies that persist. The Climate Council said the government could have done much more to expand clean energy and electrification and highlighted there was no investment in electrifying the trucks and heavy machinery that use most of Australia's diesel. The package will provide more than $10 billion to secure Australia's near-term fuel and fertiliser security, establish a permanent government-owned Australian fuel security reserve of around 1 billion litres and lift the minimum stockholding obligation by around 10 days for every type of fuel. Bowen said this will support an overall expansion of Australia's onshore fuel reserves to ensure at least 50 days of fuel supply and storage of diesel and aviation fuel. This is what you do when you're preparing for temporary deviations from the mean. This is not what you do when the entire global fossil fuel economy is about to enter into the worst structural collapse in its history. The latest numbers show the proportion of EVs in total sales was 17% for April. This is a remarkable upswing from the previous year, clearly influenced by the fossil fuel crisis. But it is not something to celebrate too hastily, given the price shock of diesel and petrol also comes with significant pain for those reliant on car transport for systemic and structural reasons. The upward skew of the EV line below for March and April, obviously a reaction to higher fuels prices, is not a sustainable, fair way to eliminate fossil fuel reliance in transport. Two stories are playing out around the world. Governments are unsurprisingly leaning on corrosive short-term subsidies, tax cuts and environmental rollbacks for fossil fuels. In many cases, these tax cuts simply get eaten up by the companies selling fuels, meaning taxpayers are effectively subsidising fossil fuel companies at the exact same time those companies are raking in unprecedented profits. The other story is the slow but noticeable rise of policy responses from governments that seem aware that this crisis isn't a brief stray from an otherwise normal trend line. It is the second bigger and more noticeable step away from normal so far this decade. The next one will come sooner. It will be bigger. That means structural systemic actions should be taken with significantly more urgency than the short-term sugar hits from fossil fuel handouts that don't end up helping people anyway. As shown in this document from E3G and the Global Renewables Alliance, several countries around the world are speeding up the deployment of clean energy, namely those reliant on the import of fossil gas for power grids. China's surprisingly fast transport electrification has already protected it from a worse fuel shock for imported oil, and this will surely inspire stronger action. Asian in particular will likely be broadly incentivized to use significantly less Australian gas. The reopening of the Strait of Hormuz will provide no relief. The flow-on impacts of destroyed facilities and unbalanced stocks and follows will take years to repair. And before that time comes, the fascists of the world will have smashed something else with their tiny fists. This budget is a financial manifestation of the weird headspace of a government just waiting for things to return to normal. But it doesn't exist anymore. The whole planet is feeling the inertia of a sudden, tight right-hand turn, not a bump in the road. The only responsible action for a government is to admit it, adapt, and start protecting citizens from the impending chaos of fossil fuel collapse. And that article was titled, Australia's Government is Pining for a New Normal That Won't Ever Exist Again. And that completes our readings from the website crikey.com.au. I'm Liz Matheson, and reading with me was Chris Alderman. I was the panel operator and Chris was our editor. This program is produced in our Adelaide studios and can be heard regularly at this time here on Vision Australia Radio, VA Radio on digital, and online on varadio.org.

0: Hello, good evening, and welcome to Vision Australia Radio. This is our live opinion hour for tonight. I'm Sophie Coppenhall, and reading with me today is Stephen Peterson and Duncan McGregor. We're really pleased to be with you. On today's programme, we have a range of articles from our major Aussie papers, our opinion pieces, a little bit about politics as well. So we're going to go across the gamut from the new budget to Trump and Xi Jinping's meeting, a bit on cigarette tax, a little bit on Israel, and also our major supermarket. So lots of different pieces of hot news today. With our first article, however, I'm going to hand over to you, Duncan. Thank you.
1: Thank you, Sophie. And our first article is from the Australian Online Edition. It's written by Jack the Insider, and its title is Labor Courts the Kids as the Boomers Reach for Their Cricket Bats. The Albanese government has poured kerosene on the already flammable debate on intergenerational fairness with curbs on negative gearing, overhauling the capital gains tax discount and increasing taxation on trusts. In lockstep, the Prime Minister Jim Chalmers, Finance Minister Katie Gallagher, and a long list of government spokesfolk are unashamedly spruiking the nation of cross-generational fairness. One person's wealth transfer is another's theft by legislative instrument. The government's rhetoric on the sales and marketing of the Treasurer's fifth budget will persist because they believe the numbers are on their side. Gen X and millennials now make up most voters. Anyone who cast their first ballot at the turn of the 21st century or later now outnumbers the much put upon boomers. On the other side of the generational battlefield, mum and dad investors have become used to federal tax benefits to invest in California bungalows in Harbourfield. But when that rug is pulled, there is bound to be more than a little annoyance. Chalmers and the Prime Minister are banking on the nation's youngsters and those peering into the abyss of middle age to keep the Labour ship of government afloat. For the foreseeable, expect Labour tales of generational woe, of abandoned youth pitching tents in our cities, of shivering millennials frosting up the glass, peering in on boomer living room windows from the outside. Won't someone do something about the children? One man's adaptation to shifting circumstances is another's broken promise. Will Albanese's U-turn from his hand-on-heart assertions that negative gearing and capital gains tax discounts would remain in place, only to throw a wrecking ball into it a year later, hurt the government? Probably not. It will be a constant conversation starter in media interviews for the foreseeable, but the government lines are in place. On the other side, Angus Taylor will come out swinging on Thursday night in his budget in reply. But is anyone listening? To soften the political consequences of the Albo lie, tax cuts for 13 million Australians to the tune of $5 a week are being doled out. In the days of the not-so-distant past, this pittance would have been seen as a ham sandwich holder milkshake tax cut. This time, inflation could quickly cannibalise it to become a weekly splurge on a cup of soup. The tax cuts in the budget are expressed by the Canberran love of acronyms as WATO, Working Australians Tax Offset, and will kick in from July 2027, when Treasury forecasts inflation running at 2.5% after peaking in the middle of this year at 5%. The Reserve Bank forecasts a similar inflationary sweet spot of 2.25% by June 2027. Westpac's economists predict the consumer price index will be at 4.6% by Christmas, with a peak of 5.4% in the current quarter. ANZ's economists believe the CPI will not drop below 3% until at least December 2027. Like anyone's goat entrail reading, economic prognostications are inexorably linked to the one question that grips the world. The question relates to a waterway bound by the Isthmus exclave of Oman to its south and southern Iran to its north. The question, of course, is how long will that tiny piece of global real estate remain shut? The longer it is closed to shipping, the more other questions arise. In terms of inflation, how high? And in terms of recession, how deep? One great food bowl of the world, the Mekong Delta, expects a 40% reduction in rice crop yields this season, with chemical fertilizers at a premium price in Vietnam if farmers can get them. Grain yields, especially wheat, are down almost 30% in another of the world's breadbaskets, Ukraine. The war-torn nation's production of urea and ammonia has virtually ceased, leaving Ukraine to import chemical fertilizers for the first time in a century. From micro to the macro and back again, the shortage of chemical fertilizers means some people will starve while others will pay more to keep fed, and that rule extends to Australia, where the agricultural sector routinely creates twice the food we consume. A farmer friend in rural New South Wales said the price of nitrogen-based fertilizers has almost doubled, while phosphorus is up 45%. Urea, he said, was available, but at a price. The double whammy of increased costs and reduced yields will flow through the global economy, fueling inflation. And that's without considering the myriad other sector-by-sector economic impacts from the closure of the Strait of Hormuz. Overall, more than 3 million tons of chemical fertilizers have been stalled in the Persian Gulf in the past 2 months. Supply of nitrogen is most critically affected as producers such as Qatar have shut plants because of gas disruptions and the threat of drone and missile strikes. A third of Australia's urea comes through the Persian Gulf. Boomers do have the advantage of having seen this film before. For those who came in late, Gen X, Gen Y, Gen Z and so forth, one of the distinctly possible outcomes is global stagflation, where high unemployment and desultory, if not negative, economic growth meets spiraling cost of living pressures, which turns into an economic cataclysm almost impossible to repair without economic growth, which becomes nigh on impossible in a major global downturn. Stagnation killed governments around the world stone dead at the ballot box, from Jimmy Carter's Democrats down. Stagflation would go on to bring down Malcolm Fraser's coalition government in 1983, re-elected only 6 years earlier, having sent Gough Whitlam and Labour to near oblivion. No amount of government-promoted cross-generational ruckuses will help once the hard, enduring pain of a high inflationary environment pervades the economy. Like the Fraser government, Albanese and Labour may survive one cost-of-living crisis, but two would be a stretch. Australian political history tells us that when voters reach for their "we use cricket bats in this country," a well-aged gun and Moore diamond sits in my garage and it is due a day out. And that article was "Labour Courts the Kids as the Boomers Reach for Their Cricket Bats," written by Jack the Insider. It appeared in the online edition of The Australian.
2: And now we turn to The Age, page 20, for an article titled "Labour's Great Divide Over Starmer," written by David Crowe, the Europe correspondent. Britain has plunged into a leadership crisis after Labour MPs went public with calls for Prime Minister Keir Starmer to quit after devastating losses in the local elections last Thursday, with four ministers quitting their posts and calling on him to go. Potential challenger Wes Streeting, the Health Secretary, was due to meet Starmer yesterday morning in London in what the British press called a showdown over the Prime Minister's performance. Starmer raised the stakes at a cabinet meeting on Tuesday, where he told colleagues he would not resign despite the calls from more than 70 MPs for a transition to a new leader. His move put the onus on his critics, including Australian-born MP Catherine West, to launch a formal leadership contest and prove they not only had MPs on their side, but could also secure a majority of party members. Four Labour MPs resigned from junior ministry positions during the course of Tuesday in London in the hours after the cabinet meeting. They were Miatta Farnbullah, Zubir Ahmed, Alex Davies-Jones and Jess Phillips. None were cabinet ministers. They were countered by a bloc of 110 Labour MPs who signed a letter defending Starmer, although they also acknowledged the party's devastating losses in last week's elections. It shows we have a hard job ahead to win back trust from the electorate, they said in their letter. That job needs to start today, with all of us working together to deliver the change the country needs. We must focus on that. This is no time for a leadership contest. Starmer argued in Cabinet that he took responsibility for the election result, but that the party had a process for a leadership election. The past 48 hours have been destabilising for government, and that has a real economic cost for our country and for families, Starmer said. The Labor Party has a process for challenging a leader, and that has not been triggered. The country expects us to get on with governing. That is what I am doing and what we must do as a cabinet. While the media has reported that cabinet ministers advised Starmer to set out a transition to his resignation, ministers have not gone public with this message. The media named Deputy Prime Minister David Lammy, Home Secretary Shabana Mahmood, and Foreign Secretary Yvette Cooper as three who put this to the Prime Minister. The BBC also named Defence Secretary John Healey. Lammy later told the BBC the Prime Minister had his full support. No one has come forward to put themselves forward in the processes that exist in the party, he said. Fand Buller announced her resignation on Tuesday morning in London and called on Starmer to quit and set out a timeframe for a decision on a new leader in the months ahead. Our country faces enormous challenges, and people are crying out for the scale of change that this requires, said Fand Buller, whose portfolio included communities and faith. The public does not believe that you can lead this change, and nor do I, she said. Several ministers emerged from the cabinet meeting to declare their public support for Starmer and warn that the instability was rattling financial markets, thereby increasing the interest bill on the nation's debt. This is not a game. This instability has consequences for people's lives, said Housing Secretary Steve Reid after the cabinet meeting. The people who will be hurt most will be those that elected us less than 2 years ago. We must unite behind the Prime Minister. Business Secretary Peter Kyle praised Starmer's steadfast leadership and backed him to stay in office. Technology Secretary Liz Kendall said the Prime Minister had her full support, and Work and Pensions Secretary Pat McFadden also backed Starmer when he spoke to reporters in Downing Street after the meeting. Baroness Jenny Chapman, a Labour peer and close ally of Starmer, told Sky News after the cabinet meeting that no ministers spoke up against the Prime Minister. Everybody actually acknowledged the strength of leadership that the Prime Minister has shown, said Chapman, the Minister of State for International Development. Chapman said she believed Starmer would contest any challenge against him and would win that challenge, but she acknowledged that Labour MPs were in pain over the election results last Thursday. I think it would be the worst thing that we could do to embark on a kind of process that leads to instability in the leadership of this country, she said. It would be bad for our economy, but bad for our politics more generally as well, if we were to do that. Streeting made no comment to the media when he left the cabinet meeting on Tuesday. One of those who resigned, Jess Phillips, is seen as a close ally of Streeting. Later yesterday morning, all MPs were due to assemble to hear King Charles deliver the customary speech, written by government advisers, to set out the policy agenda at the opening of this session of Parliament. Although Streeting is seen as a potential challenger, with his allies often briefing the media about his ambitions, he has not declared his hand. The other principal leadership contender is Andy Burnham, the left-wing mayor of Greater Manchester, but he is not an MP and will need time to find a seat in the House of Commons before mounting a challenge. Starmer's allies blocked him from contesting a by-election last year. Starmer prepared for the cabinet meeting by making a speech to supporters and the media on Monday to warn that a change of leadership would plunge the government into chaos. "I know that people are frustrated by the state of Britain, frustrated by politics, and some people frustrated with me," he said. "I know I have my doubters, and I know I need to prove them wrong, and I will." He said the address, made to a relatively small group but televised live, to announce the nationalisation of British Steel and set out his plans for stronger ties with Europe. Within hours of the address, however, more MPs went public with calls for him to set out a pathway to his departure, and the British press reported that at least 70 wanted him to go. And that concludes the article titled "Labour's Great Divide Over Starmer," written by David Crowe and appearing in The Age today on page 20.
0: Thank you, Stephen. Our next article is also from The Age on page 25, and this is written by Clinton Fernandez, and it's titled "When Trump and Xi Meet, One Will Be Holding the Cards." When Donald Trump meets China's President Xi Jinping in Beijing today, the most urgent item on their agenda will be ending the Iran war and letting ships through the Strait of Hormuz. Trump needs Xi's help. Whether he gets it is an open question. China has leverage over Iran because it is the main buyer of Iranian energy exports. If China uses that leverage to press for normalization of the strategic waterway, it will let Trump off the hook at a critical time in the US election cycle. Trump's big tech donors want the Republican Party to win the November midterm elections so he can push aside restrictions on artificial intelligence, data centers, and the hydrocarbons needed to power them. A win now at the start of the data center construction boom would entrench their economic models and set them on a trajectory to long-term power. But the war in Iran is as unpopular today as the Iraq War in 2006, when violence soared, and the Vietnam War in the early 1970s, when public opposition was the strongest. The price of petrol in the US has soared by more than 50% since the war began on February 28th. Diesel has risen even more. Trump is grasping at straws, talking about suspending federal

0: significantly because taxis are only about 18 US cents a gallon, or 3.8 litres, for petrol, and 24 US cents a gallon for diesel. Joe Biden wanted to do this in 2022 after Russia's invasion of Ukraine. Congress resisted. He failed. Although diehard Republican voters remain supportive of the war, nearly 80% say Trump's attack was the right decision, 61% of the electorate think it was a mistake. The president is under pressure from multiple sides, from donors alarmed by his sagging poll numbers at home, to his Persian Gulf allies such as Kuwait, Qatar, and Bahrain, which have lost billions of dollars in monthly revenue. A year ago, Trump's visit to the region resulted in Qatar agreeing to spend $96 billion US dollars on 210 US-made Boeing 787 Dreamliner and 777X aircraft powered by US-made GE Aerospace engines. Qatar is now under serious economic pressure, its natural gas infrastructure badly damaged by Iranian attacks. Trump can't agree to Iran's demands to lift the blockade, unfreeze frozen assets, and ensure security for its allies in Lebanon. Iran calls its proposal reasonable and generous. Trump denounced it as a piece of garbage, saying Iran was playing games and laughing at our now great again country. They will be laughing no longer. These are impressive tantrums, but that's all Trump can muster. If he doesn't get help from China, he will have to choose between restarting attacks on Iranian infrastructure and watering down his goals. There are reasons to believe China wants an end to the twin blockades by Iran and the United States. The Middle East accounts for about 40% of China's oil imports. Getting that oil flowing, again, will help its slowing economy. Restarting oil flows will also help reduce prices around the world. That would help China, the global leader in manufacturing. However, she no doubt remembers what happened during Trump's first term, when Trump went to China in November 2017. The Chinese side elevated the visit to an unprecedented status of State Visit Plus. It shut down the Imperial Palace complex of the Forbidden City and put on Peking opera performances and a state banquet, only to have Trump announce a trade war afterwards. Trump imposed export controls on certain items, tariffs on 200 US billion US dollar imports, and restrictions on companies such as Huawei. This is why Xi doesn't trust Trump. He recognizes his US counterpart's conviviality and rhetorical warmth are combined with ruthless economic aggression. A US bogged down in the Middle East can't turn its attention to China. Unless Trump moderates his demands, it is unlikely that he will return from Beijing with guarantees of an end to the Iran war. China may assuage him by agreeing to buy US soybeans, pork, beef and poultry, helping him secure votes from farmers. It may also agree to buy Boeing aircraft and US energy exports to reduce its trade surplus with the US. But opening the Strait of Hormuz? That may be a bridge too far. And that concludes the article by Clinton Fernandez, who, Professor Clinton Fernandez, is in the Future Operations Research Group at UNSW. And the article was titled, When Trump and Xi Meet, One Will Be Holding the Cards, and it appeared in Today's Age on page 25. And on Vision Australia Radio, you are listening to our live opinion hour. We are about to take a short break, and when we come back from the break, we'll return with more long reads from our major papers and the letters to the editor. So do join us again after this short break.
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5: Welcome back to our live opinion hour on Vision Australia Radio. We are about to go through a few more articles and then our letters to the editor in each of the major papers. So back on the mic, it's Duncan. Thank you, Duncan.
6: Thank you, Sophie. We're going to the Herald Sun now, page 25, and read an article, "A Nation Going Up in Smoke." Peeking between the lines of this federal budget is the decline that made One Nation voters so angry. Take the tax on tobacco. Greedy politicians hiked it so much that a packet of cigarettes can cost more than $50. They said this tax grab was good for us because it would stop people smoking, but it turned out extremely unhealthy. Any idiot could predict that few poor Australians could afford $50 a pack, and the inevitable happened. Criminal gangs, many with Middle Eastern links, offered illegal tobacco for as little as $10 and burned down some 200 shops that wouldn't sell their stuff, often hiring teenagers likely to get bail. So the Albanese government helped to create a crime war, juvenile gangsters, and a $10 billion criminal industry that's moved on to arson attacks on restaurants to force them to sell the criminals' booze. This is a tax that's tearing us down. What's more, it's cost us billions of dollars because the budget shows tobacco excise plummeting from $7.8 billion last year to an expected $3.6 billion next year. Yes, many symptoms of our decline come simply from politicians stuffing up. Take this mass immigration that's crowded our cities, worsened a housing crisis, and imported too many people who don't fit in. Even now that this is screamingly obvious, the government still can't cut the intake as promised. The budget shows net overseas migration has just blown out by 55,000 people over the next 2 years, with a total of 540,000 more arriving, all needing homes and integration into an Australia that our political class treats as shameful. The budget reveals one of the prices of this rot. There's $600 million to fight Jew hatred, some of it imported. Then there's the colossal waste on the new apocalyptic religion of the urban elite. The budget splashes yet another $12 billion in new net zero spending commitments to feed a global warming cult that's destroying our reason, terrifying our children, vandalizing our countryside, turning electricity into a luxury for the poor, and killing heavy industry. All that damage, even before we talk about the budget's attack on investors and the building of a ruinous culture of dependency, though at least the government now promises to reform the $50 billion National Disability Insurance Scheme. That's become a money pit for rorters and organised crime. Australia is in trouble. Just read this budget and weep. And that concludes the short article, "A Nation Going Up in Smoke." It's not attributed to an author, but it appears in the Herald Sun on page 25.
7: And now turning to The Age on page 24, an article titled "Criticise Israel If You Like, But Stand Up for Australian Druze," written by Karen Zelver, who is on the advocacy committee of the National Council of Jewish Women of Australia. They came to kill us. We just weren't there, Dina said. These words of testimony at the Royal Commission into Anti-Semitism and Social Cohesion alarmingly and accurately describe how Jews feel about the Bondi Massacre. We, Jewish Australians, know that any of us could have been a target that day when 15 Australians were murdered. Yet even I, a Jewish advocate fighting anti-Semitism, was unaware of the pervasive extent of this virus in everyday life in Australia. I expect that means you are too. Not because you necessarily don't care, but because much of it, despite being profoundly distressing, is not news the way a terror attack is. Listening to those who gave evidence in the first few days of the Royal Commission has been an eye-opener, in the most disturbing way. A woman working in a global company who was asked to change her name on communications as it was too Jewish, a father who calls his wife to say, "I love you," before every community security shift, a mother who reminds her children to wear comfortable shoes to synagogue lest they need to flee, a child who refuses to go with his family to Jewish events due to fear, 10 and 11-year-old children on a school excursion having "Free Palestine" chanted in their faces by Year 10 students from another school. The Jewish schools that had an avalanche of threats in the past 2.5 years, and the Australian Union of Jewish Students getting bomb threats before Jewish celebrations. The CEO of Jewish Care reporting that a multicultural group reneged on a partnership due to a misalignment of values. The children who have been bullied and harassed continually in public schools for being Jewish, and the Israeli musician who has lost work due to the war in the Middle East, despite not ever discussing politics. And then there's the brave non-Jewish schoolteacher who testified to fielding phone calls from school parents complaining about having a Holocaust survivor speak to their children. You read that correctly. The examples I have given are but a few in a muddy swamp of harrowing testimony. But many of them carry a common thread, and this is the crux of the problem. There are Australians who believe it is legitimate to hold Australian Jews responsible for the actions of the Israeli government. At the extreme end, it drove gunmen to kill 15 innocent people in Bondi. For all decent people, it is not difficult to recognise that shooting Australian Jews is abhorrent. And we saw an outpouring of sympathy after Bondi. It's not as clear how the broader population feels about the less violent but still devastatingly potent targeting of Australian Jews simply going about their lives. Like the musicians, journalists, artists, mums and dads, midwives, university students and authors have all faced varying manifestations of this bigotry, often not because they hold a particular view about the war in the Middle East, but because they're not willing to excise Israel from their identity. Sometimes they haven't even expressed this aspect of their identity. Then there's the immense pressure on many Australians to follow suit and separate themselves from anyone who is a Jew, and thereby most likely a Zionist, lest they be branded a Zionist supporter. All of this goes to say that we are not in a great place at the moment in this magnificent country known for its rich multiculturalism. Government and institutions have their part to play in turning this tide, and I am confident that many recommendations will be made by the Royal Commission. But here I am appealing to the everyday citizens of Australia to do their part. Have your views about the Middle East. You're entitled to them. Criticise Israel if you like. You can find plenty of Zionists who will do so too. Advocate for Palestinians and search for solutions. But understand that your criticism should be criticism of the Israeli government, not the Jewish people of Australia. Push back in your own circles and make it socially unacceptable to spout anti-Semitic and anti-Zionist hate. make it socially unacceptable to target Jews in any way for the actions of a foreign government. Conversely, make it acceptable to speak up for Jews when you see this line being crossed. It won't solve everything, but it's a start, and we have a lot of catching up to do. And that concludes the article titled "Criticize Israel if you like, but stand up for Australian Jews," written by Karen Zellwer and appearing in The Age today on page 24.
5: Thanks, Stephen. And now with our last of the longer reads for tonight, it is something from The Australian of today, the 14th of May, the online edition. And this is written by Eric Johnston, who is associate editor. And the title is ACCC Court Win Over Coles Discounts Sends Shockwave Through Retail Sector. Woolworths is certain to be next in the firing line around following the competition regulator's powerful win against Coles that found the supermarket's fake discounts mislead shoppers. Gina Cass-Gottlieb's ACCC also has a separate case underway alleging similar misleading conduct by Woolies, where evidence wrapped up last month. Like Coles, Woolies strongly denied the claims, arguing that its discounts program offered real value to customers. But with the case turning on how the discounts were promoted rather than actual quantum, it's hard to see this winning over the court. The Coles ruling, delivered by federal court judge Michael O'Brien on Thursday, has sent a shock through the retail sector. The judge found a sample of 13 of 14 Coles pricing tickets submitted to the court were misleading to an ordinary consumer. Despite the main finding against it, a critical distinction lies in what the court didn't find. Coles has walked away with an important win around the potentially more damaging perception that it had been gouging customers to claim the steeper discounts on its range of down-down promotions, which was not the case. Justice O'Brien concluded, the price increases all resulted from supplier cost price increases. Coles increased the prices in a commercially justifiable manner, he added. Remember, the disputed price rises had been pushed through in the middle of Australia's post-COVID inflation bubble, with supermarkets at the front line. The court is yet to determine penalties, which will be considered at a later date, but they could run into the tens of millions. Coles is expected to try to minimise the damage by arguing there was minimal consumer harm, because one way or another, shoppers were still getting a lower shelf price. The ACCC claimed Coles increased prices for a short period before pushing through its down-down discount promotion. On the in-store tickets promoting the discounts, the WOS price had been set at the higher price point rather than the longer-term price before the discount. To ordinary shoppers, this made it appear they were getting a much better deal than was advertised. This distinction is important because it's not about the size or actual discount, but how it was presented to consumers. The Coles ruling, however, now sets a benchmark for supermarkets in that the promotional prices need to be stable for a de facto 12-week run before quantifying the discount. During the case, it emerged Coles had reduced its own internal guidance around holding prices for at 12 weeks to a much shorter period, typically only 4 weeks or less, so it could better match lower prices from arch-rival Woolies. However, the new legal benchmark has a hidden trap. It creates a perverse potential for consumer harm by reducing pricing flexibility for retailers. Supermarkets are now likely to be far more cautious about cutting prices, or at least advertising it, without at least 3 months' lead time. If prices rise and products aren't moving off the shelf, supermarkets could still be left with a three-month wait before they're prepared to use discounting as a promotion lever again. The ripple effect will extend well beyond supermarkets. The entire retail industry, where regular discounts and promotions are part and parcel of doing business, now face a higher test around the chain of the claim of offering discounts, the period of pricing, and whether they are genuine from previous pricing. The judgment represents another big high-stakes win by Gina Cass-Gottlieb's ACCC. Under the chairmanship of the top-ranked commercial lawyer, the regulator has increasingly sharpened its legal focus and is now taking on cases that are designed to send a message to business. In the lead-up to the court hearing, Coles had been quietly but highly confident of its position, which is why it was determined to see it through rather than seek a settlement. The ACCC built its claim around some 245 products, although the judgment focused on a sample. The Woolies case, which will be decided later this year, was centred around more than 260 shelf items. The ACCC's biggest scalp so far was the recent Qantas Ghost Flights affair, which was the trigger for a management exodus and boardroom overhaul at the airline. Qantas settled that case for $120 million in fines and customer payouts and forced the entire industry into more transparency on ticket pricing. And that concludes the article titled ACCC Court Win Over Coles Discounts Sends Shockwave Through Retail Sector. And it was written by Eric Johnston, who is Associate Editor of The Age, where it appeared on today's issue online. And we are now going to move to some of the letters to the editor from each of our major papers, starting with The Age and then The Australian and The Herald Sun. So I'm going to hand over to Duncan for our first long letter of the day.
6: Thank you, Sophie. From The Age, kill the sacred cow of investor tax breaks. Never in living memory has the wealth gap between the haves and the have-nots been so wide. One area that's constantly in the headlines is housing and the difficulties faced by the people who struggle to find affordable housing either to buy or rent. We've lost sight of what a home means. I believe that there are certain inalienable rights, access to water, food and shelter being paramount. Ever since housing was seen as a reliable investment, the prospect of an affordable home has become out of reach for many people. A home provides shelter and stability. It doesn't worry me in the least that the Labour Party is going back on promises. To think that the coalition is likely to go on about broken promises tells you something about their psyche. According to census figures, there are 28 million people and roughly 11 million residential dwellings in Australia. More than 3 million of those dwellings are owned by about 1 million Australians as investment properties. It is estimated about 125,000 people are homeless. Investor tax breaks are a sacred cow, and it's time for the sacred cow to be sacrificed. David Leggett, South Morang.
7: From denial to approval in 3 years. Notwithstanding the questionable benefits of reducing or eliminating negative gearing and capital gains tax concessions, let us not lose sight of the fact that before the last election, Anthony Albanese denied Labor would impose these tax reforms if Labor were re-elected. At least Bill Shorten was up front with the public before the previous election in which he lost. Mike McHugh.
5: The playing field needs to become more balanced. Shadow Treasurer Tim Wilson argues that restraining negative gearing and capital gains tax incentives will reduce supply of housing. However, those reductions could see people who use the incentives to invest in Airbnbs choose not to invest without that tax break. This will open up more property for first-time buyers even without increasing supply. I live on the Mornington Peninsula, and at the last census, over 50% of houses in Rye, the area where I live, were vacant. Any discouragement to buying a house as an investment and using it for Airbnbs will increase the houses available for new homeowners, whether or not there are more houses. The argument about access to home ownership must include the unfair playing field for investors and recognise the need to make that playing field more balanced. Remember that it is a tax break. It is people who pay less tax on money they earn from investment than people who work for their income. Why has that been allowed to happen? Says Marg Darcy in Rye.
6: No need to reply. Your correspondent of 13th May called for a budget reply from One Nation. Be careful what you wish for. What is becoming clear is that they have grabbed on to tax the gas as a major source of income, one the government has decided against implementing at this time. The twist is that the potential income from that tax would be used by one nation to reduce renewable energy take-up and increase fossil fuel use, extraction and importation. The rationale for the initial proposal for taxing gas exporters has been turned on its head. The irony of making taxing gas a populist approach is that one nation could use this potential source of income to foment disaffection with decisions like reducing NDIS, with longer-term consequences for the government to implement this budget and hold the confidence of the community. Carolyn Ingvarsson, Canterbury.
7: More division a threat. A result of one nation winning the Farah election could be the beginning of even more divisive and reprehensible politics. Much of Pauline Hanser's rhetoric is racist, bigoted, and seeks to emulate Trumpism as a virtue. We face enormous challenges to try to have an equitable, just society and be cognizant of the existential threats to our democratic principles. Political decisions made today are often myopic, with unforeseen consequences. The dearth of honest, transparent, and inspiring leadership continues. Judith Morrison, Ngunnawadi.
6: Next target, resources. Finally, a political party willing to take the bull by the horns and create something worthwhile for all Australians to begin to level the playing field. Only time will tell if it's too little too late. Next target should be our resources sector with something more nuanced than a tax. Let's get creative. Sergei Bobara, Geelong.
7: No similarities. Your correspondent excuses Labor of breaking pre-election promises by asserting that John Howard did the same thing with a goods and services tax, promising not to introduce a tax and then, upon election, going back on that promise. They neglect, however, to mention that Howard went to the 1998 election with a GST as a key part of his policy platform. The electorate was given a clear choice. Anthony Albanese and Jim Chalmers have not acted similarly. Michael Nolan, Eltham.
5: The ripple effects. Dear RBA, I understand we have an inflation problem, so you have increased the interest rate to slow spending. As a self-funded retiree with a modest amount of super, salary sacrificed, what would you have me do about my spending? Should I penalise my local cafe by drinking one less latte a week? Hurt my local restaurant by eating there less, or slow down my home improvement so my local hardware store lays off staff? Some guidance would be welcome, says George Stockman in Bendigo.
6: Timid government. Very disappointing to see the federal government stall on true gambling reform. It is almost 3 years since the Peter Murphy report on the gambling industry, You Win Some, You Lose More report was tabled in Parliament, and we know the harm that gambling can do. It devastates both the gambler and their families. Gambling company blacklisted Kyle for winning too much, 13th of May, and suicide by the gambler is not uncommon. I personally have seen awful results on families of the addicted. The government benefits highly from gambling tax revenue. Releasing its response to the report on Budget Day highlights the government's avoidance and timidity. Prime Minister Anthony Albanese has been criticised for not bringing in a 25% tax on gas exporter profits when many parties, corporations and individuals were in favour. He alleged it would upset negotiations with overseas suppliers of petrol and diesel, much needed now. However, that was unlikely to be factual, given those suppliers are on contracts. Lack of true gambling reform represents much the same lack of true courage. Don't take the electorate for granted, Prime Minister. Jan Marshall, Brighton.
7: Just a flesh wound. It appears that Iran is the equivalent of the Black Knight in Monty Python's The Holy Grail. He keeps telling Donald Trump that the damage inflicted by the US is only a flesh wound. Ellen Inchley, Frankston.
5: And now one more from The Age before we move into The Australian. We are just on this letter called Victoria. Take note. The article, Changes Won't Cut Building Costs Experts, raises a criminally overlooked point. Victoria must transition from stamp duty to a more efficient land tax regime. Stamp tax raises upfront costs for first home buyers, keeps empty nesters trapped in oversized houses, and growing families locked in cramped homes. This compounds housing unaffordability with housing immobility. Conversely, land tax would reverse perverse incentives, preventing investors from sitting on empty land and developers using our finite urban land to build inefficient, sprawling, single-family properties. The state government should take inspiration from federal boldness and make these difficult but essential reforms to allow Victorians to live in the house that they want to, not the one they have to, says Harper Broom in Collingwood.
6: And now to the Australian. FP, punishing socialist manifesto for dubious gains. Labor's policy of intergenerational fairness seems to be a slogan only, an excuse to tax the older generation for any investing, be it property, shares or business. Yet younger generations who are supposed to be the beneficiaries of this policy and may be responsibly investing for their future are being penalized, not rewarded. Any share portfolio they may be acquiring will be subject to capital gains tax, as will any property. These young Australians are also probably paying off their HECS debt, acquired so they could qualify for employment to become taxpayers. It would seem that intergenerational fairness is code for tax any investor, whatever their generation, to provide the money needed by Canberra for whatever scheme is being subsidised, be it a French solar company, a Chinese electric vehicle manufacturer, or a questionable national disability insurance provider. Older, lifelong taxpayers are despairing. E. Atkinson, Armidale, New South Wales.
7: Housing boom. Inner city housing was quite affordable in the early 2000s. Across the next 25 years, population increased by 8 million and most preferred city living. The number of desirably located standalone houses was largely fixed and expensive renovations took off, absorbing trades, labour and materials. Interest rates during COVID were dropped to near zero with no caps on residential lending and prices doubled and tripled, purely due to supply and demand. Construction of inner-city high-rise apartment blocks began in earnest and those prices also rose. You'll need a microscope to find any effect on affordability from the changes to negative gearing and capital gains tax. William Mapleston, Ashgrove, Queensland.
5: Voters have a say. Statistically, about 10% of new domestic dwellings currently are bought by foreign investors. Simply banning this would resolve all the housing affordability issues. Jim Chalmers is mistakenly targeting seniors and investors because they predominantly don't vote for the ALP. A smart treasurer might try to appeal to these voters, but Chalmers is alienating Labour and swing voters who comprise more than one third of these cohorts, and the millennials who hope to join them. The government seems to believe that its current majority guarantees victory at the next election. If Nepean and Farah aren't heeded, Victoria's November state election will indeed be sobering, says Greg Jones, Cogra, New South Wales.
6: Win-win missed. Jim Chalmers has hit households when he could have hit multinational gas corporations. A 25% gas export tax would likely bring in $17 billion a year to support Australians and reduce domestic gas prices. It was a missed opportunity for win-win. Karen Lamb, Geelong, Victoria.
7: And now we turn to the last post section. Triple whammy budget achieves a rare feat. Every decision the federal government makes stokes inflation, reduces productivity, or creates division. With the recent budget, it has brought off the trifecta. Christian Kelly, Brisbane.
5: This ALP budget is packed with lies, broken promises and deluded assumptions. The best thing about it is it could generate a widespread awakening in the electorate, says Robert Harcourt, Harndorf, South Australia.
6: My children are decidedly unhappy now that I've told them I will have far less to help or leave them thanks to Jim Chalmers and Anthony Albanese. Michael Morton Evans, Mossman, New South Wales.
7: How to describe the budget in six words? A boulevard of broken pre-election promises. Ian Morrison, Forest, ACT.
5: And just one last one before we wrap up for today. Labour values have ruined what was once a strong economy. And now the government is telling us that that is the solution. What chutzpah, says Alan Friedman in St Kilda, East Victoria. And before we go, I'm just going to take us out with a couple of text talks from the Herald Sun's Your Say section. The first one, Albo and Jim Chalmers rave on about intergenerational equity and being fairer to the next generations. But I have worked hard all my life, paid taxes and sacrificed, and any wealth I have created will go to my children and grandchildren, so we have it already. That's Sue in Glen Iris. And that is about all we have time for on the Live Opinion Hour for today. I'm Sophie Coppenhall, and reading with me has been Stephen Peterson and Duncan McGregor. We're pleased to have been with you to read all the opinion articles of the day. And the Live Opinion Hour will be returning at the same time tomorrow, right on Vision Australia Radio, VA Radio Digital, and online at varadio.org. Good night.
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10: 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I'm Sandra Martin, and today I'm joined by readers Eliana Guichon and Kim Rosenblum. Today's topics include items on the golden age of the Arab Empire, story about a climber's last journey in Peru, and an item on love, care and connection through cancer. And our first item is going to be shared by our two readers, and Kim's going to start us off.
11: This article is from Heroes by Simon S. Montefiore, pages 71 to 73. Harun al-Rashid, 763-809. Harun al-Rashid was the remarkable caliph who reigned over the Arab Empire during its golden age. A lover of poetry, music and learning, Harun's fabulous court has been immortalised and fictionalised in the Arabian Nights. Renowned for his generosity, his good humour, his liberality and his piety during his lifetime, Harun is still revered as the greatest of the caliphs. Harun appears in many tales in the Arabian Nights as a man devoted to pleasure and sensuality, a ruler who only abandons his magnificent court when he sneaks out into the city at night for amorous encounters. The real Harun was less sybaritic, but equally compelling. His piety was of the rational sort. He encouraged singing, believing the Quran's ban on music did not extend to the human voice. A keen horseman, he built racecourses and is said to have introduced polo to the Arabs. Feast days and hunting expeditions became occasions of unparalleled splendour. The wealth that Harun accrued from his empire fostered the pursuit of pleasure on a scale that no other kingdom could match. Occasionally he checked himself, murmuring, "I ask pardon of God, I have spent too much money." But his largesse was widely distributed. Every morning, Harun donated at least 1,000 dirhams to the poor, setting an example that his wealthy subjects emulated and giving rise to rumours that Baghdad's streets were paved with gold. Harun made Baghdad the hub of civilization, earning it the name Bride of the World. Believing that it is a disgrace for a ruler not to be learned, he was on a constant quest for knowledge and also promoted learning and the arts among his own people. He endowed scholarships, invited wise men from every kingdom to visit Baghdad, and encouraged his formerly introspective scholars to profit from their knowledge. Harun initiated an age of translation, and mathematics, medicine, astronomy, and engineering all flourished.
12: Harun's great love was poetry. No mean poet himself, his knowledge of verse was unparalleled even by learned men. He frequently corrected them on a slipped word. Poets filled his courts and were handsomely rewarded. Poetry was such a consuming passion for Harun that he gave it up when on pilgrimage as an act of self-denial. Harun's strength as a ruler lay in the personal loyalty he commanded. When he became the fifth Abbasid caliph in 786 at the age of 22, Baghdad's populace spontaneously crowded the streets to rejoice. He has been criticized for leaving a clan of administrators, the Barmakids, to govern in the early years of his reign, and for being too influenced by his redoubtable mother, the former slave girl, Kaizuran. Open and instinctively trusting, Harun was content to accept the advice of his viziers and theologians. Leaving his administration in capable hands, Harun preferred instead to undertake extensive tours of inspection across his vast territories, making himself personally known to his subjects. His forays through the streets of Baghdad were in fact more paternalistic than amorous. He was said to roam in capital in disguise to check on his people's welfare. He was said to roam his capital in disguise to check on his people's welfare. An autocrat, Harun was hot-tempered, but quick to feel remorse and rarely vengeful. His most ruthless act was his removal of the Barmakids from power. Yahya al-Barmaki had been Harun's boyhood tutor, his first vizier, and the man he called father. After 17 years of service, in which Yahya and his family established a monopoly over the government of the caliphate, Harun, in a lightning coup d'etat, executed or imprisoned the entire clan and its clients. Romance has it that it was revenge for an affair between his vizier, at that time, Jafar, and Harun's sister. Perhaps more likely is that the Barmakids were contemplating an attempt on Harun's throne. More characteristic of Harun was his subsequent pilgrimage, the last of nine. This time, he made the 1,000-mile journey barefoot as a penance for his acts against a family to whom he owed so much. Harun was one of the most respected rulers of his age, acknowledged by both of Europe's emperors. Charlemagne reportedly sent him gifts, receiving an elephant in return. The tribute of Byzantium emperors, however, was secured by military force rather than goodwill. Harun defeated the Byzantines several times. After Nicephorus I became Byzantine emperor, he tried to renege on the tribute owed to the caliphs and furthermore demanded reimbursement for the tributes made by his predecessor, Empress Irene. Harun's response was simple. You will hear my reply before you read it. The former civil servant Nicephorus was no match for the military skill of the caliph. After Harun and his 135,000-strong army laid waste to Asia Minor and a parallel naval force overwhelmed Cyprus, the emperor capitulated and agreed to pay a yearly tribute of 30,000 gold pieces, each stamped with the head of the caliph and his three sons. Harun's death at the age of 47 cut short the reign of one of the most admired of the caliphs. He was perhaps not the most driven of rulers, but the excellent general and exquisite aesthete presided over one of the most cultured and learned periods in Arab history, and his fame has passed into literature and legend.
11: The court of the caliphs. The court of the Abbasid caliphs in Baghdad was the marvel of the world. Ambassadors from other lands rubbed their eyes as they were shown elephants and lions decked out in brocade and satin, and gasped as they stood under the shade of a tree made of gold and silver, festooned with jeweled fruits. Proceeding through scores of courtyards, miles of marble arcades, innumerable chambers dripping with almost unimaginable wealth, they finally reached the Caliph's presence. Here they were dazzled by the ebony throne and jewels so bright they seemed to eclipse the sun. The Caliphs embraced excess with abandon. When Harun's son Mamun married, the bride was showered with 1,000 pearls. Harun's 2,000 singing and servant girls, 24 concubines and 5 wives seem moderate compared with the 4,000 concubines of one of his descendants, who in a reign lasting only 1,000 nights managed to sleep with every single one of them. Less successful was Mamun's wedding night. The newly married couple found the scent of the precious ambergris candles irritating and ordered them to be removed from the bedroom. Mamun himself subsequently withdrew when it became apparent that the bride's menstruation precluded consummation. Legends of the harem abounded, and death awaited any man other than the Caliph who gained entry to this shadowy, voluptuous kingdom. Fragranced with saffron and rose water, each of the 7 slave girls who attended Harun at his daily siesta knew that sensuality could garner unimaginable rewards. Harun's mother, Kaiseran, herself had risen from slave girl to powerful wife of the Caliph.
12: Poets and musicians flocked to the court, which became the cultural center of the Islamic world. Praising their ruler in language as lavish as his surroundings, the poets earned themselves considerable rewards. Musicians hidden behind velvet curtains provided the backdrop to long evenings of drinking and feasting. Death could come suddenly amid the hedonism, for intrigues abounded in the shadows. The Barmakids discovered how quickly the fatal blow could be dealt. When Harun eventually decided to move against the clan, he ordered his grand vizier, Jafar, to spend the night feasting. While thus occupied, he received a stream of gifts from the Caliph until the arrival of a messenger bearing Harun's only request, the head of Jafar. At other times, courtiers were lured into honey traps that propelled them, almost before they knew it, from the arms of a beautiful slave girl to the executioner's block. But the ambrosial delights of the Caliph's courts made it a risk that courtiers were willing to take. And that was Harun al-Rashid from Heroes, written by Simon S. Montefiore on page 71 to 73. And from Mindful Magazine on March 2026 on page 101. Growing sorrel. Growing leafy greens is one of the easiest and most rewarding gardening jobs because you are harvesting the foliage. It's generally quick for the crop to reach the first picking stage. Plant clumps of sorrel seeds about 20 cm apart directly into the soil of your vegetable garden. Sorrel needs well-drained soil with frequent watering during the warmer weather and plenty of sunshine. Alternatively, plant seeds in a large pot on a deck or balcony in soil or general-purpose potting mixed and rich with a complete fertilizer. Sorrel is a perennial. It can be used as a herb or leafy green and eaten raw or cooked. A good companion plant is basil. Like basil, sorrel can be used to make pesto or tossed through pasta. Continually harvest tender young sorrel leaves by snipping or pulling leaves at soil level. These leaves will have the freshness of lemon, making the delicate herb a good addition to sauces for fish. It adds a bright tart flavor to dumplings and a herbaceous quality to potato salads. All the foliage can be bitter tasting. Constant picking will stimulate the production of fresh new leaves. Sow successive crops every 3 to 4 weeks to extend the harvest period. And that was Mindful Magazine, March 2026, on page 101, Growing Sorrel.
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12: On Mindful Magazine, on March 2026, a mother's love fuels the fight. On page 22 to 23. When Christy Parsons was diagnosed with aggressive breast, brain and bone cancer, her priorities were clear: to protect her daughter Imogen, to confront the disease fearlessly and to reclaim her body and identity as a woman. As told to Ellie Jacobs, I discovered a hard lump in my breast, but didn't think much of it at first. I'd always had lumpy tissue, and it was hard to know what was normal. But when I woke up one morning in May 2022 to find my nipple had suddenly inverted, I knew it was time to get it checked. Scans confirmed the worst. I had 3 tumors, 2 in my right breast and 1 in my left, each a different subtype, a remarkably rare and complicated diagnosis. I tried to stay calm, reminding myself that breast cancer can be treatable, but everything escalated quickly. A PET scan then showed the cancer had already spread to a lymph node and 4 spots in my bones. Sitting in the oncologist's office in shock, one thought consumed me. What about Imogen? As her sole parent, the fear of who would care for her if I couldn't was the question that began to haunt me. That day, my father and my closest friend, Melissa, rushed in to support me, while my daughter stayed with my sister, Amber, to avoid the turmoil. When my oncologist later said they would treat it aggressively and believed they could beat it, I finally felt a sort of hope. Because one tumor was pressing against my chest wall, surgery had to be delayed. So I began 5 months of intensive chemotherapy and immunotherapy. One of the drugs wasn't covered by the Pharmaceutical Benefit Scheme, PBS, and cost $6,000. So we had to fundraise, and the community's generosity was overwhelming.
11: To go flat or not, because of the size of the tumours, my entire right breast had to be removed. The oncologist asked whether I wanted to keep the left and just remove the lump, but I didn't hesitate. Take them both, I said. They're trying to kill me. I felt as if part of my own body had turned against me, and I didn't want to live in fear of the cancer returning. Although a double mastectomy couldn't guarantee the cancer wouldn't return, and despite the fear of such a major operation, an amputation in many ways, it gave me a sense of control I desperately needed. The hardest part was losing my nipples. The doctor explained it would be a nipple-sacrificing surgery, a term I found deeply unsettling. Then they asked whether I wanted to stay flat or undergo reconstruction. I chose to have a reconstruction immediately, as I couldn't imagine waking up with a completely flat chest. For my mental health, I needed to look in the mirror and still recognise the woman staring back. We talked through implant options and possible sizes. I'm a double G cup, and when the surgeon told me she couldn't replicate that, I laughed and said, "Thank God." Honestly, this was one of the few silver linings, and my back is much happier now. When I woke up, I was bandaged, but relieved to still see some shape. I spent 5 days in hospital, and recovery was easier than I'd expected. The pain was manageable with medication, and the tight wrapping around my chest made me feel supported and safe. Seeing my chest for the first time was confronting. I had no nipples and 2 vertical scars. I've grown used to it, but it still makes me sad. My nipples had nourished my daughter. They were part of intimacy, motherhood, and identity. Losing them felt deeply symbolic, as though an entire chapter of my life had closed. Back home, I worried about how Imogen would react to my new body. Thankfully, there are wonderful children's books that explain cancer in simple, gentle ways, and she handled it beautifully. I've never told her the full truth, that it's life-limiting. She doesn't need that burden. Following, I underwent 9 weeks of radiation, followed by 3 months of immunotherapy and a 5-year course of hormone blockers. When my next PET scan showed all tumours were gone, I cried with relief. My oncologist explained that in some stage 4 cases, intensive treatment can result in no evidence of disease, giving me tremendous hope.
12: When cancer returned, I continued PET scans every 3 months and had been feeling well. But 14 months later, my oncologist called early on a Saturday, and my first thought was, "Specialists don't call on weekends." I knew it wasn't good news. "Are you sitting down? Do you have someone with you?" he asked. I told him, "Just tell me what's happened." My mom was beside me, and Imogen was in the next room. I whispered to mom, "We can't react. We can't scare Imogen. That's when I learned I had 3 brain tumors. My mind again went straight to Imogen. The fear of her being left an orphan was overwhelming. I knew she'd be cared for by my sister. We're close, and she has 2 kids. We've raised the same way. But the thought of Imogen losing me was unbearable. She was only 7. The largest tumor was inoperable, but a smaller one was removed and identified HER2 positive. With radiation and ongoing immunotherapy, the large tumor shrank and the others disappeared. Now I have immunotherapy every 3 weeks as part of my routine. I also had keyhole oophorectomy to remove my tubes and ovaries, reducing the risk of estrogen-sensitive breast cancer recurrence. I simply said, "Whip them out, I'm done having babies." Recovery was quick.
11: Beauty beyond scars. Before my brain tumours, I had already decided to reconstruct my breasts a second time, switching from implants to a diet flap, a procedure that uses fat from your belly. It's a bit like a bonus tummy tuck after pregnancy, so I thought at least something good would come of it. I'd always wanted this option, but initially it wasn't possible because radiation would have caused damage. So I had already seen the plastic surgeon and joined the public wait list. But after my brain tumour diagnosis, the surgeon called me in with more unwelcome news. Although I had finally reached the top of the wait list in May 2025, the diet flap surgery was no longer an option. I'd have had to stop my medication and the risks were too high. I try not to dwell on it. Obviously, my main concern is my health, but I do wish I could have had the reconstruction I hoped for. Now I'm a bit lumpy and lopsided. The scars have tightened, and without the nipple tattooing the surgeon would have done, it doesn't feel as complete as I imagined. I've considered getting full floral chest tattoos. Honestly, I think I'd prefer that. It's not the nipples that bother me visually, it's intimacy. I can't imagine being with anyone now. I'd have to wear a top and I don't want anyone to see the scars. Regaining a sense of femininity has taken time. My breasts were a big part of my identity as a woman, and losing them changed how I see myself. There's still a lingering sadness I'll probably carry forever. Through it all, I've been surrounded by incredible support from my oncology psychologist, my psychiatrist, and my family and friends. Honestly, I thought something like this would make me fall apart. But I haven't. I can't. I have a daughter to raise. The generosity of others has also been overwhelming. Friends, neighbours, school mums, even people I hadn't heard from in years. In the end, it's this love, care and connection that carries me through, reminding me that even in loss and change, I'm not facing life alone.
12: Take the time to heal your mind and your body after a mastectomy. Health psychologist Lucy Barnes says breasts carry multiple meanings for people. They nourish children, they can be tied to femininity, and they're connected to sexuality and pleasure. Society tends to revere and sexualize breasts, and that creates so much pressure, says Barnes. Their meaning is layered, can be tied to nurture, to femininity, and to a sense of who we are. It's never just about the body part itself. Reactions to losing a breast can vary widely. This can bring feelings of grief and loss, and it can affect self-esteem, she says. For some, it also brings a sense of relief or freedom from worry. The experience is deeply personal, and many people benefit from professional support to help make sense of it. For mothers, the link between breast and nurturing can create a sense of loss. The adjustment can take time and include a deep feeling of grief. Barnes highlights that reconstructive surgery is often more than a medical decision. It can become an act of self-definition and empowerment. The choice to reconstruct or not can be empowering, she says. It can help someone feel like themselves again and soften the impact on body image and self-esteem. For some, reconstruction helps to restore a sense of self, femininity, or being more comfortable in their clothes. Others may find not having a reconstruction is right for them and their body. Societal ideals play a significant role too. Beauty standards create pressure around what our bodies should look like, Barnes explains. We can internalize these expectations, which may add shame or isolation after breast removal or reconstruction. Comparing ourselves to others often amplifies the sense of loss connected to our pre-surgery selves. To help people reclaim agency and their sense of identity, Barnes encourages taking time to process both the physical and emotional changes. Physical change is only one part of the psychological challenge that cancer and treatment bring, she says. I always emphasize self-compassion, being kind to yourself about how you're reacting. Recovery often includes support from loved ones, learning from others' experience, talking therapy, and prioritizing self-care. If you're struggling, a healthcare professional can really support the process. Ultimately, Barnes underscores that recovery unfolds emotionally and psychologically in time, and that it is possible to redefine one's sense of self, whether that includes femininity or something entirely different, with enough support and compassion. And that was A Mother's Love Fuels the Fight from Mindful Magazine on March 2026 on page 22 to 23.
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0: 1928, and he spent his early years at La Luna, an outback sheep station 130 kilometres from the famous mining city. During his years with the New South Wales Correspondence School, Hart showed an early aptitude for art and continued his involvement in painting and sculpture after he returned to Broken Hill to work in the mines. He also showed an inventive flair, which led to his commonly used nickname of Pro, a shortening of the word Professor. At the age of 32, Pro Hart married a 19-year-old local woman, and the couple raised 5 children. Throughout his adult years, Hart frequently expressed his political views. He was vehemently opposed to gun laws, believed that all Labor and Greens politicians should be dumped in the ocean, and financially supported Pauline Hanson, the former One Nation leader, in her legal battles. Pro Hart attracted both praise and criticism for his art. His illustrations of Henry Lawson's poems were generally admired, and supporters maintained that Hart captured the true spirit of rural Australia. This respect gained him the title of the father of outback art. Over the years, Pro Hart gained the friendship and respect of various presidents, princes, and movie stars for his performance art. He also appeared in a television advertisement for a carpet company. Art critics, however, were mostly dismissive about some of Hart's bizarre methods. At times, he fired paint out of cannons onto canvas. He dropped paint onto his creations from hot air balloons and produced ice sculptures. Mostly, he used the mediums of oil paint and acrylics, but Pro Hart also created many bronze, steel, and ceramic sculptures. In 1976, Hart received an MBE, and in 1982, he was the only artist on the continent to receive an honorary life membership from the Society of International Artistes for Outstanding Artistic Achievement. A year later, Hart was named an Australian Citizen of the Year. During the last 6 months of his life, the advancement of motor neuron disease in his body made it impossible for Pro Hart to continue painting. He died at his home in 2006 at the age of 78. His passing was honoured with a state funeral in Broken Hill. It was the first time such a ceremony had been performed anywhere west of the Blue Mountains region. And that was titled The Father of Outback Art, and it was from Outback Stories by Ian Ferguson, pages 196 to 197. On the Digest, we're about halfway through today's hour-long program. We'll be back after a short message from our sponsors, so stay tuned.
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2: 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He vanished on Peru's highest mountain. 2 decades later, a stranger brought closure to his family. By Ryan Hockensmith from ESPN. The sounds are terrifying. Cracks, crunches, crumbling. It's as if the enormous mountain outside has come alive tonight and is angry. Or maybe the entire world is falling apart. Either way, all Ryan Cooper can do is lie in his tent and hope the mountain doesn't swallow him up. It's June 2024, and Cooper is high up on one of the world's most daunting mountains, Peru's Huascarán. He and his group count their blessings when the sun comes up the next morning. So far, the trip has been one obstacle after another. Avalanches, rock slides, snowstorms. Cooper is a 44-year-old fitness coach and endurance event organizer from Las Vegas, with a wife and 3 kids back home. He's not sure how many of these international attempts he will be able to make. This has to work out. But it's not meant to be. The group decides that this trip is too dangerous and they need to turn back. It's the right decision, but it feels so wrong. To go all this way and push so hard to get to the top, and now they're just going to quit? As Cooper packs up, the moment keeps stinging worse and worse. He will never risk his own life or the life of anybody in his group for the sake of a summit. And yet he has never made a right decision that pulled his guts out like this one does. The group begins its descent down the mountain. At about 17,000 feet, Cooper notices something dark up ahead. At first he thinks it's equipment or trash that people left behind. But as the group gets closer, Cooper questions if he's seeing what he thinks he is seeing. When they're only a few feet away, the entire group pauses in shock. It's a body, a frozen body.
3: Cooper is 6'3" and looks 10 years younger than his driver's license alleges. He works out all the time with an eye on peak fitness for submitting mountains, which requires incredible cardio fitness and the strength to endure some of the world's harshest conditions. Still, even on a perfect day, the 20,205-foot Huascarán, the highest peak in Peru, is an almost insurmountable challenge. In rankings of the world's most dangerous mountains, it's been placed near Mount Everest, sometimes higher. And as Cooper sees firsthand, climate change has made Huascarán incredibly volatile. The Cordillera Blanca mountain range, which contains Huascarán, has lost 44% of its glacier area over the past 40 years, causing more melting ice and frequent avalanches. When the group finds the frozen man, everyone stands back and takes out the phones. They want to document everything so they can better aid recovery efforts. After a few minutes, Cooper approaches the body. The man's clothes and equipment indicate that he'd been frozen for years. Cooper can see that the man's neck seems to have been broken and that his head also had a significant injury. Perhaps the most jarring thing is the position of his hands. They were raised in the last second panic to protect himself from what must have been the thousands of pounds of rock, snow and ice that took his life. An avalanche. As Cooper looks closer, he notices a shiny object on the man's left hand, a wedding ring. He opens the man's fanny pack and finds a driver's license inside. He sees that the man is American. His name is William Stanfill, and he's from Chino, California. The group will later discover that he had disappeared 22 years earlier.
2: Cooper is one of the only Americans in the group, and a feeling steamrolls him that he must do everything possible to get him home. If he can do that, the whole trip will be worth it. Cooper can't get the visual of the wedding ring out of his head. There must be someone out there with a matching ring wondering what happened to their spouse. He's determined to track them down. The group can't take the body down the mountain. These kinds of peaks are so dangerous that mountaineers must keep their gear to an absolute minimum, so there's no wasted energy. The best they can do is document the coordinates, contact the family, and leave the excavation to a trained rescue team. As soon as he gets a cell signal, Cooper connects with his wife and gives her William Stanfill's name and address. He eventually gets contact information for someone named Joseph Stanfill, who he believes is his son. Cooper pauses. How do you even start a conversation like this? Will the person on the other end of the phone be grateful? Devastated? Both? In his hotel room in Peru, he works up the courage to call Joseph Stanfill. It's a New Jersey area code, and the phone just rings and rings. He leaves a voicemail, hangs up, and sends a text. Part of him is glad that Joseph doesn't pick up. Now he has some time to come up with the right thing to say. But a few minutes later, his phone starts to ring. It's that New Jersey area code.
3: When he first listened to Cooper's voicemail, Joseph Stanfill thinks it's a scam. Anybody could have looked up the basic details of his dad's disappearance. But two things ticked with him. The first, why would someone scam him 20 plus years later? The second, Cooper's voice. There's a softness that makes Joseph sense kindness, not chicanery. About 15 minutes later, Joseph calls back. Hi, this is Joseph Stanfill, returning your call. Hi Joseph, my name is Ryan Cooper. I'm in Peru. And I'm sure this is a shock, but I found your dad. Joseph doesn't say anything. He'd accepted that this call might never come. Now, it's happening, and he has given up on figuring out what to say next. Cooper fills the air with details. He tells Joseph what his dad was wearing, and that he's seen his dad's driver's license and taken a bunch of photos. Joseph asks if Cooper could send him the photos, struggling to shake the feeling that this is some sort of cruel joke. But when Cooper texts him the photos, he melts. Now he knows it is real. And when Cooper says, "Tell me about your dad," Joseph finally finds his words. He tells Cooper that Bill Stanfill worked as an engineer. He had two kids, himself and his sister, and two stepsons. Bill would launch himself into projects with complete abandon, including becoming an elite mountaineer. He wasn't the kind of guy who dabbled with playing the guitar or going for hikes. He wouldn't stop until he felt he had mastered it.
2: For the Stanfills, the sadness of Bill's death was outweighed by the pain of his not having mastered his own ending. It was crushing for him dying to be so open-ended, Joseph says to Cooper. He's silent for a few seconds and then says it again, crushing. After talking to Cooper, Joseph tracks down his sister, Jennifer Stanfill, his stepmom, Janet Stanfill Raymer, and his dad's brother, Herb Stanfill. Joseph says only that his dad's body has been found. He wants Cooper to tell the full story. When they all sink for a phone call, Cooper recounts what happened. At the end of the call, they all express deep appreciation. Then the family calls each other. Janet had remarried a few years after her husband vanished, and her contact with her stepchildren had dwindled over the years. She moved to Missouri, Joseph relocated to New Jersey, and Jennifer remained in the LA area, so the drift had seemed natural. They are together again with a finality none of them knew they needed as much as they realized. We had closure, Janet says, finally. But now they're presented with a new question. How will they get Bill home? For a month after Cooper's voicemail, Joseph Stanfill squeezes his full-time job as an architect around a second job, finding a rescue team in Peru to retrieve his dad. Cooper helps from afar, but getting a body from high on Huascarán to the United States is a complicated ordeal. Joseph needs to book a rescue crew and a police presence to accompany them on the retrieval. He manages to do that from his New Jersey home. Once Bill Stanfill's body is brought to the bottom of the mountain, Joseph then must find a local funeral home to cremate his father's remains and ship them to the US, requiring a morass of paperwork. The Peruvian police send out a news release on the day the crew goes to the location of the body. Joseph Stanfill still gets hot talking about the tone of the release, which makes it sound as if the police had discovered his dad's body. Ryan and his group deserved all the credit for finding my dad, he says. The next day, some American media outlets report on the discovery. The family sits down for interviews and signs off on Cooper telling his part of the story. They want the world to know the gratitude they feel toward him, He's a hero to us, Jennifer Stamfill says.
3: Bill Stamfill's body makes it down the mountain and is cremated. His ashes are shipped to Los Angeles and Jennifer picks them up at the airport. She opens the package and she gets to her car, and there is her dad, cremated into a 13-pound urn. She cries at the finality of it, but she is so, so happy. The plan is to pour the ashes into three urns. One will go home with her, one will go with Joseph back to New Jersey, and they will hold onto the third until the family can gather on Mount Baldy, the 10,064-foot snowy peak about 50 miles outside of Los Angeles, where Bill's climbing career began. They want to scatter the remains around Bill's birthday, November 26th. He would have been 81. Jennifer places the urn in the back seat and a feeling comes over her that her dad is with her in the car. The drive takes about an hour and a half in the LA afternoon traffic. Jennifer spends most of the time telling her father that she has managed to merge the shared passion, music, with her career as a teacher. She talks about her side business making purses and jewelry and knowing that he had been with her number one customer. She says she can't wait for him to be around Joseph to hear the same life updates from him. She can't help but throw out a spoiler that Joseph named his daughter after him, Wilhelmina. She also expresses the emotional toll of losing him, how this is a sad moment and also a happy moment and also the perfect ending and also so damn funny. Dad, you hated the cold and that's how you died? Frozen? Really? She says, laughing into the rearview mirror. I cried after it first happened, Jennifer recalls later. But there was so much uncertainty that the crying didn't feel final. I didn't really let it all out. I never had that moment, having him in my backseat, knowing that it was finally it. I was able to just let it go.
2: In the months after discovering Bill, Cooper has gotten to know the Stamfill family. His favourite part is hearing them talk about Bill. Janet met Bill in the late 1970s. Both were divorced and in their mid-30s, with two kids apiece. She liked how he had his own life and wanted her to have her own life too. He was the breadwinner, working as a civil engineer, and she was a steady, resilient force that kept their lives humming along. Bill was constantly finding new hobbies and passions. He learned how to play the guitar, harmonica, trumpet, and accordion, and he taught himself woodworking. The common theme of his hobbies was that they were solitary pursuits. Bill liked to work alone. He grew up as an Austrian immigrant in the US right after World War II. Picked on non-stop for the thick accent that American kids assumed was German. The anxiety caused him to turn inward and work on him getting rid of his accent. Years later, as an adult, he became the kind of man who was so quiet that when he did speak, people listened and they didn't hear an accent. The one place where Bill felt he could be a little loud was with his family. Janet still remembers the long car rides where the whole gang would sing "She'll be coming round the mountain" until their throats hurt. Janet told Cooper about how later in life, Bill discovered what would be his favourite hobby, mountaineering. He climbed Mount Baldy once and then again, and soon he was doing it once a week, with 65 pounds of cat litter in his backpack as he pushed his body to prepare for bigger peaks. He'd go on to climb Mount Kilimanjaro, Mount Rainier, and a slew of others. When Cooper spoke with Jennifer, she described working for years as an EMT before she went back to school to study music. In 2002, at age 31, she'd gotten her degree to teach music around the time that Bill announced that he was going to try to climb Huascarán. In one of their last conversations, Jennifer delivered great news. She'd been hired as a middle school music teacher in the Los Angeles area. He was so happy for her. She told Cooper that Bill went to Huascarán in June 2002 with two friends, Matthew Richardson and Steve Erskine. In Bill Stamfill's mind, she said, he'd climb Huascarán and then start thinking about trying to summit Mount Everest. He was serious. At age 58, he saw himself on a trajectory to becoming one of the most successful older climbers in mountaineering history.
3: Bill was a meticulous planner on his summits, to the point that the danger of these trips receded into the background. He knew the truth, though. Plans are not worth the paper they're drawn on if a mountain comes to life. There were other groups on Huascarán the day he disappeared. They reported seeing Bill and his two friends in that area when a massive avalanche swept down the mountain. Erskine's body was found later that week, about 1,000 feet from where Bill's would ultimately be discovered. Richardson's body is still missing. The American embassy notified Janet that a search helicopter had had no luck finding any sign of her husband or Richardson. It was hard to imagine an outcome other than that Bill had died on Huascarán that day. Joseph and Jennifer, though, held out hope. How could they not? Their dad had always come home. Jennifer thought about the many 1980s movies and TV shows she'd seen where someone gets bonked in the head and has amnesia. Maybe her dad was wandering around a Peruvian village trying to remember who he was. Even if he had died, she wanted to know how. Cooper's heart hurt as he listened to the family talking about how their hopes had dwindled as 2002 wore on. They had celebrated his life on Mount Baldy in a ceremony organized by the local mountaineering community. Still, they'd had a tough time moving on. But as 2002 turned to 2003 and 2004, even Jennifer gave up hope that her dad was alive. "I thought maybe somebody would find him 1,000 years from now," she says.
2: On Sunday, November 24, 2024, the Stampfel family are gathered once more at Mount Baldy to say their final farewells to Bill. Janet flew in from Missouri, Joseph came from New Jersey, Jennifer drove from her nearby home, and Cooper arrived from Las Vegas. They initially wanted to give everybody the option of either riding the ski lift to the top or climbing the mountain by foot before spreading Bill's ashes, but many of the trails are closed because of fire concerns. Everyone is a little disappointed, especially Cooper, who hoped to honour Bill by filling his backpack with 65 pounds of rocks and summiting his favourite mountain. They all take the ski lift to the top, and Cooper and Joseph talk about someday going to Peru together with some of Bill's ashes, taking him to the summit of Huascarán and leaving part of him where he died trying to get to. Maybe they could look for Matthew Richardson while they are there, they say. At the top of Mount Baldy, a Stampfel family friend says she has been told by an official that certain trails are okay for hiking. Cooper exchanges a look with Joseph. Then they head down the mountain so they can climb right back up. At the base, Cooper finds a rock that might weigh 65 pounds and stuffs it in his backpack. He tells Joseph, "When it gets tough, our thoughts will be on your dad. We're suffering for a good reason." They make the hike to the top where the rest of the Stampfel friends and family are waiting. They gather in a circle to say goodbye to Bill once and for all. A fog has rolled in and surrounds the group. Everybody can see each other, but not far beyond the circle. It's just them in there with Bill. Each person says a few words about Bill, sheds a few tears and finds closure. Then it's time to go home. The weather is in the mid-40s, but people note that it feels more pleasant than the thermometer would have you believe. As they make their way down the mountain, everybody can't help but smile. Bill Stampfel is warm again, and he always will be. And that was A Climber's Last Journey from Reader's Digest, February-March 2026, pages 86 to 95.
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3: And from Mindful Magazine on March 2026 on page 25, Health. Is your heart in check? Chronic stress is persistent stress that lasts for weeks, months, or even years and can result from ongoing problems like financial difficulties, relationship issues, or being overworked. It differs from acute stress because it doesn't go away, keeping the body in a constant state of vigilance. According to Heart Research Australia, chronic stress is a silent epidemic of modern life, with health experts warning it's compromising how our hearts function, increasing the risk of cardiovascular disease, heart attack, and sudden cardiac events. Most people think of stress as emotional or mental, but the heart feels it too, said Nikki Dent, CEO of Heart Research Australia. We've normalized being wired and tired, but living in stress mode is like leaving your car engine running all night. Car engine running all night. Cardiologist Dr. Avedis Ekmedjian explains, if we are constantly exposed to stress without any recovery periods, this will result in blood pressure issues and modifies our metabolism, increasing cholesterol and sugar levels. This can increase the incidence of coronary disease, among other cardiac conditions. Our stress system is meant to spike and then return to baseline. When it never resets, that's when the risk builds up silently. Clinical neuropsychologist Dr. Miranda says stress doesn't just wear people down. It changes how the brain works. Stress itself is not a bad thing, Dr. Say said. The real danger is when stress never switches off. When stress hormones surge, the brain switches into survival mode. When this is chronic, people end up groggy in the morning, restless at night, and stuck in a constant state of tension. We might snap, lose focus, or make poor decisions, signs that the body isn't returning to baseline. She explained that many people have become so used to being constantly stressed that it feels normal. Recognizing these signals, including poor sleep, constant tension, headaches, or snapping at small things, is the first step to resetting. Everyday actions such as mindful breathing, journaling, yoga, a hug, a laugh, an act of kindness, being in nature of sharing a meal can bring stress system back into balance. This month is Heart Disease Awareness Month, known as Red Feb. Heart Research Australia is encouraging everyone to have some fun with their heart health by trying small surprising things across the 4 M's of heart health to improve health. The 4 M's are simple daily resets that support both physical and mental well-being. Meals. Invite a friend over for a home-cooked meal or try a new heart-healthy recipe. Move. Dance in the kitchen, take the stairs, or go for a walk with a friend. Measurements. Check your blood pressure, cholesterol, or other key health indicators. Mental wellness. Consciously slow down your breath, laugh with a friend, or spend an hour in nature. Your heart listens to your lifestyle, said Nikki Dent. This Red Feb is about small, joyful habits to help your body return to baseline. And that was Health Is Your Heart in Check from Mindful Magazine on March 2026 on page 25.
2: 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Fiction. Black Velvet and Vengeance by Deborah Challenor, HarperCollins. Late 1872, when Undertaker Tatiana Crowe travels to Auckland to embalm the body of Evan Hunter's father, events go horribly wrong, leaving Tatty stricken. Back at home, Tatty has some enormous decisions to make, but finds herself facing challenges both personal and professional. When bodies begin to go missing, seemingly snatched from the funeral train en route to the cemetery, it looks like someone is targeting Tatty's business and everything she holds dear. Kin by Tayari Jones, Penguin. Vernice and Annie, two motherless daughters raised in Honeysuckle, Louisiana, have been best friends and neighbours since earliest childhood, but are fated to live starkly different lives. Raised by a fierce aunt determined to give her a stable home in the wake of her mother's death, Vernice leaves Honeysuckle, aged 18, for Atlanta. There she joins a sisterhood of powerfully connected black women and discovers a world of affluence, manners, aspiration, and inequality. Annie, abandoned by her mother as a child and fixated on the idea of finding her, sets off on a journey that would take her into a world of peril and adversity, as well as love and adventure, culminating in a battle for her life. Hooked by Asako Yuzuki, Fourth Estate. Ariko's life seems perfect, but beneath her flawless surface, she is racked by loneliness. She becomes fascinated with a popular blog written by a housewife, Shoko. Shoko's posts about eating convenience store food and her untidy home are the opposite of the typical Japanese housewife's manicured lifestyle. When Ariko tracks Shoko down and befriends her, Shoko is at first charmed. But as Ariko's obsession with Shoko deepens, her behavior starts to raise suspicion. As Ariko's carefully laid plans begin to unravel, how far will she go to keep the best friend she's ever had? The Shock of the Light by Laurie Inglis Hall, HarperCollins. Cambridge, 1942. Twins Tessa and Theo had always shared everything until the summer Tessa spent studying in France. She hasn't been the same since. But before Theo can find out why, he is recruited by the RAF and disappears into the skies. Determined to carve her own path, Tessa joins the clandestine Special Operations Executive, slipping into the shadows of occupied France. It will be dangerous work, but France is the home of her greatest love and her darkest secret. Tessa has many reasons for wanting to return. 2 years later, only one of them comes home. Death in High Heels by Christiana Brand, British Library Publishing. Life for the staff of West End boutique Christophe Essie is hard enough with all the pressures of delivering the ambitious Mr. Bevan's vision. Then comes murder, a poisoning via the toxic crystals of hat cleaner, pitching haute couture into heinous crime. Faced with a fashionable collection of overwrought designers, buttoned-up models, downtrodden salesgirls and tyrannical middle managers, the dashing Inspector Charlesworth of Scotland Yard must disentangle workplace grudges from deadly motives before the killer can make a trend of murder. First published in 1941, Brand's debut mystery is brimming with the caustic wit, ingenious misdirection and ruthless twists that would later put her among the queens of classic crime. And that was Our Favourite Books, Fiction, from Mind Food Magazine, March 2026, page 106.
1: This item is from 1,000 Unforgettable Senior Moments by Tom Friedman on pages 22-23. And the one about 67 years ago, that was mine too. Sometimes pretending you had a senior moment can save the day. Raconteur and Republican Senator from New York, Chauncey M. Depew, was chosen to speak after Mark Twain at a banquet. As Depew watched, Twain delivered an uproarious talk. Depew walked to the dais, waited until the laughter and applause had died down, and then cannily feigned forgetfulness. "Mr. Toastmaster and ladies and gentlemen," he announced, "before this dinner, Mark Twain and myself agreed to trade speeches. He has just delivered my speech, and I'm gratified for the pleasant way in which you received it. I regret to say that I have lost the notes of his speech and cannot remember anything he was to say. Thank you." This one's titled Hope You Like It. English clergyman and writer William Lyle Bowles once gave a parishioner a copy of the Bible as a birthday present. When she asked him to write an inscription, he signed it, "From the Author." And this one is titled, "Does That Mean I Don't Have Your Vote?" The late Tennessee Senator Howard Baker was once walking from the Senate floor to his office when a group of tourists stopped him. One man said, "Say, I know who you are. Don't tell me. Let me remember. I'll get it in a minute." Baker waited patiently for the man's memory to return. Finally, the senator said, "Howard Baker." The tourist shook his head, still in the grip of his senior moment. "No, that's not it." So those three little items were from 1,000 Unforgettable Senior Moments by Tom Friedman, pages 22 and 23. You have been listening to The Digest. I'm Sandra Martin and was joined today by readers Kim Rosenblum and Ileana Gershon. That's all we have time for on the show today. 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

0: Hello and welcome to Time of Your Life, recorded in the studios of Vision Australia Radio Geelong. It's great to have you with us. My name is Kate Cobbold and today I'm joined by Joy Porter and our technical operator is Charles Cobbold. Now on to our first article. The title is The Secret Sensory Life of Plants. Researchers are discovering how they see, hear, feel and even remember. This is from The Conversation and written by Samarth Kulreshna in April 2026. Plants are often seen as passive organisms, rooted in one place and largely unable to react to the world around them. But a new field of research is challenging these assumptions and showing that plants are as sophisticated as animals in detecting and adjusting to environmental signals. Plants can perceive light through specialized proteins, detect sound vibrations and respond to touch via mechanosensitive channels, recognize chemical signals released by neighboring plants, and even retain memories of past experiences through their changes in their DNA. My own research focuses on how plants detect the passage of time as part of their seasonal cycle. But that is merely one aspect of a major reconsideration of their sensory capacity and the parallels with animal senses. Plants can see colours. Now, anyone who has noticed a flower turning its head to track the sun knows that plants can detect light. Like animals, plants sense light signals using specialised receptors, each for a different wavelength or colour of light. Phytochromes detect red and far red light. Cytochromes and phototropins respond to blue and ultraviolet light. These sensors transform light cues into molecular signals to coordinate a plant's daily circadian rhythm. Now, emerging research suggests trees can even identify the summer solstice, which is the longest day of the year. This cue may act as a seasonal switch, triggering a transition in key physiological processes such as leaf aging and bud setting. My research identified a specific gene known as the early flowering 3 in European beech trees, which seem to control seasonal responses as in energy storage, changes in plant hormone signals, and preparing for winter. But light detection is only one sense plants use to perceive their world. Plants can also listen. Now, studies show they can detect vibrations caused by chewing insects or the buzz of pollinating bees, and they respond to the sound of flowing water by directing roots towards it. Plants can also generate their own vibrations. When under stress, tobacco and tomato plants emit ultrasonic clicks that provide information about the plant's condition, including the level of dehydration or injury. Now, these clicks can be used using a sound recorder. Scientists also documented what happens when they play sounds to plants. They observed changes in the membranes of their cells and the chemical signaling along ion channels. Now, while plants do not have nerves, these channels function in a very similar way, acting as tiny gateways to transmit information in and out of cells. The exact receptors plants use to perceive sound remain unclear, but we are now investigating whether they sense vibrations through tiny hair-like structures on their leaf surface. Beyond vibrations, plants also respond directly to physical touch, often in striking ways. Familiar examples include the touch-me-not plant or the Venus flytrap, and they respond to touch by rapidly closing their leaves. These examples illustrate plants' ability to perceive and respond to mechanical stimuli. But beyond these rapid movements, plants also detect rain and damage caused by browsing herbivores. The latter prompts plants to activate defense responses, such as the production of toxins, or depositing lignin to make themselves less palatable. Just like animals, plants contain specialized proteins that detect these physical forces. These mechanical sensing proteins convert physical stimuli into biochemical signals, often through calcium signaling. Now, plants also remember the past to decide the future. Changes in temperature provide a good example of plants remembering that winter has passed. Remembering the cold temperatures helps them flower at the right time when spring arrives. As observed in animals, these memories are stored through epigenetic mechanisms, chemical changes to DNA that don't affect the genetic code. Epigenetic changes alter the way genes are packaged and read, creating a molecular record of past conditions. In New Zealand, for example, trees remember temperatures from previous summers to synchronise their reproduction across entire forests. This is a phenomenon known as masting. Masting triggers widespread seed production and subsequent pest outbreaks that can threaten native wildlife. Research has revealed that removable markers generate temporary chemical tags that can switch genes off. This allows masting plants to carry information from one year to the other. Together, these findings show that plants can see, feel, hear, and remember in ways parallel to our own sensory systems. Far from being passive or unresponsive, plants respond to environmental clues in sophisticated and complex ways. Rethinking plant life in this way challenges long-held ideas about intelligence, awareness, and communication in the natural world. That was an article from The Conversation, written by Samarth Kureshta, titled "The Sensory Secret Life of Plants: Researchers Are Discovering How They See, Feel, Hear, and Even Remember."
1: And also from The Conversation, Angel Zong has an article entitled, "How Much Do You Really Need to Retire? It's Probably a Lot Less Than $1 Million." Every few months, someone in the superannuation industry declares that Australians now need around $1 million to retire comfortably. It's a big, scary number. But consumer advocates say most people can retire with far less. Independent estimates suggest something closer to $322,000 is enough for many retirees who own their own home. So who's right? And what assumptions drive these wildly different targets? Two key organisations publish retirement benchmarks in Australia, and they paint very different pictures. The Association of Superannuation Funds of Australia, ASFA, the lobby group for the super industry, publishes two lifestyle options in its 2026 retirement standard. This was most recently updated to reflect a higher cost of living. For a modest retirement, which covered the basics, a budget car, basic health insurance privately, one domestic holiday a year, this costs around $35,000 a year for a single homeowner, and the age pension, the regular government payment available to eligible retirees aged 67 and over, covers most of it. You'd only need around $110,000 in super. For a comfortable retirement that includes top-level private health insurance, a newer car, regular dining out and overseas travel, the ASFA puts this at around $54,240 a year for a single homeowner, requiring roughly $630,000 in super. For couples, it's about $77,000 a year, needing around $730,000. These are significant sums, but well below $1 million. Then there's Super Consumers Australia, an independent consumer group that recommends a substantially lower amount. Rather than imagining a lifestyle, the consumer group uses actual Australian Bureau of Statistics data on which retirees really spend. Its headline finding is a typical single retiree spending at the middle level out of three options needs just $322,000 in super. Remember, retirees don't have work-related expenses, and they also enjoy a range of discounts on things such as council rates, electricity and medicines, which can really add up. Part of the difference is the industry body ASFAR has an interest in encouraging people to contribute more to their super. Its comfortable standard is higher than most Australian standard of living while working. So why do the numbers differ? The gap comes down to what each benchmark is measuring. ASFAR Describes an aspirational lifestyle, whereas super consumers describes what real retirees actually spend. The age pension does a lot of the heavy lifting either way. At super consumers' medium spending level, about 67% of retirement income comes from the age pension and the remainder from your super balance. But here's the crucial new factor. The age pension isn't keeping up with what retirees actually spend money on. While the pension is indexed to inflation, retirees' major expenses like insurance and rates, utilities, healthcare and food have been rising faster than general consumer prices. This means retirees who really heavily rely on the pension are seeing more financial pressure than the headline inflation numbers suggest. Then there's the housing catch. Here's the crucial fine print. Every one of these benchmarks assumes that you own your own home outright when you retire. That assumption is becoming shaky. Research shows the share of Australians aged 55 to 64 still carrying mortgage debt has tripled since 1990, and the average debt for that dollar age group now exceeds $230,000. More than one in three millennials expect to retire with a mortgage still running. The ASFAR budgets are built on the assumption of full home ownership. That means they do not include rent, mortgage repayments, or major housing costs. If you're renting or carrying a mortgage into retirement, the required super balance can rise dramatically. ASFAR estimates renters need $340,000 to $385,000 for a modest lifestyle, more than a homeowner needs for a comfortable one. Super Consumers Australia represents a similar gap, estimating that a renter requires about $659,000 in super, compared with only $322,000 for a homeowner. With more people retiring with a mortgage debt today than previous generation, both key benchmarks may be underestimating housing-related stress for future retirees. There's also the gender gap in retirement. Australian women retire with about 25% less super than men. The gender pay gap, currently around 21%, compounds over a working life into a much larger retirement savings gap. Women also live longer on average, meaning their money needs to stretch further. The government began paying super on parental leave in July 2025, a meaningful step forward, but the gap remains significant. So what does this mean for you? There's no single right number, but ask yourself these questions before chasing any benchmark. Will you own your own home outright? Do you want to travel or are you a homebody? Are you planning for one income or two? The $1 million figure isn't evidence-based for most Australians, but the lower benchmarks all carry the same caveat. They assume you're a homeowner. As more people retire with debt or as renters, even those more modest numbers may understate what you actually need. And that article from The Conversation from Angel Zong was entitled, "How Much Do You Really Need to Retire?"
0: Thank you, Joy. We're about halfway through today's episode of Time of Your Life on Vision Australia Radio. My name is Kate Cobbold and my fellow reader is Joy Porter. The next article is about five simple winter safety checks and it's from National Seniors, May 2026. Now, as the weather cools and we spend more time indoors, winter is when house fires tend to rise. Heaters are switched back on, wood burners that have been sitting unused are fired up, electric blankets come out of storage, and more appliances are running at once. It is the right time to get ahead of the risk. Now, the difference between a close call and sometimes something far more serious often comes down to preparation. So, number one, check your smoke alarms properly. Your smoke alarm is what gives you time to act. Press the test button and listen carefully. If the sound is weak, if it is chirping, or if the battery needs replacing, it may be time for a new unit. If you're still using battery-powered alarms that need regular replacement, consider upgrading to photoelectric alarms with a 10-year battery that are interconnected. When one goes off, they all go off. That early warning across the whole home can make all the difference, especially at night. Number two, turn your heaters back on with care. Before first use, check heaters for dust buildup or any signs of damage. Keep them well clear of furniture, curtains, and bedding. Never leave heaters running when you're asleep or out of the house. And if you use a wood burner, have it professionally cleaned before the season starts. Number three, do not take chances with your electric blankets. Check the cords and connections for signs of wear. Warm the bed before you get in, then switch the blanket off before going to sleep. If anything looks worn or heats unevenly, then replace it. Winter can also put extra pressure on all your electrical circuits, so avoid plugging heaters, electric blankets, and other high-use appliances into the same power board. Clean your dryer filter after every use. Small habits can significantly reduce risk. Now, know how you will get out safely. Take a moment to think it through. Make sure exits are clear, keys are easy to access, and you have a simple plan. If you live alone, it can help to let a neighbour or family member know your routine. It's not about ticking boxes. It is about giving yourself time and protection when it matters the most. If there is one upgrade worth making this winter, it is your smoke alarms. Choose interconnected, photoelectric alarms with a 10-year battery. When one sounds, they all sound. That is the standard your home should meet. Check the back of the alarm for expiry date and make sure it is certified for Australian homes. Also, choose low frequency, which is 520 Hz smoke alarms, as they are specifically designed to wake older people and for deep sleepers. And that is an article from the National Seniors in May 2025 titled Five Simple Winter Safety Checks.
1: And also from the National Seniors, an article written by Dr. Brendan Radford entitled Health Insurance Rebates Slashed for Seniors. As the saying goes, do you want the good news or the bad news first? The good news is that the federal government will fix aged care by injecting $3 billion to rectify the Support at Home program and build new aged care homes. The bad news is that people over 65 will pay for it with a reduction in the private health insurance rebate. While National Seniors Australia acknowledges and supports the proposed changes to aged care, it should not come at the expense of older Australians struggling to maintain access to private health. Many of these will be pensioners who don't want to be a burden on the public hospital system. The investments in aged care include the removal of co-contributions for showering, continence management and dressing through the Support at Home program, the delivery of 20 additional specialist dementia care units, the expansion of hospital to aged care dementia support program, and the construction of an estimated additional 5,000 beds a year. The savings to pay for these come from a reduction in the higher private health insurance rebate to align with the rate offered to people aged under 65. The base tier rebate for a person under 65 is currently 21.118% compared to 28.139% for people aged 65 to 69 and 32.158% for those aged 70 and over. National Seniors Association CEO Chris Grice said that around 2.5 million Australians aged 65 and older will be shocked by the decision to cut the higher rebate. The impact of this will be significant and could push older people with limited income and savings out of the private health system. Some of these people will undoubtedly be pensioners who are struggling to maintain their cover from successive price hikes, Mr. Grice said. For example, a gold-level hospital policy couple costing $9,000 before the 1st of April would have likely increased by around $900 on the 1st of April. This will increase by another $800 per year as a result of the rebate reduction for a couple with an income in the base tier. Many of these older people will have paid private health for decades. Now, at a time in their life when they really need that insurance, when affordability is paramount, it has been swept from under their feet. It's a classic case of robbing Peter to pay Paul. Recent National Seniors Association research shows that private health insurance is one of the top costs of living concerns for seniors. Separate research by the NSA found that older Australians value the peace of mind and control over healthcare that private health in provides. Many wish to maintain it, even at a great cost to themselves. Could this be the straw that breaks the camel's back? The risk for government is that older people drop their private health cover and place even greater pressure on the public system, Mr. Grice said. State and territory governments are already concerned about the capacity of public health systems. While the investment in aged care could reduce the issue of older stranded patients, the influx of older people dropping their private health could ramp up demand. The change has raised the ire of New South Wales Premier Chris Minns. Concerned about the impact on state-run hospitals, Mr. Minns said, and I quote, "Little changes at federal level made by someone in a darkened room in Canberra can have a huge impact on an emergency department in Mount Druid. That's what we have to get the federal government to understand." And that was a quote from the Premier of New South Wales, Chris Minns. And that was an article written by Dr. Brendan Radford from the National Seniors entitled "Health Insurance Rebate Slashed for Seniors."
0: Our final article today is from The Senior, titled "Five Ways to Ward Off Dementia, According to Everett Compton, who's 94. And it was written by Phoebe Looms. At 94 years of age, Everett Compton is still brimming with excitement for life. The author and lifetime advocate for people over 50 still speaks at a rapid clip, has just released his sixth book, and is planning to walk the 11-kilometre track around Uluru in Central Australia. "You've got to keep telling yourself you're not too old and too tired," Mr. Compton told The Senior. 5 decades ago, Mr. Compton founded National Seniors Australia, which is the not-for-profit advocacy group fighting for a better deal for all Australians over 50. Today, he continues to advocate for older people, serving as the organisation's patron. Mr. Compton is certain he is fit enough to spend his 95th birthday walking around Uluru, where he plans to raise $100,000 for crisis response charities. Staying fit with regular walking, Mr. Compton completed a similar feat at his 90th birthday. He walked 7 kilometres from Lynnville in Queensland to Moore, which is a rural town in the Somerset region. His dedication to fitness and social good is part of Mr. Compton's regular routine, which he believes is helping him ward off dementia. "When I was younger, fewer people developed dementia because they lived shorter lives," he said, adding that medical science has just revolutionised in my life. Mr. Compton, who is also an adjunct professor at the University of the Sunshine Coast and was the chair of the National Senior Productive Ageing Centre. During this time, he learned the key steps to preventing dementia. "There's 5 things in old age you can do to ward off dementia, and I try to live all those 5 things in my life," he said. "Number 1, make sure you get enough sleep every night. Most adults need 7 to 8 hours of sleep a night, but this varies and some may need more or slightly less. Number 2, stay physically active and exercise regularly. Number 3, keep your mind sharp. Activities to keep your mind active.

0: which includes regular serves of vegetables, fish and legumes, has been associated with healthier ageing and preventing age-related diseases. Maintain an active social life. Taking time to nurture your social life and keeping loneliness at bay is important for healthy ageing. Whilst some might like an active and busy social life, others might be satisfied with a bit of quality time here and there. Mr. Compton has recently released his sixth book, Walk in the Spirit, which he co-wrote with Neil Johnson, who's a fellow writer and former schoolteacher. The novel follows the story of Alma, a young woman who is navigating her identity and faith, exploring the gap between formalized religion and personal belief. He was inspired to create a novel which spoke to people who never attended church, speaking to them about how faith can be expressed through compassion and kindness. The novel is a sequel to the pair's previous book, which was titled Walk with the Man. His lifelong meditations on his own spirituality have created a habit of reflecting on his actions at the end of each day. If he thinks of something where he could have been more gentle or kinder, he makes an effort to apologize. "I don't believe that when you're a human being, unless you make a mistake," he said. "But when I make a mistake, I don't go to church and ask God to forgive me. If I've done something that's not quite right, I've used words that were not very kind or did something stupid, I will phone the next day and say, 'Well, I'm sorry I spoke like that.' That's the only way you can live with yourself." And that was an article written by Phoebe Looms in May of this year, 2026, titled 5 Ways to Ward Off Dementia, according to Everett Compton, 94. And that brings us to the end of Time of Your Life for this week. I'm Kate Cobbold and was joined today by Joy Porter, and our technical operator is Charles Cobbold. We look forward to your company again at the same time next week on Vision Australia Radio, VA Radio Digital, and online at varadio.org. Until then, bye for now and do take care.
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7: Hello and welcome to Focal Point here on Vision Australia Radio. Peter Greco, on behalf of Philip Vanderpeer, saying, great to be here. Thank you so much for making time to tune in. This program coming to you from Gardner Land. In the next 30 minutes, we'll meet Christo Sorrentakis, who will tell us about a mild hearing loss. And Christo's done something about it and making a huge difference to his life. You might want to take on board what

0: Christo's got to say. Then we'll catch up with Peter Rickards, the inventor of SensiBall, and also Brent Franklin, one of the trialers. They're coming to TechFest June 17th in Adelaide. But you can hear a bit more about SensiBall and maybe how it might help your orientation and mobility. Let's meet Christo Sarantakis, who's written a very interesting email regarding an experience that he's had, and certainly raising an issue that I'm sure many maybe might not have considered, but is worth considering. Christo, great to speak to you. Thanks for your time.
1: Thank you. Thanks for having me.
0: It's a pleasure. Now, tell us about your hearing, and you've had it tested over the last few years.
1: I have, and I've been working in a call center as well for 16 years, and just the last couple of years, they've told me that my frequencies in both ears, the higher frequencies, I don't hear them as well. And they told me that, you know, as you get older, then that happens. And they just say to me, well, you're not ready for hearing aids yet. And I actually addressed this a couple of years ago. I said, well, when I go out, I feel really isolated. I feel like I can't join in the conversation, you know, when I'm with friends, that, and, you know, it's very hard to hear with all the noise. And they said to me, well, I don't know whether hearing aids would help, because all it does is just magnify what you're hearing in, what's around you. And I thought, well, this was a couple of times. And then last year I went and they said a similar thing. And then this year they said, well, your right ear is actually down more this year. I actually just popped the question to them again. I said, do you think that, they said it is borderline hearing loss that you've got. And I popped the question to them again. I said, well, could I try, actually I asked them the question. I said, could I please trial a pair of hearing aids for a week? I said, I don't know whether it'll work. I don't know whether they'll help or not, but at least could I please have a trial. I said, oh, okay, we'll order some in. And that was not last Friday, the Friday before. And then last Friday I went back to the audiologist and they said, now we're going to just try a little test. We're going to clap my hands and see if you get startled. And so she did that. And I said, no, that's all good. And she said, well, we'll go ahead and we'll do all the calibrations and everything. And he said, well, are you going to hear some noises in your ear, you know, through the aids? And I said, well, okay, well, that's all good. And so she did all that. And I said, oh, this is quite amazing. You know, I can hear all the you know, what's in the room, you know, and everything. And so I've tested them out this weekend. I went to a number of places, all different, different settings. I've been to a restaurant and I've been to the bowling club and I've been to my church and I've just been amazed how, even with borderline hearing loss, how much difference it's really made to me as a totally blind person. And I think it's very important that when you're out, I don't think sighted people really understand how important being able to hear perfectly, you know, is to be able to, and it's very tiring when you can't hear properly. And, you know, by the end of the night, you just sort of, oh, you know, go home I've not gone to meetings as much because people tend to engage in themselves, but even if they are engaging in themselves and they're not talking to you, at least you can hear them and what they're saying.
0: Chris, I had to go as far as that sort of amplified sound that the audiologist spoke about. Did you find that was the case, or it actually helped even more than that?
1: It helped more. And I'm sort of, as a jaws user, because I worked on the telephone, you know, and having both ears, you know, one with jaws and one with the phone, I've sort of learnt to sort of filter, you know, and just sort of think, well, it's amplifying things, but I accept that, you know, and I know, or and I'm sort of prepared, you know, and it, you know, it does what it does, and but it really works.
0: Fantastic. Now, we were having a bit of a chat before coming to air, and you were saying that you're kind of just using the regular settings, if you like. It might be a bit tweaked the next time you go back. Is that right?
1: Yes. On Friday, the Unitron hearing aids, these ones are what they're flexible. So they can actually make them from entry level up to a premium level with these ones. So I can use them a bit longer, and she'll put some noise cancelling and, you know, some other channels on it for me.
0: Would you wear them just when you go out? Would you wear them, say, at home?
1: I do wear them when I'm listening to the radio and TV. It makes a difference. And,
0: okay.
1: And I walk with them too when I go out. I'm comfortable walking with them.
0: What about in terms of how easy they are to kind of use? I mean, is it kind of put them in your ears and set and forget, or is there a bit more technology or a bit more involved than that?
1: Oh, I think because I'm used to using iPhones and technology and all this. It's no big deal. You know, anything to enhance your life and make things better, you just work it out. And they showed it with me and how to put the, because I'm using domes. I don't use full molds because I've still got residual hearing. And she just showed me how to tuck the wire in, you know, inside your ear. And she was very good, you know, showing me how to do it and how to put the hearing aids on and also how to turn them off and turn them on, because I go to TAFE on a Thursday and I don't want them whistling inside the case when I put them in. So she taught me how to turn them off.
0: That's very community-minded. Chris, so you talked about, you know, getting your ear or your hearing tested regularly. So do you think you have like a minor hearing loss and the hearing aids have made all the difference? Would you have thought about it before having the hearing test?
1: Not really, because I can sort of hear like, I don't know, it's hard to explain. I can hear normally you know, just like any other person, but it's when it's the fine nitty-gritty stuff, you know, like when you are in a crowded situation. And the thing is, when you're in a cafe and there's people talking, say, down the back and all this, and I was just amazed. You put the hearing aids on, you thought, oh, I can hear those people down there. I mean, even though you're not talking with them, it opens up your world completely and you feel like you're in the picture. And that's the thing that these hearing aids have done for me.
0: It's a great point you make. Obviously, people who can see, you know, they kind of almost are lip reading without realizing they're lip reading, or they're looking at people's body language. So even if it's a noisy environment, they can probably still get the gist of what people are asking them or talking to them about. But as you say, if you're totally blind, you don't get that body language or that sort of lip reading ability.
1: Yeah, and I don't mind the noise around me, you know, but what I will do is I get this tweak with the noise reduction so that it'll limit, you know, it'll make it so that the people around me are mainly what I can hear, not so much the people at the very back of the club. That's when I'll need it. Not so much in a smaller room, but and then the mics will focus on what's to my left and to my right and in front.
0: If it's okay to ask, what about in terms of payment for them, or did you kind of rent them? Do you hire them? Do you buy them? How's that work, if you're happy to share?
1: Well, I'm fortunate. I'm not a rich person, but I don't have a lot of money. But I'm used to spending the money if I can. I mean, I'm going to invest. It's going to be an investment for me. And I'm going to be, and I am trialing these, and I probably will trial another brand before I do make the full decision which one I get. So, yeah, I have got the money. and I want to get good quality ones. So yeah, I mean, it's really given me a new lease of life, you know, being able to hear things and being in the picture.
0: Well, it's adding to your quality of life, isn't it? And I guess, you know, if you're happy to pay for it, it's adding to your quality of life. You say it's an investment. It's just making your life happier and richer, and you know, you're feeling more involved with the community.
1: Well, yes, and we're sort of used to, as blind people, we pay a lot for our things. And I did buy during the COVID, I bought a Braille Sense 6.
0: Oh, yeah.
1: And I paid for that out of my own pocket. But, I mean, I wanted to read Braille books. And, you know, the old days of having to read them on paper, I wouldn't go back to that ever again.
0: Christian, I thought one of the really salient points you made in your email was that, you know, other people are blind in particular. Maybe, you know, think about it, just in case your hearing isn't as good as it could be and you're noticing changes, you know, get it tested, and who knows, it could also help you as far as your quality of life goes, as you've discovered.
1: I think so. But it's also, is it important to that person, you know, and do they go out and you know, if they do go out and you know, and they may not even think, and I think sometimes you have to press a little bit to the audiologist that the thing is that we can't see, and the thing is, you know, it's an effort. If you can't hear properly and you've got to crane your neck and get a sore neck by the end of the night and you're continually scanning your head left and right in the room with the hearing aids, my posture is so much better. I'm sitting up in the chair and I'm just scanning like anyone else would, just turn the head so you're facing the person, and then the focus of the aids, the microphone, picks up the person next to you and to the right and in front, and you're not having to move your head madly. So, I mean, yes, it's really good. It's even in just in 4 days that I've had them.
0: Christo Sorrentakis there. A good message. Maybe if your hearing isn't quite as good as it used to be, check it out. And as Christo said, maybe just kind of be a little insistent when the audiologist takes your hearing test. Well, TechFest is on its way to Adelaide. June 17th is the date at U City, 43 Franklin Street in the city of Adelaide. Peter Ricketts will be there from Sensible. In fact, he's the inventor of Sensible. Peter, always great to catch up. Thanks for your time.
2: No problem. Good to be here. And we're looking forward to coming over to Adelaide on the 17th of June and being there in person with all the people from South Australia.
0: Well, Mike, you're very welcome. And Brent Franklin, you're with us as well. Brent, thanks for your time. Appreciate you speaking to us.
3: Thank you, Peter. I will also be there on the 17th of June helping out on the Sensible stand.
0: Terrific. Well, we look forward to that. Peter, for those that might have missed our chats in the past, give us a bit of a snapshot on what is Sensible and how it's kind of been invented, because you're the person behind it. You and your son, Rowan.
2: Yeah, sure. Well, it was about 6 years ago. I was walking around the block from where I was living in Melbourne with a long mobility cane lesson and a mobility instructor. Caught the tip of the cane on a raised bit of the pavement and stabbed myself in the stomach, which a lot of people would have had that experience, I'm sure. And I thought, well, this must be something better than this type of tip, which only goes left and right and so forth. So I asked the mobility person if there was anything else, and the answer was no. So at that point in time, I went to my son Rowan, who had studied industrial design at Swinburne, and said, what about we set up a project and get something underway? And that's 6 years ago, and here we are with the Sensible multi-directional constant contact tip. And Brent, of course, being one of our main supporters and helper and tester and everything else, so he's been a great support over the years, and fantastic feedback we've been getting from people like Brent over the years to work out and make sure it's a perfectly adequate device and works extremely well, which I'm sure Brent all tested, pointed that it does.
0: So, Peter, generally in the old days, if I could put it that way, when you're using a long cane, you kind of tap either side of your body to kind of scan where your foot's going to land next, and you found that wasn't adequate enough.
2: No, well, see, the whole thing is when you tap, you miss out the bit in the middle, you see, and by having the sweeping the cane across in front of your body, it was much safer, quieter, and of course the cane doesn't wear out, because the previous type of tips, over time, it used to take me about a month to wear one out. I don't know what Brent, probably even less, because he was even a faster walker than me, but the 1 month of a normal tip would wear the thing down to a point, I think.
0: So, Brett, how come you came into the picture, and what were you using before Sensible? What was your kind of mode of transport?
3: Well, I became involved because I had to spend 4 months without a dog guide, which meant having to go back to use a cane, and that was in 2021. Well, I was thinking just when Peter Rickard was talking then how time flies, because it's been almost 5 years since I became involved. And I was using a long cane with a ball tip. And in that 4 months, the tip, which was brand new, was no longer of any use by the end of the 4 months. And I had heard through somebody about this cane tip, and I gave Peter a phone call to sort of find out a bit more about it. And Peter told me it was the best cane tip ever, and this was going to be, you know, the best thing I'd ever seen. And I sort of thought, well, I became a bit annoyed with him, to be honest, because I thought, I don't really need somebody telling you that. You know, everyone's going to say that about their own invention, and they offered to bring it to my work. And he also, if you remember, Peter Rickard, you offered to give me $100 if I didn't like it. Okay. And I took it for a walk.
4: That.
3: And I fell in love with it. And I'm like, I want to be able to buy one of these. And Peter said, well, you can't, because it's not on the market. I don't know whether we'll ever get to that stage. And I said, look, you have to. I know people who are engineers. I know people who, through my work, that might be able to point us in the right direction and help out. So initially I agreed to become involved for 6 months. And I thought, well, by the end of that 6 months, I'll have probably done all that I can, and it'll be time to move on. Well, 5 years later, I'm still involved, and it's been a big journey. I remember a few weeks in, I broke the prototype that Peter gave me, and we went back to the drawing board, and poor old Rowan, I kept on having to deliver bad news to him, because there'd be things I didn't like about this version, things I liked about it. We had huge debates over echolocation, how much noise the Sensible would make. But at the end of the day, what's happened is we've come up with a simply brilliant product. And I involved 12 testers here in Melbourne, because I knew people that would help me if I asked them to, and they became involved in the project. So I was walking hundreds and hundreds of hours over weekends with these people, getting all of their feedback, and we've come up with a simply brilliant product.
0: Brent,
3: and I'm proud to have been involved.
0: Yeah, obviously you're...
3: For the last 5 years.
0: You're using it now. How long does it take to get used to kind of changing your technique? I'm not sure how long you'd use the long cane, but if you've used the long cane for a while and you use the tapping technique side to side, so with the Sensible, you're kind of rolling it.
3: I grew up using a cane.
0: Yep.
3: Yeah, I grew up using a cane as a child, and we were always taught that constant contact was a no-go. It was two-point touch or nothing. And I was doing some work with a mobility instructor who said, things have changed. You need to walk slower, or you need to get a longer cane. I couldn't walk slower, so I ended up getting a longer cane. And I think that's really when I started to use the constant contact. I can also use it for two-point touch, and I have done that. But primarily, I think it's a brilliant cane for constant contact, because it gives you feedback that all the other tips. And I've had lots of canes, Ambertech, Bevria, Revolution, Europa, you name it, I've got them. And the Sensible gives you feedback that no other tip gives you.
0: Now, when you talk about constant contact, so you're sweeping it from left to right, right to left, and the tip,
3: yes.
0: Sensible is in contact with the ground the whole time.
4: That's
3: correct. Okay. But I do also, because I grew up using two-point touch or two-point contact, I'm still able to use that very successfully with it.
0: Peter, what about
3: in use either?
0: Peter, what about in terms of going up and down steps?
2: Oh, well, it's a great advantage, because if you normally got your normal tip, it'll catch on the edge of a step usually. If you say if you're at the station or somewhere where you've got little raised bits on the edge of a step. However, with Sensible, you can run it down the steps in front of you He'll go over the edge of each step, so it tells you exactly where the step is and where the next one is, and when you come to the end of the steps. So it's much safer, I reckon, in terms of steps. And when you're in the bush and so forth, you know, it gives you more, you can use it on any surface, and it's a great thing.
3: We have grips on the stairs here at work, the outside stairs, and it glides over those just beautifully. There's no getting caught, whereas if I was to use a traditional ball tip, it would have the potential to get caught. This tip just glides over the top.
4: And Brett, what about going up steps?
2: Well, you just hold it like a normal cane with your tap the tip on each.
3: Yeah, going up
2: as you come to it. Yeah,
3: you just hold it. Yeah, you just hold it like a normal cane, like you would upright, and you feel your way up, and it doesn't show any signs for getting caught going upstairs.
4: Peter, how different is it today than 5 years ago when you first showed Brett? Brett talked about feedback. How different is it?
2: Good question. We've actually put together a little display of the history of Sensible, and started off with a tennis ball with some metal bits holding the edge of it. Had skateboard wheels, we've got rollerblade wheels, all sorts of things, and eventually the 3D printed ones to the point now. So people can have a look at the history of Sensible. It's all tactile, it isn't a brand, and it's quite interesting. A lot of people find it interesting find out where we come from over the years.
3: I saw that display the other week for the first time, and I was like, oh my goodness, you know, to think that it's gone through so many changes from the first prototype. I mean, the amount of changes, there would have been about 6 or 7 different versions before you know, we settled on the final version.
2: Even more, actually, it's about 10, I think.
4: What about in terms of the constant sweeping? Does it get worn out? I mean, how kind of
2: do you have it? You know, we've got someone in Sydney who's had a prototype, and they've had it for 4 years, still going strong.
4: What's it made of?
2: It's made of nylon, the ball, and it's a plastic type nylon materials. It's got 4 bearings, 2 bearings which make it go left and right, and 2 bearings on each side of the ball which makes it go, allows it to go forwards. In fact, I'd say it would hardly ever wear out. What do you say, Brent? You've had one for ages. What do you reckon?
3: So I got mine in November last year, the final product. Keeping in mind that I'd used most of the prototypes, the balls on the prototype none of them had actually worn out that I used. And the final product I got in November last year, and it has shown no signs of wearing it. It's really got no marks on it at all. I sort of think, how can this be possible? I used another branded cane tip for 4 months and I wore it out in the 4 months. This one hasn't even showed signs of a mark, let alone being worn out.
4: Brett, you talked about some of you and your mates going out to, you know, into the sort of bushes area or the country area. What about in terms of cleaning it or afterwards if you want to use it inside? How do you go about that?
2: Well, what I think is when you're going inside, you just make a circle on the doormat. That's the best way. And then they've cleaned most of the stuff off if there's any dirt on it.
3: You just pull out a tissue and give it a wipe, and then you're good to go. Like, nothing sticks to it. There's no mud, nothing sticks to it. It's very easy to clean.
2: Exactly. But
4: just to clarify, either or both of you, so can you use it on most different canes? Brett, you talked about the different canes that you've got and that you've used. Can it be used on kind of any cane?
2: Brent has got every cane on the market. Oh. Whenever he gets a new cane, when he hears one, he says, look, I'll go and get one. And he says, come over and try the Sensible on it. There's only one cane in the whole world we know definitely won't fit the sofa.
4: Okay.
3: This is the other thing. It's cost me a lot of money because now I've got a cane collection, something I never thought I'd have. I've probably got about 15 or 16 different canes, and it fits on them all. I've got telescoping. I've got a telescoping cane that I'm standing here with now while I'm talking to you. I've got Ambitech, I've got Bevria, I've got Europa, I've got Ryzen, I've got Revolution. I've got a couple of ones out of Europe. There's all these different canes, and it fits all the canes that I've tried, and that's about 15 or 16 canes.
4: What about in terms of young kids or little kids?
2: Well, you know, we've had telescopic canes. My little granddaughter, who's not vision impaired, but she took one the other day and just made the cane only half the length and just took it around the block. They love taking the canes back. The other day, I had 3 little grandkids here I said, can we grab a cane each and go down the park, you know?
4: Fantastic.
3: The age of my testing group was 16 through to 74, but I have seen an 11-year-old that wasn't part of my group use it.
4: Peter, before we go, how can people find out more? You're going to be at TechFest June 17th, so people in South Australia or anyone can get along to it. In the meantime, if people want to find out more, perhaps it's the best time they've heard about it.
2: Get our website, www.sensable.com.au.
4: That's Peter Rickards there, the inventor of Sensible, and Brent Franklin, who's been involved for over 5 years as a primary tester. And if you get along to TechFest, check it out. If you want to find out more, you can give the See Differently organisation a call, 1300 944 306. 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Everyone is afraid of something. You should be inside my head. Dr. Ross Jennings has a phobia that is downright embarrassing. That is coming up this Saturday evening, 8:25, NITV, part of the SBS network. It is audio described and it is rated PG. As I often say, watch it if you dare. 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Sam Rickard, thanks much for your help. We also thank Nathan for his support. And Pam Green, thank you as always. You're absolutely magnificent. We really appreciate your help. Life won't be the same, shortly. Anyway, thank you for joining us. On behalf of Philip Vanderpeer, this is Peter Greco saying, be kind to yourselves, be gentle, and look out for others. All being well, Focal Point back at the same time next week on Vision Australia Radio and the Reading Radio Network. 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
4: Keeping Secrets, the sixth book of the Orphan Train Adventures by Joan Lowry Nixon, read for you by Dorothy Broom. Ma's eyes widened in surprise. She was with Mr. Crandon? Are you sure? Yes, I'm sure. I saw him, Ma. So when Miss Hennessy and I were talking, I told her what a hornswoggling... Watch your language, miss, Ma warned. I told her why I didn't like him. She said then she didn't like him either, but she's going to see him again because he's getting a letter for her. What kind of letter? Ma sat across from Peg, leaning toward her. Delighted to have Ma's full attention, Peg explained about Miss Hennessy's sister and the letter of safe passage she needed to get from the provost marshal. When Peg had finished, Ma leaned back and nodded. So Violet has a sister nearby. My, my. All this time I mistakenly thought she had no family left. Well, of course she'd want to see her sister. She reached out and brushed the tangled curly fringe from Peg's forehead. Sometimes, love, we have to deal with officials who are so self-important they are not interested in helping people who ask them for help. I've heard of a few others unfortunate attempts to see the provost marshal, like John's friend Julian Cassidy, who was wrongly suspected of being a Southern sympathizer, and his barn was burned to the ground. It makes me doubt that Miss Hennessy could get past all the officials in the military district headquarters standing between her and the provost marshal without some help. Even if it's Mr. Crandon who's helping her? Even if it's Mr. Crandon. It was comforting talking to Ma, Peg decided. Ma had the answers to all the questions that had been bothering her. Ma, she said, Miss Hennessy's going to come to see you. That's nice, Ma said. Did she say when? No, just that she's coming. Peg nearly bit her tongue, trying to keep from saying any more about the visit. If she said aloud her wish to see Danny, then it might not come true. After all, it was nothing but a wish. Miss Hennessy hadn't said one word about Ma and Peg going with her. That had been Peg's idea. At that moment, John Murphy clomped into the house with a bear hug for Ma and a big smile for Peg, and the conversation changed to the latest news about the war. It's not the best of news, John told them. Our federal boys lost a major battle to the Rebs at Chickamauga, Georgia. I heard there were over 34,000 dead, counting both sides. Ma shuddered and made the sign of the cross. Peg tried to imagine how many people would make up 34,000, but it was such an enormous amount she couldn't. So Major General William Rosecrans retreated, taking what was left of his army into Chattanooga, Mr. Murphy said. The Rebs have the city and our army under siege by cutting off any supplies that might come by way of the river. When will all this horror end? Ma murmured. When we beat the Rebs, Noreen, my girl, it's as simple as that. Soon, I hope and pray. I'm afraid it's going to get worse before it gets better. Ma's voice quavered. So many wounded, so many dead. Miss Thomas's brother came back from fighting the war because he was wounded, Peg said. He lost an eye and wears a big black patch over the hole where his eye used to be. Ma thumped a chair against the table. Stop! That's enough of this talk. I can't bear it. It could have been Mike who was injured or killed. Peg's memory of Mike was strong. When he passed through St. Joe after his days as a drummer in the Union Army, he'd been sunburned, thinner, and more muscular than before, and his eyes had been dark with horrors he'd never forget. Tell me about the battles. Tell me what happened to you, Peg had asked, eager to know what Mike had been through, the better to share his problems. But Mike's eyes had closed and he'd turned away. You wouldn't want to know, he'd replied so firmly that Peg hadn't dared to ask again. But after she'd gone to bed, she'd heard, from down the stairway, the sound of voices and Ma's occasional murmuring and weeping. Ma closed her eyes and took a deep breath, then opened her eyes again. Calmly, she said, Supper's ready, and it's time for both of you to wash up. Later, after supper, the warm fragrance of the kitchen, Ma's soft humming over her mending, and John's deep, rumbling voice now and then, reading aloud an interesting bit from his newspaper, wove a cocoon of contentment that shut out all thoughts of war from Peg's mind. Sleepily, Peg remembered that the next day would be Saturday. She'd help Ma with the laundry and ironing to follow, and she wouldn't have to go to school. May would probably come to visit when her family chores were over. Maybe they would make corn husk dolls for May's little sister, or else lie in wait for Marcus and Willie and throw weed clumps at them. It might be fun to plot how to get Marcus's lucky arrowhead away from him. It was the most precious thing he owned, and he always carried it with him. Peg jumped when she heard a loud knock at the front door. Who in the world could that be? Ma asked. John strode to open the door, Ma and Peg right behind him. A boy tipped his hat and handed John an envelope. John fished in his pocket for a coin and gave it to the boy. As he shut the door, he said, It's a letter for you, Noreen. It has your name on it. Ma tore open the envelope and pulled out a creamy sheet of paper. For goodness sakes, she said, it's a note from Miss Hennessy. She's coming to see us bright and early tomorrow morning. A strange time to come calling, Mr. Murphy said. Especially when she's aware that Saturday's the day I do the washing, Ma shrugged. Why did she have to pick Saturday morning? Peg knew why. She had to be right. She clasped her hands together tightly, hoping with all her strength that her wish was going to come true, that Miss Hennessy was going to ask Ma and Peg to come with her to visit her sister, and Danny. Ma would agree. Or would she? Peg was tempted to beg and plead with Ma right now, just to make sure, but she couldn't. Miss Hennessy hadn't even asked yet. Chapter 7. All during the night, Peg's sleep was fitful. She crept downstairs the next morning while it was still dark, lit the oil lamps, and started a fire in the stove. By the time Ma came down to begin cooking breakfast, Peg had set the table, filled the tea kettle, and melted a little pork fat in a skillet, ready to fry flapjacks. I made the batter, Peg said proudly. Ma measured tea into a pot and poured in the boiling water. You're my morning sleepyhead. What pulled you out of bed so early? She put the pot in the center of the table, paused as though she'd suddenly remembered something, and smiled teasingly. Does your early rising have anything to do with Miss Hennessy's visit? I couldn't sleep, Ma, Peg mumbled. She gave an extra stir to the batter and dropped spoons full into the sizzling pan. Surely she won't be coming this early. I know. Ma put a hand on Peg's shoulder and turned her so that Peg was looking into her eyes. And what else do you know, love? Nothing real, Ma, just guesses, Peg answered honestly. Ma picked up a broad spatula and reached across Peg to flip over the flapjacks. You said Miss Hennessy's sister lives nearby. Exactly where is nearby? With effort, Peg kept herself from groaning aloud. Could Ma read minds? Unable to meet Ma's gaze, Peg shrugged and said, When Miss Hennessy gets here, you can ask her. Ma set a heaping plate of flapjacks on the table. Sit down and eat, love. She nodded toward the stairs, which creaked under John's heavy footsteps. I'll make the next batch for John. John didn't like to talk before breakfast, and Ma said nothing more about Miss Hennessy, to Peg's relief. After John left for his blacksmith shop, Ma pinned up her sleeves and laid a fire on the cement block in the backyard. She placed the large, heavy boiler pan on a support over the fire, and she and Peg carried buckets of water to half-fill the boiler. Ma poured lumps of soft lye soap into the water and stirred the mixture with a long, thick stick until the soap had melted. Peg helped carry out arms full of soiled clothing, sheets, and towels, some of which were dropped into the simmering water, which Ma stirred endlessly back and forth. Peg, on the other hand, listened for the sound of horses' hooves and buggy wheels. Where was Miss Hennessy? It was already close to 8 o'clock. Why hadn't she come? Peg jumped as a voice spoke from the open kitchen window. Noreen! Peg! No one answered my knock, so I just walked in. Ma put down the stirring stick and smiled as she wiped her hands on her apron. You're always welcome in our house, Violet. You know that. Miss Hennessy sailed down the steps of the back porch stoop in a trim brown traveling costume. My, aren't you looking grand, Ma said. Would you like a cup of tea? We can leave the wash for a while. As she glanced at the boiler and the pile of clothing on the ground, Miss Hennessy frowned. Oh, dear, in my excitement, I didn't stop to think. Excitement? Ma asked. My sister Nellie, did Peg tell you? I heard from Nellie and discovered that she and my brother-in-law, Lewis Parker, are now living on a farm right here in Buchanan County, south of St. Joseph. That's lovely for you, Ma said. You said south of St. Joseph? Yes, very near to the Svensson's farm where your son Danny lives. Miss Hennessy ducked her head, almost as shy and apologetic as she had been when she first came to St. Joseph. In my foolishness, I rented a horse and buggy. I was so sure that you and Peg would ride with me. It would give you the opportunity to visit with Danny. Ma held out an arm toward the washing. As you see, I can't get away, Violet, not today. Miss Hennessy took Ma's hand and squeezed it between her own. Of course, she said apologetically. I was so thoughtless not to have invited you ahead of time. Embarrassed, Ma began, Violet, you are not thoughtless. But Miss Hennessy interrupted, her eyes dark with misery, as she pleaded, Oh, Noreen, will you please allow Peg to come with me, even though you can't? Peg gasped as she heard Miss Hennessy add, Maybe some women are brave enough to travel alone, but I'm not. Peg and I will be good company for each other, and I assure you she'll be perfectly safe. I even have a letter of safe passage signed by the Provost Marshal himself, in case we meet up with any patrols. Patrols? Ma repeated and frowned. We have no reason to fear the patrols. Miss Hennessy's eyes met Peg's, and she said, Peg is not afraid. Whatever qualms Peg felt about leaving Ma and traveling alone with Miss Hennessy vanished immediately. "Ma," she cried, "the patrols are Union. They're on our side." Miss Hennessy took a deep breath and spoke rapidly, not giving Ma a chance to object. "It's the southern counties that have had so much conflict between patrols and bushwhackers. During the last few months, there has been little trouble in Buchanan County. We'll be safe, I promise. I assure you I wouldn't make the trip myself if I thought otherwise."

Twice, Ma had opened her mouth to speak, but was unable to break into Miss Hennessy's plea. Now, however, she spoke up firmly. My mind wouldn't be easy if Peg were away from home. Ma, Peg wailed, I'm not afraid of patrols. The Army's there to protect us, and if I go with Miss Hennessy, I could visit Danny. To Peg's surprise, Miss Hennessy let go of Ma's hand, pulled a handkerchief from her reticule, and dabbed at her eyes. You're right, Noreen, she said. You're right to feel that even though Peg would be under my constant loving protection, I could never be able to take care of her as well as you could. Ma's face turned pink, and she fumbled for words. That's not what I meant, Violet. I was so foolish to hope, Violet murmured into her handkerchief. I haven't seen my sister for at least 5 years, and all I've been able to think of has been Nellie with her dear smile and happy ways. I should have asked you first. I shouldn't have depleted my much-needed funds to rent the horse and buggy. She gave a loud sniffle. Oh, dear, come inside and sit down, Ma murmured. We'll have that cup of tea while you tell me all about your sister. A rush of excitement warmed Peg's chest. Was Ma weakening? Peg filled the kettle and listened quietly as Miss Henny said, Nellie is 2 years younger than I am. She married just before our parents died, a good match with a fine man. Lewis Parker is one of the Virginia Parkers. I thought you said your family lived in Boston. They did, but very briefly. My grandmother on my father's side was becoming frail, so my parents moved to Boston to care for her. Then one day, on the street, a runaway horse. Miss Hennessy broke down and sobbed into her handkerchief. Ma got up and brought her a dry one. She patted Miss Hennessy's shoulder and said, I'm so sorry that I brought up unhappy memories. Miss Hennessy wiped her eyes. It's all right, Noreen. I just hope you can understand how alone I felt with Nellie and Lewis so far away. You can imagine how thrilled I was when I discovered they're now close at hand. Perhaps they can visit you in St. Joseph, Ma said. Violet climbed to her feet, her shoulders drooping. Perhaps, she murmured, but there was no hope in her voice. Ma stood too. She took a long look at Peg, then turned back to Violet. You'll have Peg home again before too late? Before dark, I promise. Peg sucked in her breath. Please, Ma, she whispered. If it weren't for the possibilities that patrols might stop you. Miss Hennessy pulled a folded piece of paper from her reticule and gave it to Ma. Here's the letter General John Bassett wrote for me. You can see it's official. No one will stop us. Besides, there has been very little action lately in Buchanan County. That's true, Ma admitted slowly, but please, Peg begged. With a sigh, Ma gave in. All right, she said. Peg, put on your dress with the pleated skirt, and for goodness sake, find a pair of stockings without a hole in them and take a shawl. It's warm now, but the weather may change. And brush your hair, and Peg, her heart jumping with excitement, had never dressed so fast. She felt grown up and brave and independent, and the best part was that she would soon see Danny again. She accepted the sunbonnet Ma gave her and tied the bow to one side rather than under her chin, all the while pretending it was an elegant feathered hat. She had time for a quick hug for Ma before she climbed into the buggy and set off with Miss Hennessy on their journey. As they rode through town, Miss Hennessy chatted pleasantly about Mrs. Kling's excellent food and told Peg amusing stories about some of the other boarders. How long will you stay in St. Joseph? Peg asked. That depends on circumstances, Miss Hennessy answered, mostly financial. Peg wasn't sure how much it cost to stay at a boarding house, but Ma had mentioned the word expensive when she'd talked about Mrs. Kling's boarding house to Mr. Murphy. Why don't you stay with your sister and her husband? She suggested. Miss Hennessy gave a flick to the reins, guiding the horse across the ruts in the road, before she looked down at Peg and smiled. Their visit in this area is only temporary, she said. But so is yours, Peg thought. Oh, well. She put the problem out of her mind.
Grown-ups had their own way of thinking about things and sometimes made them more complicated than they needed to be. Like when Ma had agreed to come to Missouri and marry Alfred Svensson, but instead fell in love with John Murphy, which left Mr. Svensson without a wife, so he married Annie Pratka. Then Danny chose to stay with the Svenssons, and Peg chose to live with Ma. Oh, Danny, Danny, Danny, Peg thought, won't you be surprised to see me? The horse moved at a quick trot, and very soon they left St. Joseph behind. As the road followed the low, rolling hillside, Peg sucked in a deep breath of the warm air, lush with the damply bitter fragrance of tall grass. "It's so peaceful here," she said. "I love the countryside." "I do too," Miss Hennessy smiled, away from the noise of constantly creaking cartwheels and the clop of horses, and Peg, startled as Miss Hennessy broke off, followed her gaze to a bend in the road ahead. 6 Union soldiers, their uniforms streaked with dust, rode toward them. As the soldiers approached, a sergeant at the front of the group held up a hand, and Miss Hennessy quickly pulled the horse to a stop. Peg held her breath, frightened in spite of the fact that these were Union soldiers, here to uphold the law under martial rule. She and Miss Hennessy had done nothing wrong. 3 of the soldiers were young and seemed uninterested in either the buggy or its passengers, but one man, whose beard was shaggy and dirty with crumbs from recent meals, searched the wagon with his eyes, his gaze coming to rest on Miss Hennessy's reticule, which lay on the buggy seat. Miss Hennessy's gloved hands gripped the reins tightly, but her voice gave no indication of her nervousness. Instead, she smiled sweetly and said, "Good morning, Captain." "Not Captain, ma'am, it's just Sergeant," he gruffed, but his chest swelled up with self-importance. "Where are you bound for?" "My daughter and I are going to visit my sister," Miss Hennessy told him. "Daughter?" Peg was startled. Why did Miss Hennessy lie? Miss Hennessy fumbled through her reticule and pulled out the letter promising safe passage. "General John Bassett, the Provost Marshal of St. Joseph, gave this to me." The sergeant dutifully examined the letter, then handed it back. "You live in St. Joseph?" "Yes." "Where does your sister live?" "In Buchanan County, on the River Road." He quickly glanced inside the buggy. "You haven't got traveling bags with you, so I take it you don't plan to stay long." "That's right, just today." "I'd caution you not to return after dark. There's no telling who you might run into on these back roads." From the corner of her eye, Peg shot a quick glance at the soldier with the beard, who was still looking at the reticule. "Union Army or not, I'd hate to run into this one anywhere," Peg thought. "You may proceed," the sergeant said. Miss Hennessy smiled again, picked up the reins, and clucked to the horse. The soldiers rode past them with a great clatter, stirring up clouds of dust that caused Peg to cough. The moment they were out of hearing, Peg asked, "Why did you say I was your daughter?" "Not now." Miss Hennessy's voice was low and quick. "What do you mean, not now? I..." "Hush." To Peg's amazement, Miss Hennessy pulled a small handgun from her reticule and tucked it on the seat under her skirt. In a low voice, she said, "Whatever may happen next, don't be afraid." Chapter 8. Peg stiffened as the beat of horse hooves rapidly approached their buggy. A voice shouted, "Pull up! Be quick about it!" The bearded soldier appeared, rising above the kicked-up eddies of road dust like an evil spirit. He jerked his horse to a stop and leaned into the buggy, reaching with a large, grubby hand for Miss Hennessy's reticule. "Give me that bag," he ordered. Peg flinched as she was hit with the sour, stinking odor that poured from his breath and his body, but Miss Hennessy calmly said, "You'll not take my letter." "I don't want your letter," he snapped. "I want money." Miss Hennessy paused for only a moment, then obediently handed him her reticule. She held the reins with her left hand and quietly slid her right hand to the buggy seat, where it rested against her handgun. Peg was too frightened to move as she stared at the large revolver in the soldier's belt.
Surely Miss Hennessy's pistol would be no match for that. Barely able to get his large hand inside the drawstring opening, the soldier fished around, then triumphantly withdrew it. A quick flash of paper bills disappeared into his fist as he handed back the reticule. "Where's your jewelry?" he asked. Miss Hennessy met his gaze. "I have none with me," she said. "I wouldn't be foolish enough to wear it." The soldier jerked again on his horse's reins, wheeling him around, and galloped back down the road. Peg leaned from the buggy and peered after him. "He stole your money," she cried. "Only $2. With peppermints selling at 5 for a penny, $2 seemed like a lot of money to Peg. "You aren't angry?" Miss Hennessy shook her head. "I was prepared for theft."

0: As the horses started up and they continued their journey, she said, "Unfortunately, Peg dear, there are bad apples on both sides." "I'm sorry he took all your money." To Peg's surprise, Miss Hennessy said, "He didn't take all of it, only a small amount." She smiled as she said, "Peg, it's time you learned that when women travel alone, they carry very little money where it can be easily stolen. I, for one, wrap my traveling money in a handkerchief and pin it inside my corset." Peg blushed furiously. She had never heard a lady speak of corsets. Ma had said that ladies didn't talk about their undergarments. "You wondered why I told the sergeant you were my daughter?" Miss Hennessy continued. "Yes, ma'am." "The members of a union patrol are trained to look for Southern sympathizers or for parties who could be acting against the best interests of the union." "Or for spies," Peg added. "Or for spies," Miss Hennessy repeated. As she turned to look at Peg, for just an instant her gaze seemed troubled. "The patrols interrogate anyone whose behavior is in any way suspicious. Because there has been so much trouble with Missouri bushwhackers, the soldiers are wary. It's certainly acceptable for a mother and daughter to travel together. But if I had said, 'This young woman is the daughter of a friend of mine who agreed to allow her to accompany me,' the soldiers would probably have had further questions and might have insisted on seeing a letter of safe passage for you. We could have been sent back to St. Joseph or even detained. Telling them you were my daughter simplified the entire situation. I didn't think you'd mind."
1: I don't mind," Peg answered, but she couldn't help feeling a little uncomfortable.
0: "I can see that the small deception troubles you, even though it's perfectly innocent and can help assure our safe travel on this trip and on others."
1: "On other trips?"
0: "Yes, if all goes well, you'll be able to visit Danny often. You do understand, don't you, Peg?"
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4: 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This book was published by Isis Audiobooks in 2006.

0: Baba Cootsie, who had been listening with increasing interest, now broke into the conversation. "What is all this about a bird?" she asked. "How can a bird cause all this trouble?" Mr. Polypetsy turned in his chair to face Mama Cootsie. "It's not just any ordinary bird," he explained. "It's a hornbill, a ground hornbill." Mama Cootsie gave an involuntary shudder. There were ground hornbills up in the north, where she came from. She knew that they were bad luck. People avoided the ground hornbill if they could, and they were wise to do so in her view. One only had to look at those birds, which were as big as turkeys, and had those great beaks and those old-looking eyes. "Yes," went on Mr. Polypetsy. "This bird had been brought to the Mochalodi Animal Sanctuary. Somebody had found it lying on the road up north and brought it down. It had a broken wing and a broken leg, and they bound these up and kept it there to recover. And everybody was very frightened because they knew that this bird would bring death. It would just bring death."
1: "So why did they not say something?" asked Mama Cootsie.
0: "Because they were embarrassed," said Mr. Polypetsy. "Nobody wanted to be the one to go and tell Neil that the people did not want that bird about the place. Nobody wanted to be thought to be superstitious and not modern. That was it, wasn't it, Mara Motsui?" Mara Motsui nodded, somewhat reluctantly. Mr. Polypetsy had reached exactly the same conclusion as she had. But what had he done about it? She had considered the issue to be of such delicacy that she would have to think very carefully about what to do. Mr. Polypetsy, it would seem, had blundered right in. "You said that you had solved the problem," she said. "And how did you do that, Ra? Did you tell the bird to fly away?" Mr. Polypetsy shook his head. "No, not that, Ma. I took the bird. I took it away at night time." Mara Motsui gasped.
1: "But you can't do that."
0: "Why not, Ma?" asked Mr. Polypetsy. "It's a wild creature. Nobody owns wild birds. They had no right to keep it there." "They would release it once it was healed," said Mara Motsui, a note of anger showing in her voice. "Yes, but before that, what would happen?" Mr. Polypetsy challenged. "Somebody could kill the bird. Or some awful thing might happen out there, and everybody would then blame Neil for allowing the bird to come. It could have been a terrible mess." Mara Motsui thought for a moment. What Mr. Polypetsy said was probably right, but it still did not justify his taking matters into his own hands. "Where did you let it go, Ra?" she asked. "Those birds don't live down here. They live up there." She pointed northwards, in the direction of the empty bush of the Thule block, of the Swapong Hills, of the great plains of Matabili land. "I know that," said Mr. Polypetsy, "and that is why I have not let it go yet. I have asked one of the truck drivers to take it up there when he drives up to Francistown tomorrow. He will let it go for us. I have given him a few pula to do this, and some cigarettes."
1: "So where is this bird now?" interjected Mama Cootsie. "Where are you hiding it?"
0: "I'm not hiding it anywhere," said Mr. Polypetsy. "It is in a cardboard box outside. I will show it to you." He rose to his feet. Mara Motsui exchanged a glance with Mama Cootsie, a glance which was difficult to interpret, but which was a mixture of surprise and foreboding. Then the two of them followed him out of the office and round to the back of the building. Against the wall, unprotected from the sun, was a large cardboard box, air holes punched into the top. Mr. Polypetsy approached the box cautiously. "I will open the lid just a little bit," he said. "I do not want the bird to escape." Mara Motsui and Mama Cootsie stood immediately behind him as he gently tugged at one of the flaps of the box. "Look inside," he whispered.
1: There he is. He is resting. Mara Motswe peered into the box. There, at the bottom, lay the great shape of the ground hornbill, its unwieldy bill lying across its chest, half open. She stared for a moment, and then she stood up. The bird is dead, Ra, she said. It is not resting. It is late. She was gentle with Mr. Polipetsi, who was too upset to help them bury the bird in the bush behind Clockwang Road Speedy Motors. She did not point out to him the foolishness of leaving the bird for several hours out in the hot sun, in a box in which the temperature must have climbed too high for the bird to survive. She did not say that, and a warning glance to Mama Kutsi prevented her from pointing it out either. Instead, she said that anybody could make a mistake, and that she knew that he was trying to be helpful. And then, as politely as she could, she told him that he should in future get her agreement to any proposed solutions he might have to problems. It's better that way, she said quietly, touching him gently on the shoulder, in an act of reassurance and forgiveness. She and Mama Kutsi carried the lifeless form of the bird out into the bush. They found a place, a good place, under a small acacia tree where the earth looked soft enough to dig a hole. And Mara Motswe dug a hole, a grave for a bird, using an adze borrowed from a man who had a plot of land next to the garage. She swung the adze high and brought it down into the ground in much the same way as women before her. Many generations of women of her family and her tribe had done in years gone past, as they readied the soil of Botswana, the good soil of their country, for the crops. And Mama Kutsi scraped the soil away and prepared the bird for its grave, lowering it in gently, as one may lay a friend to rest. Mara Motswe looked at Mama Kutsi. She wanted to say something, but somehow she could not bring herself to say it. This bird is one of our brothers and sisters. We are returning it to the ground from which it came, the ground from which we came too. And now we put the soil upon it. And they did that, breaking the soil gently upon the bird, on the great beak, on the large defeated body, so unfortunate in its short life and its ending, until it was covered entirely. Mara Motswe nodded to Mama Kutsi, and together they walked back to the garage, barefoot, in simplicity, as their mothers and grandmothers had walked before them across the land that meant so much to them, and which was the resting place of us all, of people, of animals, of birds. Chapter 16. Dr. Moffat makes a diagnosis. Mr. Polipetsi, mortified by what he had done, was now anxious to do anything to make up for the awful outcome of his venture. The next morning, he put his head round the door of the number one ladies' detective agency several times, asking if there was anything Mara Motswe wanted him to do. She replied politely that there was nothing very much that needed doing, but that she would call on him if something arose. "Poor man," said Mama Kutsi. "He is feeling very bad, don't you think, Ma?" "Yes, he is," said Mara Motswe. "It cannot be easy for him." "You were very kind to him, Ma," said Mama Kutsi. "You didn't shout. You didn't show that you were angry." "What's the point of being angry?" asked Mara Motswe. "When we are cross with somebody, what good does that do? Especially if they did not mean to cause harm. Mr. Polipetsi was sorry about it. That's the important thing." She thought for a moment. It was clear that Mr. Polipetsi wanted some sign from her, some sign that she still trusted him in the performance of occasional tasks. He dearly wanted to do more detective work. He had made that much very plain. And he was no doubt concerned that this debacle would put an end to that. She would find something. She would give him a sign that she still respected his abilities. Mara Motswe thought about her list of tasks. The Mohalodi matter had been resolved, in a very unfortunate way, of course, but still resolved. That left the matter of the doctor and the matter of Mart Sows being blackmailed. She already had an idea of what to do about the doctor, and she would attend to that soon. But the blackmail affair still had to be dealt with. Could she use Mr. Polipetsi for that? She decided that she could. Marmacuzzi summoned Mr. Polipetsi into the office, and he sat down in the client's chair, wringing his hands anxiously. "You know, Mr. Polipetsi," began Mara Motswe, "you know that I have always respected your ability as a detective, and I still do. I want you to know that." Mr. Polipetsi beamed with pleasure. "Thank you, Ma. You are very kind. You are my mother, Mara Motswe." Mara Motswe waved the compliment aside. "I am nobody's mother," she thought, "except for my little child in heaven. I am the mother of that child." "You were asking earlier on for something to do, Ra. Well, I have something for you to look into. There is a young woman called Poppy who came to see us. She works for a lady who had been stealing government food to feed to her husband. This lady, Ma Tsao, has received a blackmail threat. She thought it came from Poppy, because Poppy was the only one who knew."
2: "And was she?" asked Mr. Polipetsi.
1: "I don't think so," said Mara Motswe. "I think that she must have told at least one other person.
2: And if we can find out who that person is, then that will be the blackmailer."
1: Mara Motswe smiled. "There you are," she said. "I knew that you were a good detective. That is exactly the conclusion one should draw." She paused. "Go and speak to this Poppy and ask her this question. Ask her this. Did you write to anybody about your troubles? That is all you have to ask her. Use those exact words and see what she says." She explained to Mr. Polipetsi where Poppy worked. He could go there immediately, she said, and ask to see her. He could tell them that he had a message for her. People were always sending messages to one another, and she would come to receive it. After Mr. Polipetsi had left, Mara Motswe smiled at Marmacuzzi. "He is a good detective, that man," she said. "He would be a very good assistant for you, Marmacuzzi." Marmacuzzi welcomed this. She relished the thought of having an assistant, or indeed anybody who was junior to her. She had done a course in personnel management at the Botswana Secretarial College, and had secured a very good mark in it. She still had her notes somewhere, and would be able to dig them out and read them through before she started to exercise actual authority over Mr. Polipetsi. "But now," said Mara Motswe, glancing at her watch, "I have a medical appointment. I mustn't miss it." "You aren't ill, are you, Mara Motswe?" inquired Marmacuzzi. "This diet of yours..." Mara Motswe cut her off.
2: "My diet is going very well," she said. "No, it is nothing to do with the diet. It's just that I thought I should go and have my blood pressure checked."
1: It had been easy to find out which doctor Boitelo had been talking about. She had let slip, without thinking, that he was Ugandan, and that his clinic was close enough to where she lived for her to walk to work. She had Boitelo's address, and that meant a simple trawl of the list of medical practitioners in the telephone book. The Ugandan names were easily enough spotted. There were a number of them. And after that, it was a simple matter to see that Dr. Eustace Lubega ran a clinic just round the corner from the street in which Boitelo lived. After that, all that was required was a telephone call to the clinic to make an appointment. It had been Boitelo who had answered the telephone. Mara Motswe announced who she was, and there was a silence at the other end of the line. "Why are you phoning this place?" said Boitelo, her voice lowered. "I want to make an appointment, as a patient, with your good Dr. Lubega," said Mara Motswe. "And don't worry, I shall pretend not to recognize you. I shall say nothing about you." This reassurance was followed by a brief silence. "Do you promise?" asked Boitelo. "Of course I promise, Ma," said Mara Motswe. "I will protect you. You don't need to worry."
2: What do you want to see him about? Asked Boy Talo.
1: I want my blood pressure checked, said Mara Motswe.
2: Now, parking the tiny white van in front of the sign that announced the clinic of Dr. Eustace Lubega, MB, CHB, Makareri, she made her way through the front door and into the waiting room. The clinic had been a private house before, one of those old Botswana Housing Corporation houses with a small veranda, not unlike her own house in Zebra Drive. And the living room was now used as the reception area. The fireplace, in which many wood fires would have burned in the cold nights of winter, was still there, but filled now with an arrangement of dried flowers and seed pods. And on one wall, a large notice board had been mounted, on which were pinned notices about immunisation and several large warnings about the care that people should take now in their personal lives. And then there was a picture of a mosquito, and a warning to remain vigilant about stagnant water. There was another patient waiting to see the doctor, a pregnant woman, who nodded politely to Mara Motswe as she came in. Boitelo gave no sign of recognising Mara Motswe and invited her to take a seat. The pregnant woman did not seem to need long with the doctor, and so now it was Mara Motswe's turn to go in. Dr. Lubega looked up from his desk. Gesturing for Mara Motswe to sit down beside his desk, he held out a card in front of him. "I don't have any records for you," he said. Mara Motswe laughed. "I have not seen a doctor for a long time, Dr. Lubega. My records would be very old." The doctor shrugged. "Well, Mara Motswe, what can I do for you today?" Mara Motswe frowned. "My friends have been talking to me about my health," she said. "You know how people are. They said that I should have my blood pressure taken. They say that because I am a bit traditionally built..." Dr. Lubega looked puzzled. "Traditionally built, Ma?" "Yes," said Mara Motswe. "I am the shape that African ladies are traditionally meant to be." Dr. Lubega started to smile, but his professional manner took over, and he became grave. "They are right about blood pressure. Overweight people need to be a little careful of that. I will check that for you, Ma, and give you a general physical examination." Mara Motswe sat on the examination couch while Dr. Lubega conducted a cursory examination. She glanced at him quickly as he listened to her heart. She saw the spotless white shirt with its starched collar, the tie with the university crest, and the small line of hair beneath the side of his chin that his razor had missed. "Your heart sounds strong enough," he said. "You must be a big-hearted lady, Ma." She smiled weakly, and he raised an eyebrow. "Now then," he said, "your blood pressure." He started to wrap the cuff of the sphygmomanometer around her upper arm, but stopped. "This cuff is too small," he muttered, unwrapping it. "I must get a traditionally built cuff." He turned away and opened a cabinet drawer from which he extracted a larger cuff. Connecting this to the instrument, he wound it round Mara Motswe's arm and took the reading. She saw that he noted figures down on a card, but she did not see what he wrote. Back at the side of the doctor's desk, Mara Motswe listened to what he had to say. "You seem in reasonable shape," he said, for a traditionally built lady. "But your blood pressure is a bit on the high side, I'm afraid. It's 160 over 90. That's marginally high, and I think that you will need to take some drugs to get it down a bit. I can recommend a very good drug. It is two drugs in one, what we call a beta blocker and a diuretic. You should take these pills." "I will do that," said Mara Motswe. "I will do as you say, Doctor." "Good," said Dr. Lubega. "But there is one thing I should tell you, Ma. This very good drug is not cheap. It will cost you 200 pula a month. I can sell it to you here, but that is what it will cost." Mara Motswe whistled. "Oh, that is a lot of money just for some little pills." She paused. "But I really need it, do I?" "You do," said Dr. Lubega. In that case, I will take it. I do not have the 200 pula with me, but I do have 50 pula.
0: Dr. Lubega made a liberal gesture with his hands.
2: That will get you started. You can come back for some more once you have the money.
0: Armed with her small bottle of light blue pills, Mara Motswe went that evening to the house of her friend, Howard Moffat. He and his wife were sitting in their living room when she called at their door. Dr. Moffat's bad-tempered brown dog, of whom Mara Motswe had a particular distrust, barked loudly, but was silenced by his master and sent to the back of the house.
2: "I'm sorry about that dog," said Dr. Moffat. "He's not a very friendly dog. I don't know where we went wrong."
0: "Some dogs are just bad," said Mara Motswe. "It is not the fault of the owners. Just like some children are bad when it is not the fault of the parents."
2: "Well, maybe my dog will change," said Dr. Moffat. "Maybe he will become kinder as he grows older."
0: Mara Motswe smiled. "I hope so, Doctor," she said. "But I have not come here to be unkind about that dog of yours. I have come to ask you a quick favour."
2: "I'm always happy to do anything for you, Mara Motswe," said Dr. Moffat. "You know that."
0: "Will you take my blood pressure, then?"
2: If Dr. Moffat was surprised by the request, he did not show it.
0: Ushering Mara Motswe into his study at the back of the house, he took a sigma manometer out of his desk drawer and began to wrap the cuff round Mara Motswe's proffered arm.
2: "Have you been feeling unwell?" he asked quietly as he inflated the instrument.
0: "No," said Mara Motswe. "It's just that I needed to know."
2: Dr. Moffat looked at the mercury.
0: "It's a tiny bit higher than would be wise," he said. "It's 160 over 90. In a case like that, we should probably do some other tests."
2: Mara Motswe stared at him.
0: "Are you sure about that reading?" she asked.
2: Dr. Moffat told her that he was.
0: "It's not too bad," he said.
2: "It's exactly what I thought it would be."
0: He gave her a curious look.
2: "Oh, why would you think that?"
0: She did not answer the question, but reached into her pocket and took out the bottle of pills which Dr. Lubega had sold her.
2: "Do you know these pills?" she asked.
0: Dr. Moffat looked at the label.
2: "That is a well-known pill for high blood pressure," he said. "It's very good. Rather costly, but very good. It's a beta blocker combined with a diuretic."
0: He opened the bottle and spilled a couple of pills out onto his hand. He seemed interested in them, and he held one up closer to examine it.
2: "That's a bit odd," he said after a moment. "I don't remember this drug looking like that. I seem to recall it was white. I could be wrong, of course. These are blue, aren't they?"
0: "Yes, definitely blue." He replaced the pills in the bottle and crossed the floor of his study to reach for a volume from the bookshelf.
2: "This is a copy of the British National Formulary," he said. "It lists all the proprietary drugs and describes their appearance. Let me take a look."
0: It took him a few minutes to find the drug, but when he did, he nodded his agreement with what he read.
2: "There it is," he said, reading from the formulary. "White tablets. Each tablet contains 50 milligrams of beta blocker and 12.5 milligrams of diuretic."
0: He closed the book and looked at Mara Motswe over the top of his spectacles.
2: "I think you're going to have to tell me where these came from, Mara Motswe," he said.
0: "But would it be easier to do so over a cup of tea? I'm sure that Fiona would be happy to make us all a cup of tea while you tell me all about it."
2: "Tea would be very good," said Mara Motswe.
0: At the end of the story, Dr. Moffat shook his head sadly.
2: "I'm afraid that the only conclusion we can reach is that this Dr. Lubega is substituting a cheap generic for a costly drug, but charging his patients the full cost."
0: "And that would harm them?" she asked.
2: "It could," said Dr. Moffat. "Some of the generics are all right, but others do not necessarily do what they're meant to. There's an issue of purity, you see. Of course, this doctor may have thought that everything would be all right, and that no harm would come to anybody, but that's not good enough. You don't take that sort of risk, and you definitely don't commit fraud on your patients. He shook his head. We'll have to report this, of course. You know that.
1: Mara Motsue sighed. That was the trouble with getting involved in these things. One got drawn in. There were reports.
2: Dr. Moffat sensed her weariness.
1: I'll have a word with the ministry, he said. It's easier that way.
2: Mara Motsue smiled her appreciation and took a sip of her tea. She wondered why a doctor would need to defraud his patients when he could already make a perfectly comfortable living in legitimate practice. Of course, he could have higher purchase payments or school fees or debts to pay off. One never knew. Or he could need the money because somebody was extorting money out of him. Blackmail drove people to extremes of desperation. And a doctor would be a tempting target for blackmail if he had a dark secret to conceal. But it seemed a little bit unlikely to her. It was probably just greed. Simple greed. The desire to own a Mercedes-Benz, for example. That could drive people to all sorts of mischief.

0: This is Usman Khawaja from the Australian cricket team for RAD, recording artists, actors and athletes against drink driving. In cricket, I've had some great reasons to celebrate. It's even better to celebrate with my teammates and friends. But when I do, I always plan ahead. It's not hard. So if you plan to celebrate, arrange a designated driver who won't drink. And if a mate's not right to drive, do whatever it takes to stop them from getting behind the wheel. Because mates don't let their mates drink drive.
1: RAD. 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

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I'm Chris Alderman, and reading with me today is Liz Matheson. To begin with now, a piece from Oscar Lopez with the title Cartel Corruption Claims Push US-Mexican Relations to Breaking Point. With Mexico under pressure from Trump to tackle drug trafficking groups, analysts say it's the most tense situation since the 1980s. Relations between Mexico and the United States are being pushed to breaking point amid accusations by Washington that Mexican officials have been in bed for years with drug traffickers and reports of CIA agents operating freely south of the border. There are many who are betting on the defeat and failure of the Mexican government, says Claudia Sheinbaum tersely on Wednesday when asked about the allegations at a news conference. We want a good relationship with the United States government. What are our limits? The defense of sovereignty and respect for the Mexican people and their dignity. Sheinbaum's comments follow an inflammatory testimony from Drug Enforcement Agency DEA Director Terry Cole before the US Senate on Tuesday. There's no doubt that the narco traffickers and high-ranking government officials in Mexico have been in bed for years, Cole said. They are just as much responsible for the death and destruction of record amounts of Americans by cooperating, by conspiring, by helping producing this poison to come across the border. Mexico has been under intense pressure from Washington for months to tackle drug trafficking groups, with President Donald Trump repeatedly threatening to send troops south of the border. But in recent weeks, that pressure has intensified, pushing Sheinbaum into a delicate balancing act between trying to appease her party and mollify an increasingly hawkish White House. It's the most tense, the most difficult situation since at least the 1980s, says former Mexican Foreign Minister Jorge Castaneda. We're in a moment the likes of which we've never seen, at least not in my memory. Despite Trump's constant threats, Sheinbaum had kept a calm demeanor for months, denying that there would be any kind of U.S. presence in Mexico, even as she repeatedly bowed to Washington's wishes. In the last year, the Mexican government has transferred nearly 100 cartel members to face justice in the U.S. When Mexico, with the support of U.S. intelligence, killed the leader of the country's most powerful cartel in February, American officials celebrated, with Deputy Secretary of State Christopher Landau calling it a great development. But relations began to fray last month when reports emerged that several CIA agents had been involved in a raid on a drug lab in northern Mexico, apparently without approval or prior knowledge from the federal government, potentially violating the country's constitution. Then the U.S. Department of Justice charged the governor of Sinaloa, Ruben Roca Moya, and nine other former and current Mexican officials for alleged ties to the Sinaloa cartel, accusing them of aiding in the massive importation of illicit drugs into the United States. The indictment of a high-ranking member of Sheinbaum's Morena party, with almost no prior warning, came as a United States face to the Mexican leader. Rather than handing him over, however, Sheinbaum closed ranks, arguing that Washington had failed to produce meaningful evidence. We will not allow any foreign government to come and decide the future of the Mexican people, she said. There was an outbreak of violence earlier this year when the Mexican cartel drug lord El Mencho was killed in a military operation. But last week, U.S. Acting Attorney General Todd Blanche said there would be more charges against Mexican officials for links to cartels. The threat was made even more explicit on Tuesday when DEA

0: Director Cole said Roca's indictment was just about the start of what's to come in Mexico. Amid the flurry of collusion allegations, Sheinbaum is being increasingly backed into a corner, analysts say. Mexico has to be constantly on the defensive, says Jesus Perez Caraballo, an expert on U.S.-Mexico relations at the College on the Northern Border. It's a very difficult for us to establish a counter-narrative that aligns with Mexico's interests if it constantly has to respond to those accusations. Also on Tuesday, CNN published an explosive report alleging that the CIA had intensified covert operations in Mexico through the agency's ground branch unit. According to CNN, the CIA facilitated the March assassination of a mid-level cartel member who was killed when a bomb exploded in his car during the day on one of the country's most busy highways. CNN also said that the CIA had been involved in multiple deadly attacks on cartel members since last year. The report followed comments from Trump last week that a land force was already operating in Mexico. "You'll hear some complaints from representatives from Mexico and other places," Trump said. "But if they're not going to do the job, then we're going to do the job." Sheinbaum, however, was emphatic in her rejection of CNN's reporting on Wednesday. "It's false that CIA agents operate in our territory," she said during a news conference. "It's a fiction about the size of the universe." Still, for all of her bravura, it is likely that Sheinbaum will have to cave in to America's demands eventually. Mexico's intimate relationship with the US, particularly on the economic front, leaves the Mexican leader with little wriggle room. "She has a problem with the United States that is unsolvable," says Castaneda. "She has to hand over Roca and the others they asked for. Period. There is no alternative. There is no possibility that she won't do so without enormous cost." That piece came to us from Oscar Lopez and had the title, "Cartel Corruption Claims Push U.S.-Mexico Relations to Breaking Point."
1: And now from Angelique Chrysophilis, "Marine Le Pen's party hits back at Kylian Mbappe comments. Captain of French football team expressed concerns about far-right National Rally party gaining power. The French football captain, Kylian Mbappe, has angered Marine Le Pen's far-right party after expressing concerns about it winning next year's presidential election. Mbappe, 27, who grew up in Paris's northern suburbs, in a family with Algerian and Cameroonian heritage, told Vanity Fair this week, "I know what it means and what consequences it can have for my country when people like them come to power." Jordan Bardella, 30, the president of Le Pen's anti-immigration national rally, which is polling high ahead of the spring presidential race, immediately shot back at the football star. He made a dig at Mbappe, who left the Paris Saint-Germain club, and that's known as PSG, in 2024 to play for Real Madrid, only for PSG to win the Champions League the following year. "I know what happens when Kylian Mbappe leaves PSG. The club wins the National Champions League and maybe soon a second time," Bardella wrote on social media. Le Pen told RTL Radio on Wednesday she found it reassuring that Mbappe did not want her party to win because his own strategy of leaving PSG in order to win at Real Madrid had not worked. "Frankly, I think football fans are free enough to know who to vote for without being influenced by Mbappe," she said. Julian O'Doul, an RNMP and party spokesperson, said that as the captain of the French team, Mbappe must represent all of France, including the millions of RN voters, and should not become a political activist. Bardella, who could become the party's presidential candidate this summer if an appeals court upholds Le Pen's ban on running, has a long-standing feud with Mbappe. At the time of France's snap parliamentary election in 2024, Mabepe, who has worked to dismantle the stereotypes often applied to Paris's diverse suburbs where he grew up, said electoral gains made by the RN were catastrophic. Bardella hit back, saying it was embarrassing to see deep-pocketed athletes give lessons to people who can no longer make ends meet, who no longer feel safe. Asked by Vanity Fair about the allegation that he was too rich to discuss French politics, Mbappé said, "Even as a footballer, you're foremost a citizen. We're not disconnected from the world or from what's happening in our country. People sometimes think that because we have money, because we're famous, these kinds of problems don't affect us." But he said footballers have our say like everyone. He said the RN's gains in Parliament in 2024 had shocked him and other footballers. "We're citizens and we just can't sit there saying all will be fine and go and play. We have to fight this idea that a footballer should just be content to play and keep quiet." Mbappé is the face of a national team often celebrated as a symbol of diversity, and which many tip to win this summer's World Cup. He was born in 1998, the year that France's World Cup winning team, starring Zinedine Zidane, was mythologised as Black Blanc Bleu, meaning black, white, Arab, and presented by politicians as able to solve France's deep-seated identity issues through their triumph. William Thay from the think tank La Millenaire told Reuters that Bardella's response to Mbappé this week was politically shrewd because the player's popularity in France had weakened since his PSG exit, with perceived arrogance and underwhelming results at Real Madrid. But they said the RN risked undermining its electoral strategy by attacking one of France's greatest sporting stars, while doing little to address moderates who fear the party seeks to deepen social divisions. And that article was titled "Marine Le Pen's Party Hits Back at Kylian Mbappé's Comments."
0: Here's a piece with the title "Benjamin Netanyahu Says He Made a Secret Trip to the UAE at the Height of the Iran War." This comes to us courtesy of Julian Borger. Emirates Foreign Ministry rejects claims that Netanyahu visited the country, describing them as baseless. Benjamin Netanyahu has claimed he made a secret trip to the United Arab Emirates at the height of the Iran War to meet the president, Sheikh Mohammed bin Zayed Al Nahyan. This visit has led to a historic breakthrough in relations between Israel and the UAE, the Israeli Prime Minister's office said on Wednesday night. The two leaders met for several hours in Al Ain, an oasis city by the Oman border, on the 26th of March, Reuters reported. A source told the news agency that the Mossad director, David Barnea, had made at least two visits to the UAE during the war with Iran to coordinate military actions. The intelligence chief's visits were the first reported by the Wall Street Journal. The supposed visit would be the latest milestone in a rapidly developing Middle East alliance. On Tuesday, the US ambassador to Israel, Mike Huckabee, disclosed that Israel had shared its air defense system with the UAE, sending Iron Dome batteries and military specialists to operate them over the course of the war. "There's an extraordinary relationship between the UAE and Israel," Huckabee said. But the United Arab Emirates Foreign Ministry denied the reports of Netanyahu's visit to the country, saying such claims were baseless. It was also reported that the UAE had secretly carried out its own strikes on Iran, including an attack on a refinery on Lavan Island in early April in retaliation for Iranian attacks on its oil facilities, according to the Wall Street Journal. In 2020, the UAE was the first Islamic country to sign an agreement normalizing relations with Israel, and it was followed by three other Islamic countries, Bahrain, Morocco, and Sudan, in what were described as the Abraham Accords. The UAE has gone much further than the other members in tightening the relationship into a de facto alliance. The Emirati rulers have increasingly sought to chart an independent foreign policy course from their larger neighbour, Saudi Arabia. In the beginning of the month, the UAE left the Saudi-led oil cartel OPEC, severely weakening the organisation's clout in global markets. Israel and the UAE have close relationships with the Trump administration, which have been deepened by their involvement in the Iran war. But they are vulnerable to a change of administration and policy direction in Washington. Both are under intense scrutiny for their alleged involvement in war crimes. Israel has been accused of genocide in Gaza, and arrest warrants have been issued by the International Criminal Court for Netanyahu and his former defense minister, Yoav Gallant. The UAE is widely believed to be arming and funding the rapid support forces, which have been accused of mass atrocities in Sudan. Its government has denied the allegations, despite considerable evidence underpinning them. That piece had the title, Benjamin Netanyahu Says He Made a Secret Trip to UAE at the Height of the Iran War.
1: 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And now from Hannah Devlin, science correspondent, Neanderthals used stone drills to create cavities 59,000 years ago, tooth suggests. Mola found in Siberia features deep hole that appears to show earliest known evidence of dental treatment. Neanderthals used stone drills to treat cavities that almost 60,000 years ago in what is the earliest known evidence of dental treatment. The Singer molar, which was unearthed in a cave in southern Siberia, features a deep hole that appears to have been created using a sharp, thin stone tool during the lifetime of the tooth's owner. While the prospect of a Stone Age root canal treatment may be excruciating to even contemplate, archaeologists say the discovery provides remarkable insights into Neanderthals' advanced behaviours and possibly their gritty disposition. Dr. Kenzia Kolobova, an archaeologist at the Siberian branch of the Russian Academy of Science in Novosibirsk, said, "This discovery powerfully reinforces the now well-supported view that Neanderthals were not the brutish, inferior cousins of outdated stereotypes, but a sophisticated human population with complex cognitive and cultural capacities. It adds an entirely new dimension, invasive medical treatment, to the growing list of advanced Neanderthal behaviour. This is the first time dental drilling has been demonstrated outside of Homo sapiens, and it is the oldest example of such behaviour by more than 40,000 years. A dental professor who reviewed images of the tooth but was not part of the research rated the Neanderthals' work as a decent job. If I was marking this for a dental student, I wouldn't give it an A, but given the circumstances, it's pretty impressive," said Justin Derham, a professor of orofacial pain in Newcastle University and the British Dental Association's chief scientific advisor. The smooth edges of the drilled cavity and wear patterns inside it suggested the individual survived and continued to chew with the tooth for some time after the procedure. The tooth, which has been dated to be 59,000 years old, was found in Chagrinskaya, where the remains of Neanderthals and thousands of stone tools have been excavated. The lower molar features a deep hole in the centre of the tooth extending into the pulp cavity. Microscopic X-ray imaging revealed changes in mineralisation that indicated severe tooth decay. The researchers conducted experiments on three modern human teeth to demonstrate that a hole of the same shape and same patterns of microscopic grooves could be created by manually rotating a narrow elongated tool made from local jasper between two fingers. Penetrating the dentin using this approach took between 35 and 50 minutes of continuous work, according to the research published in the journal PLOS ONE. It would have been excruciating, said Kolobova. Durham said the intervention, which he described as the beginnings of a root canal treatment, was likely to have relieved pain in the short term. The tooth is a closed box, so the pressure that builds up during an infection is what causes the intense, painful, pounding, pulsing toothache that people are familiar with, he said. If you put a big hole in the tooth, like this Nathantatol dentist did, it would relieve that pressure. We have to use diamond-tipped burrs running at greater than 40,000 revolutions a minute to get through the outer surface of the tooth in modern-day dentistry, Durham added. So this is quite a phenomenal achievement, which is why I take my hat off to the Nathantatol who did it. It really does demonstrate high-level thinking and high-level skills as far as I'm concerned. The patient appeared to survive for some time, but left unfilled, the tooth would have been vulnerable to chronic infection. Previous evidence of Nathantatol's caring for the sick and vulnerable group members includes the discovery of an adult man with a withered arm and deformities in both legs and a child with Down syndrome who survived until at least the age of six. The discovery reveals not only compassion, but an impressive level of self-control by the patient. What struck me and continues to strike me is what an incredibly strong-willed person this Nathantatol must have been, said Lydia Zonkina, an archaeologist at the Russian Academy of Sciences and co-author. They must have surely understood that although the pain of the procedure was greater than the pain of the inflammation, it was only temporary and had to be endured. Now, every time I go to the dentist, I think about that guy, she added. That article was titled Nathantatols Used Stone Drills to Treat Cavities 59,000 Years Ago, Tooth Suggests.
0: Now to a piece by Rebecca Radcliffe with the title Gunshots Fired in Philippine Senate in Standoff with Senator Wanted by ICC. Ronald De La Rosa, accused of crimes against humanity by International Criminal Court, has holed up in a building to evade arrest. Gunshots have been fired in the Philippine Senate as a senator who is wanted by the International Criminal Court remained holed up in a building to evade arrest. Ronald De La Rosa, a Philippine senator accused of crimes against humanity for his role in overseeing the former President Rodrigo Duterte's war on drugs, has spent two nights in the country's Senate in a standoff with authorities. On Wednesday, he called for his supporters to gather in front of the Senate and said his arrest was imminent. Military personnel were later seen entering the Senate building, some carrying assault rifles. Local media showed scenes of chaos and the sound of gunfire rang out. It is unclear who fired the shots. The country's president, Ferdinand Marcos Jr., said in a statement late on Wednesday that no government personnel had been involved in the incident and he didn't know who was responsible. He promised an investigation and questioning if the event was an attempt to destabilize the government or trigger chaos. The Interior Secretary, Hanvik Remula, said the security footage would be reviewed. Referring to De La Rosa by his nickname, he told media outside the building, "I will not arrest Senator Butto. I am here to secure everyone. We don't know who is behind this," Remula said of the gunfire, "but we will find them." De La Rosa, aged 64, who was the chief enforcer of Duterte's merciless anti-drugs crackdown, dramatically evaded arrest on Monday when he outran government agents who chased him through the Senate's hallways and staircases. He managed to reach the chamber where the Senate President, Alan Peter Cetellano, an ally of Duterte, offered him protective custody. Duterte was arrested last year in Manila and sent to the ICC, where he faces charges of crimes against humanity over the crackdowns, in which thousands were killed. The Senate Secretary, Mark Leandro Mendoza, told reporters that there had not been any casualties reported. De La Rosa has been in the Senate since Monday's pursuit, which was captured on the building's CCTV. Appealing for the public to gather to protect him from arrest, he said earlier on Wednesday, "Let us not allow another Filipino to be taken to The Hague." He had called on the military to peacefully oppose moves to send him to The Hague, and sang part of the Military Academy hymn in front of a media scrum. "I'm not appealing for a violent support. I'm appealing for peaceful support," De La Rosa said, as he urged his fellow men in uniform to express their sentiment that Ferdinand Marcos Jr.'s government should not hand me over to foreigners. As the chaotic scenes unfolded on Wednesday night, Catalano posted on Facebook from inside the building, "We don't know what's happening. Everyone is locked in their rooms now. We cannot go out. We cannot secure our other staff," he said. "This is the Senate of the Philippines," he added, appealing to law enforcement agencies for information. "What is happening? Why are we under arrest here?" He said the others are not going to leave. De La Rosa and legal remedies to avoid his transfer to The Hague have not yet been exhausted. De La Rosa has filed an emergency petition to the Supreme Court asking it to block any attempt to send him to the ICC. The court has given all parties to the petition 72 hours to respond. "We heard that allegedly there are NBI or National Bureau of Investigation members who want to enter. They are seen drilling doors, walls," Catalano said. However, Melvin Martibag, the NBI's director, told local media that he had not deployed any personnel to the Senate and that the gunfire should be investigated and those responsible arrested. More than 10 military personnel in camouflage fatigues were present, some carrying assault rifles, according to Reuters. The chief of the military's public affairs office, Xerxes Trinidad, told Reuters that the Senate had requested to help assist them in securing the facility. The events follow several days of political drama in the Philippines, including the impeachment of Vice President Sara Duterte, Rodrigo Duterte's daughter, on Monday. She is embroiled in a fierce battle with Marcos, which intensified last year when her father was arrested. De La Rosa is accused by the ICC of the crime against humanity of murder, along with Duterte and other co-perpetrators. He did not respond to a request for comment on Wednesday, but has denied wrongdoing. An arrest warrant accuses him of authorizing, condoning, and promoting the killings, providing weapons, promising impunity, and rewarding perpetrators, according to an ICC arrest warrant that was unsealed on Monday. Reports that De La Rosa could face arrest first surfaced in November when he had been missing from the Senate for months. However, he made a surprise appearance on Monday when he turned up to back a successful attempt to install Catalano, a staunch ally of the Duterte family, as Senate President. The ICC, could not to be confused with the UN's International Court of Justice, deals with accusations of war crimes, genocide, and crimes against humanity, and it's made up of 125 member states. I should point out that Reuters contributed to this report. It was from Rebecca Radcliffe and had the title "Gunshots Fired in the Philippine Senate in Standoff with a Senator Wanted by the ICC."
1: And that completes our readings from The Guardian International, taken from the website theguardian.com. I'm Liz Matheson, and reading with me was Chris Alderton. Our panel operator was myself, and Chris was our editor. This program is produced in our Adelaide studios and can be heard regularly at this time here on Vision Australia Radio, VA Radio on digital, and online on varadio.org.

0: 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You're with Leslie Heinzman and Adrian Grant on Vision Australia Radio. Let's get started. Today we hear how Australia has brought sled dogs to the bush. But first we have an article about a pet owner who was so fond of his dog, he spent a fortune cloning her. This article is from Modern Dog Canada and is entitled Meet Mella, the Cloned Winery Dog. When Arthur Murray's best friend, an Italian Maremma named Stella, began slowing down at age 7, the vintner did something that many pet owners dream of, but that few actually do. "I decided to clone her," says the co-founder and co-owner of Flambeau Wine, a boutique winery in a state vineyard in Sonoma County's famed Dry Creek Valley, where Stella is the winery dog. "She was still very active, but I could see the wear and tear on her. I'd started to think that because she is a big dog, we may not have much time." After failing to connect with the Ohio-based breeder where they'd got Stella, emails bounced back and the phone number and website were inactive, Murray considered his options. He was unwilling to switch breeds. Says Murray, "We have adopted other breeds into our family and actually have a rescue dog. But for a dog working the vineyard, the Italian Maremma is the only type of dog he wanted. Finding another breeder of Italian Marammas also didn't feel right to Murray. Stella's personality, combining a social, outgoing nature, calm demeanor, and a desire to protect, seemed rare. She's a unicorn," says Murray. "I felt like Stella's replacement needed to be born from the same genetic line. To gamble on getting another Maremma of Stella's personality and instinct felt like too much of a risk to Murray." Stella joined the Murray family in 2015, several years after the family bought an estate vineyard near Healdsburg, California. Murray knew they needed a special dog, one that would fit in with both the winery property and with the family. "We are dog people," says Murray, who has owned many dogs from mixed breed rescues to purebreds over the years. Murray had met another Italian Maremma and fallen in love with the breed. Mountain and herding dogs, Marammas, which Murray described are being similar to Great Pyrenees and are bred to protect flocks and ward off predators, seem to be just the ticket. As a working winery dog, Stella has chased away turkeys that can harm grapevines, as well as alerted a family member who is hiking the property to the presence of a nearby mountain lion. Over time, Stella unexpectedly became the face and personality of the Flambeau wine brand. "It just became that way because of her ever-presence," Murray says. "She is now the most recognized member of the family. This big white dog in an open truck, everyone knows her," says Murray. "She goes with me to the Dry Creek Bar, a local hangout, where we often run into grape growers and winemakers. Flambeau is known for its Cabernet Sauvignon, Zinfandel, and Chardonnay, and people just love her." Last year, Stella was named the best winery dog in the Healdsburg Tribune, which Murray considers to be an honour and a pretty serious title. More than a working dog, however, Stella is a beloved member of the Murray family. In researching the options for cloning, Murray found and secured the services of Whitesborough, TX-based ViaGen Pets, a leading pet cloning company. The first step in cloning a pet, the ViaGen Pets website, gives the option to select a dog, cat or horse, is to preserve the animal's genes through genetic preservation. A veterinarian collects a small tissue sample from the animal. Viagen describes this as a minor procedure that can be done during a routine secondary procedure, such as a dental cleaning. The Murray's local vet procured the sample from Stella. The tissue sample is then sent to Viagen Pets, where technicians culture new cells that share the same genetic makeup of the cloned animal. The cells are frozen until the owner is ready to begin the cloning process. The initial growth of the sample takes about 4 weeks from the submission of the sample. Viagen Pets works with clients in the order in which they are received, and timelines depend on current pet cloning client demand. The cell nucleus created from the cloned animal's sample is then injected into a donor egg that has had its own nucleus material removed, and an embryo is grown in a lab before being implanted in a surrogate mother. After implantation, the timeline is simply the normal gestation period. In dogs, 60 to 65 days. Once born, the cloned pup then needs to be nursed and weaned, which takes about 56 days.
1: Although the greatest chance of having a successful preservation is to have an animal biopsied while it is alive, deceased pets can also be cloned. In these cases, Viagen states that the process and procedures are time critical, as each day the animal has been deceased decreases the chance of a successful preservation. Pet owners need to contact Viagen Pets as soon as possible, immediately after the death of an animal, for specific information and instruction. Viagen Pets recommends that a veterinarian platform the tissue biopsy after a pet death, with instructions to be found on the website. Refrigerating, not freezing, the pet's tissue sample immediately after death is the first critical step. Storage at higher or lower temperatures will decrease the chance of successful preservation and should be avoided. Tissue samples received by Viagen will be used to establish cell cultures, and the resulting cells will be harvested and stored in liquid nitrogen. After scientists confirmed Stella's cell culture, implantation took place late last year with the help of a canine surrogate. In November, the world's first cloned winery dog, Mella, short for Gemella, Italian for twin, was born. After the nursing period, Stella's mini-me arrived at Flumbo Estate in January 2025, when she and her genetic twin sister, 9.5 years her senior, are now living the wine dog life. "The dogs act like sisters," Murray says of the dogs. "Sometimes they fight, Mella is learning, but it is a challenge for Stella. Stella is so easy. She is always good and well-behaved. Stella and Mella are identical if you look at their faces," says Murray. "Physically, there is no difference other than their ages and sizes. But that's where the similarities end. Stella is serious and focused," says Murray. "Mella wants to play. She is naturally a little cuddler and more affectionate than Stella. The dogs are not yet friends," Murray adds, "but they are used to being together. Stella has clearly decided and knows that she needs to protect her." The differences in the personalities of Stella and Mella are not unusual. Although the dogs are genetically the same, they are best described as identical twins born at a later date, the Viagen website says. And the younger animal will be the same sex as the donor, but there may be slight differences in appearance. The environment that the animals are raised in also influences personality and behavior. To ensure consistency in training of the two dogs, the Murray's canine behaviorist, Brian Campbell, works with both Mella and Stella. the human members of the Murray family don't treat any of their dogs any differently, though Murray notes, I think the Mallee gets more attention by default because she is a puppy. Outside of the family home, Mallee attracts her share of the attention from people who know about her lineage and origins. There is a lot of interest and curiosity, says Murray. Bringing Mallee into the world came with a steep price tag, $50,000. Murray acknowledges it was expensive, but insists that maintaining that connection with Stella's genetic lineage makes it worthwhile. For this reason alone, he can see why dog lovers would embrace the idea. Cloning a dog would have to be out of passion, says Murray, because you care so much about your dog and you want to have that connection to their entire life rather than just for 10 to 13 years. Of course, there are always naysayers, people who see that the fees associated with cloning pets are wasteful and that those who do so are not recognising the crisis in animal shelters. We are fully aware of the need to adopt, and we have rescue dogs, Murray says. Cloning is expensive, and that is why no one should do it lightly, and we did not. You must really care about your dogs and have the money to invest in this. You do this because it is important to you. We wanted something as close to our Stella as possible. While Stella, who turns 10 this July, has arthritis, she thankfully has no major health issues. When Stella passes, I will be completely devastated, says Murray. Mallee will be there to help me, but it's not going to be easy. I would likely not be in a good place without her. He has no regrets about his decision to clone. The results could not have been better, says Murray. When Mallee gets to the point that Stella is now in terms of age and ability, I might consider cloning again. And that article was Modern Dog, a Canadian publication, May 2025, and the words were by Tracy Tong.
0: And now an article from Australian Dogs and Pets from the 2nd of October 2025, Sled Dogs Down Under. Sled dogs are an important part of human history. In fact, human habitation and survival in the Arctic may not have been possible without sled dogs, which have been around since 1000 AD. When they were first used by the Native and Inuit people in the northern parts of Canada. At first, there was typically only one dog to a sled, pulling small amounts of cargo, such as firewood. However, we soon realized the potential benefits of using larger groups of dogs to pull heavier cargo, as well as people, over longer distances. The use of sled dogs greatly increased our ability to hunt and travel in the wintertime. Before long, word got around, and the use of sled dogs began to spread to other parts of the world. Sled dogs were essential in the first explorations of the Arctic and Antarctic polar regions in the early 1900s. Most of the early attempts to use sled dogs in exploration failed, however, as the explorers did not know how to handle or care for the dogs properly. Combined with the explorers' inexperience and the harsh conditions, many of the dogs did not return from the expeditions. One of the more notable expeditions involving sled dogs was the Norwegian Antarctic Expedition, where Roald Amundsen led a team of five men to become the first to reach the South Pole in 1911. Australia has put its own unique spin on dog sled racing by bringing it from the snow to the bush, where the dogs are used to pull a large scooter or a rig, depending on the size of the team, across a dirt track. The Australian Sled Dog Sports Association, or ASSA, holds numerous events throughout the year around the country, in rural settings, as well as the more traditional snow races. Australia is also home to a few dog sled tour companies, such as Howling Huskies in the snowy mountains of Victoria, which are a fantastic opportunity for the public to tag along on sled rides and interact with the dogs. And that article was from Australian Dogs and Pets, October 2025, entitled Sled Dogs Down Under. And you're listening to Pet Talk on Vision Australia Radio. It's great to have your company. Our next article is about a superstar cat-loving couple who embarked on the trip of a lifetime. Adrian will introduce the article and pose the questions.
1: Our next article is called A Cat Lover's Dream Trip. It's from Modern Cat, October 2024 edition, and it's by Camille Lemos. Famous cat-loving couple document their feline-focused travels in their new book. Superstar cat couple Andrew Martilla, the renowned professional cat photographer, and Hannah Shaw, the author, educator, and rescuer, better known as Kitten Lady, to her 1.3 million strong following, recently embarked on a trip of a lifetime. The couple visited 30 countries, documenting their cat-focused itinerary in their new book. We asked the cat-obsessed duo about their incredible trip. The first question, what inspired your trip and ultimately the book documenting your travels?
0: Between working professionally with cats, fostering neonatal kittens and running a kitten welfare non-profit, it's always been difficult for Andrew and I to unplug. So we made a commitment to each other that we would take an international trip together once a year. But inevitably, our love of cats wasn't just something we could leave at home. We would find ourselves on a Japanese cat island, rescuing a kitten in Peru, or visiting a cat rescue beach in Malaysia. We wanted to tell the stories of felines and their advocates all around the globe, and to capture photos of cats living in some of the most unique, fascinating places on Earth.
1: And what were the top three destinations and why?
0: This is an impossible question to answer, but I'll give it a shot. One would have to be Kotor, Montenegro, a city with the unofficial nickname the City of Cats, thanks to folklore dating back to the 14th century. It is said that cats saved the city from the Black Plague, and cats have been a local mascot ever since. Kotor is a beautiful fortified city surrounded by stone walls and breathtaking mountains, and it's lovely to see the appreciation that locals have for their cats. But the best part is that a local group, Kotor Kitties, has sterilized thousands of cats. Another top destination would have to be Pokhara in Nepal. We visited during Tihar, a very beautiful annual Hindu festival to honour various animals and deities. We were able to work with several local rescuers and witness the wonderful customs of adorning cats and dogs with marigold garlands and red tikka, and bestowing them with special treats to honour their loyalty and importance during Kukur Tihar. It was very heartwarming to see how beloved these animals are. Even those living on the street are worshipped and treated with dignity. Oh gosh, how can I choose a third city? Oh, perhaps I'd say Zanzibar, Tanzania. Not only is it a gorgeous place, but the people are just so welcoming and warm, both to visitors and to the cats who share their community. It was absolutely fascinating to learn about how local rescuers help kittens in a place where there are almost no adoption prospects, but where the community truly comes together to help the cats on their block. The whole approach to caring for animals is very community-based, and it's really inspiring.
1: Interesting. And the next question, what was the most challenging part?
0: Well, because we were trying to do so much on a limited budget, We really had to grind to achieve these photos and stories. We sometimes had as little as 24 or 48 hours in a city, and our appointments were often back to back. So there was very little room for error. If there was a weather issue or if a cat didn't feel like participating. We prepared thoroughly for these trips in order to pack in as many photo shoots and interviews as possible. So these were often long, exhausting days, but it was worth it.
1: Mm. What is it like travelling and working together as a husband and wife duo?
0: We travel very well together, honestly. I am more of a planner. I want to make spreadsheets of exactly where we are going to be, at what time, with whom, and I do a ton of pre-calls and research to ensure the trip will be a success. But if something unexpected happens in the moment, and it often does, Andrew's resourceful, flexible nature is really an asset. We balance each other very well.
1: Now, who is this book for?
0: Well, it's for anyone who loves cats, travel, and photography. It's a visually beautiful exploration of the lives of cats and cat lovers around the world, but it's also a fascinating peek at how history, culture, politics, and religion, and so many other factors converge to influence our societal relationships with felines. We are so excited for people to get their hands on it.
1: And finally, what's the biggest takeaway?
0: For me, the biggest takeaway is that compassion truly exists around every corner. Maybe that sounds cheesy, but it's really true. If you go looking for kindness, you are bound to find it. It was pretty spectacular to find that whether we were visiting a small village in Greece, a major city in Chile, or a remote island in Kenya, there was always people who we could connect deeply with over our shared love of cats. And that article was entitled A Cat Lover's Dream Trip, and it was from Modern Cat Magazine, October 2024.
1: And our next article is Canine Compulsive Disorder, again from Your Dog, this time January 2026 edition. A canine compulsion can often start around 6 to 12 months of age. Signs and symptoms of this worrying behaviour. Canine compulsive disorder, CCD, is a general term that incorporates a lot of different atypical behaviours. These out-of-the-ordinary actions are often repetitive and out of context. For example, a dog chasing his tail. There's a long list of activities that can be classed as compulsive actions in dogs. As well as tail chasing, these include chasing shadows or reflections, sucking or licking themselves continuously, sucking or licking furniture or flooring, snapping at imaginary flies, persistent barking, pacing and spinning, pica, eating inedible objects like stones, toy or object fixation, polyphagia or polydipsia, eating or drinking obsessively, hallucinations, seeking to stare into space or having bouts of sudden fearfulness with no known causes. CCD can occur due to physical, psychological or neurological problems. Let's break down these to find out what each one means. Health conditions that can cause a CCD-type behaviour are many and varied, but can be due to pain. This might, for example, be in a particular part of the body, noted sometimes in dogs that lick an area until they self-harm, or a gut issue often seen in dogs that lick surfaces. Eye and ear conditions can also be the causes, as can a specific type of seizure. The list seems endless. Your vet must fully examine and rule out health concerns as a priority. Often, after appropriate treatment, the compulsive behaviour will diminish or disappear. Next to rule out are psychological problems. These can occur if your dog is understimulated, stressed, or in conflict with another dog, animal, or person in the household. Sometimes a dog will only display the behavior in the presence of people or a particular person. The cause can be reinforcing their action because we think it's funny, but then we can get annoyed by their performance and a cycle of stress begins. Humans can also cause behaviors like shadows chasing by teasing a dog with a laser pen or reflection from a watch. If physical and emotional problems have been thoroughly investigated and ruled out, then the last category to be researched is anomalies in the brain or genetic code. Some behaviors seem to be inherited from a dog's parents or grandparents. Likewise, autistic-type behavior can be noted in some dogs. Repetitive action, struggling with social interaction, aggressive outbursts, resistant to change, and so on. It is difficult to prove if this is true autism, but scientists are now using dogs as models for studying the condition in humans. Of course, you can't change your dog's DNA or solve an electrical anomaly in the brain. You can treat a health condition and you can make changes to a dog's life if the cause of the CCD is due to stress or boredom. Working with a qualified animal behaviorist as well as your vet is important so you can get the right support. You can start by making detailed observations. This should include your dog's daily routine, diet, and activities. As well as the repetitive behaviors they are showing, note the when they occur, how long for, what makes the behavior worse, better, and so on. And that article, Canine Compulsive Disorder, was from Your Dog, January 2026 edition.
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0: deep down, there is unbelief. And that's the core cause of pessimism, distrust in the Word of God.
1: 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Today, a look at Thomas. 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And consider subscribing to our monthly print magazine, My Journal. Do that later, though, because you'll want to open right now to John chapter 11, as Dr. Youssef begins.
0: Do you know somebody who is a pessimist? Today, I want to tell you that there is an absolute cure for pessimism. Whether your pessimism is an inherited condition or an acquired condition, whether your pessimism is something that you're born with or it is something that you have developed through painful experience in life, whether your pessimism is a second nature to you or it is through the years of practice, there is a cure for pessimism. The Bible tells us about a consummate pessimist, and the resurrected Jesus Christ cured this pessimist once and for all. And if the power of the resurrection of Jesus Christ could have cured Thomas, surely it can cure anyone. The story of Thomas, the disciple of Jesus, is the story of a man who was always suspicious. He is the story of a man, when he listens, he always puts out all of his defenses like radar, and they were turned on full blast all the time. And with that personality, I try to imagine in my head that when Jesus was picking the draft, you know, picking his team, and here's Thomas. Most likely he stood kind of in the back a little bit and stayed away from the crowd, saying to himself, oh, he will never pick me. I will never make it. I would just not be one of those guys. He is not going to pick me. I am sure he's not going to get me. And so Jesus begins to start calling out his pick of the draft, and he said, Peter and Andrew. And poor old Thomas probably standing there said, yeah, of course they are blue chippers. I mean, I could have told you that. They're pick of the bunch. They are great guys. And then Jesus continues, I want James and John, the sons of Zebedee. Thomas standing there probably in the back saying, yeah, of course, you know, they are his cousins, and you got to keep it in the family, and I understand that. Yeah, I mean, I'll never make it. And then Jesus continues, and you can follow the call of the disciples in the Bible, and he says, I want Philip and Nathaniel Bartholomew. And Thomas said, well, I knew that this guy, Philip, has an inside track. And after all, Nathaniel is such a pious guy. He's always sitting under a tree reading his Bible. I just know, but I'll never get picked. And so Jesus already halfway through, and then Jesus continues, and he said, all of a sudden he said, Thomas and Matthew. Me? No. Is there another Thomas here? Did I hear my name right? Thomas. You mean I'm number 7 in the pick of this draft? My goodness, I can't believe it. I'm number 7. Why am I telling you this imaginary story? Because I believe with all my heart, as you read the scripture, this was the first step forward for the cure of Thomas's pessimism. It really was. It was the very beginning of a process of which the resurrected Jesus Christ was going to transform Thomas's life, transform him from a pessimist to a visionary, transform him from suspicion to victory, transform him from doom and gloom to great accomplishment for God and for the kingdom of God, transform him from being down on himself to being up on God, transform him from hopelessness to a greatest mission field that was ever penetrated

0: by one man in history. That was just the beginning. That was the first step. As Thomas followed Jesus and then he began to see him and sense his love for him to be so genuine and his no private agenda, as it were, as he began to see the power of Jesus over nature and the power of Jesus over death and the power of Jesus over diseases, as Thomas began to see the miracles that Jesus was performing one after another, as he began to hear the teaching of Jesus, his pessimism, his feeling of inadequacy began to give way to trusting and obeying. And then comes the setback. The setback, as indeed came to Thomas. You know, as the opposition was heating up, particularly in the south, Jesus was popular. Every time he goes north, my goodness, the opposition to Jesus heats up. They want to kill him. They want to stone him. And disciples did not want to go up there. They want to stay where Jesus was popular and the crowd was coming and pressing. And Thomas finds himself, every time they get a little bit north, he will already have taken two steps forward, then he starts taking one step back. Every time they head north. So they get to this northern part and Thomas's pessimism began to raise its ugly head. And pessimism began to get hold of him again. And that opposition to Jesus in Jerusalem was so fierce that literally terrified poor old Thomas. Every time he thinks of the miracles, every time he thinks of the power of Jesus, he gets encouraged. But then he says, no, those guys, they want to kill us. And so they get to Capernaum. Now, Capernaum is more closer to the north than it is to the south. And there Jesus gets a Western Union cable. Lazarus is dead. And so he tells the disciples, he said, our friend Lazarus has died. And all that Thomas can think about, now wait a minute, Lazarus, he's in Bethany. He lives in Bethany. Now, Bethany is really only a stone throw away from Jerusalem. Bethany is, you know, how many miles is Bethany to Jerusalem? I mean, you know, Bethany is just a suburb of Jerusalem. And he begins all preoccupied with how close Bethany is, especially when Jesus said, we're going to go and see Lazarus. And at that moment, he begins to dread going up further north. And the pessimism began to take over again. And if you want to follow this in the Bible, it's in John chapter 11, verse 18. The disciples actually said to Jesus, I mean, they verbalized it. They said to Jesus, Jesus, let's not go up there, you know, in the north. You know what they're going to do to us. Let's not go near Jerusalem. But you know what Thomas's reaction is? He didn't ask Jesus not to go. You know what his reaction is? It's all over. It's all over. We're going to die. We're going to die. Let's go and die with Lazarus. That's a rough translation, but that's exactly what he said. How many of us begin to panic at the first sign of trouble? I mean, the moment you get an unfavorable diagnosis, the moment you get a negative result of a test, the moment you begin to experience some sort of financial reversal, the moment you start sitting there and listening to all these bad news bears telling you on television how bad things are, and the first thing you want to do is say, man, I better cut on my giving to God. After all, I've got to be prudent. But listen, listen to me. Never think that God will bless you based on the economy. Never think for a moment that God's provision for you is determined by the Dow Jones Index. Never think that God cares for his children based on the news. David said, I was young, now I'm old. I have never seen the righteous forsaken. I've never seen his children beg for bread. And I'm convinced at that moment, David was older and he was looking back and he thought of the time that he was anxious and the times that he was worried and the times that he was despondent and pessimist about his future and the time when he faced Absalom and the times when he faced economic crisis. And he probably saying to himself, what a waste of time that was. What a waste of energy that was. What a waste of effort that was. And as Thomas enters into Bethany with Jesus, he's probably saying to himself, man, it's all over. It's done. And then he watches Jesus stands there in front of the tomb of Lazarus. Everybody's hands on their nose because the body was stinking by that time. And Jesus said, move the stone. And then he moved the stone. And the Bible said with great voice, Jesus said, Lazarus, come out. Wow. And there, old Thomas sees Lazarus walking in there, covered with the grave clothes. And he sees the mighty power of Jesus again, and he begins to regain confidence. He begins to brim with optimism. Wow, what was I worried about when Jesus can raise the dead? What was I worried about? What was I doubting when Jesus is the God of power and might? What was I pessimistic about when Jesus is my portion? But this was only the second step in Thomas's process of overcoming pessimism. Let me ask you this. What area in your life does Jesus want you to take giant steps toward overcoming? Is it the area of being able to give back to God what belongs to God? Is it in the area of your unforgiveness to another person? Is it in the area of your pride that is reigning and ruling supreme? Is it in the area of your pessimism? What area is it? And so in John 14, there you find the third step in Thomas's stepping stone toward victory over pessimism. Jesus was beginning to comfort his disciples before he faced his cross, and he began to say this magnificent word in John chapter 14, verse 1. Let not your hearts be troubled. You believe in God, believe also in me. In my Father's house there are many mansions. If it were not so, would I have told you? And the disciples, hanging on every word that Jesus was speaking, except for Thomas. I mean, Thomas's mind was wondering of all the possible predicament that they're about to face. And so he interrupts Jesus in the midst of those incredible words of comfort. He interrupts him and says, Lord, we don't know where you're going. How do we know the way? And I'm so glad he asked that question, aren't you? Because it gave Jesus the opportunity to tell him and to tell us once and for all who he is. He said, Thomas, I am the way, the truth, and the life, and no one can come to the Father except through me. And so finally, Thomas sees the crucifixion of Jesus, and he experiences a complete meltdown. I mean, if you call that meltdown, I mean, it was done. He was completely overcome with pessimism. And he probably most likely said to himself, I knew it. I said so. I knew it. It was too good to last. It was too good to be true. I have never should have been involved in all of this. I was happy doing my thing. Why did I even get involved? I'm sure you know what I'm talking about. Do you know what that is? It's called beating yourself black and blue. Beating yourself. Things that are absolutely not even factual. And when Thomas reached a rock bottom, and I mean rock bottom, you can't get below that. And when that happened, he wanted to be alone. How many of you know you don't have to have a PhD in psychology to know that you should not be alone when you're hitting rock bottom? But he was alone. Thomas was not with the other disciples on that first day of the week. As the Lord Jesus Christ came supernaturally in the middle of the room while the doors are locked, and he said, peace to you. Here are the marks of the wounds. He was not there. Most likely, Thomas went home, locked his door, pulled the shades down, got into bed, pulled the bed covers over his face, and pretended that what happened in the last 3 years did not really happen. Dear old Thomas, here he is, was about to trust again. Here he is, was beginning to make progress. Here he is, was beginning to make a commitment. Here he is, was beginning to overcome pessimism. But now, is falling apart. Now would you say, Michael, but Thomas saw with his own eyes Jesus raising Lazarus from the dead. He saw with his own eyes how Jesus raised the son of the widow of Nain from the dead. He saw with his own eyes Jesus raising the daughter of Jairus from the dead. How come? Listen to me very carefully, please. From the time of Caesarea Philippi to Calvary, a period of about 3 years, we don't know how many times, it's recorded in the scripture several times, but we don't know exactly how many, must have said it 100 times. Jesus would say to Thomas and to the disciples, I came to die and rise again. I came to die and rise again. I came to die and rise again. But the problem was, they did not want to believe him. They really did not. They really were putting hope against hope that Jesus didn't mean what he said. Beloved, listen to me. Listen to me. The core of pessimism in life, anyone, the core of pessimism, it's unbelief. It's unbelief. I'm not saying you're not being saved, because that happens to believers as well. Unbelief can take hold of a believer. You might know that he or she is saved, but unbelief can take hold of your heart and take a grip on you that you literally distrust God. Why do you think Christians live in sin? Why do you think Christians are afraid to give God generously? Why do you think Christians do the things they do and they live just like their unbelieving neighbors? Because deep down there is unbelief. And that's the core cause of pessimism. Distrust in the Word of God. Uncertainty if God will really, really keep his promise. That's the number one problem for believers in America or anywhere in the world today. Oh, listen, I know we sing the songs and we say we love you, Lord. We trust you, Lord. We'll follow you wherever you lead us, Lord. I know we sing all the songs. But there's something deep down that constantly coming to us and saying, I don't expect God to do what he said he's going to do. He did all these things back in the Bible days. He's not going to do that for me today. No, you command that thought out of your head. In the name of the resurrected Jesus. And so when the disciples go to AWOL Thomas, and they say to him, Thomas, we saw the risen Lord. He is risen, Thomas. I said, I don't believe you. I just don't believe you. Now, Thomas, we saw him with our eyes. We heard him with our ears. We touched him. Thomas, the Lord is risen just like he said. He came through the locked door supernaturally. He said, peace, I'll live with you. I don't care what you say. Unless I touch his wounds, unless I see with my eyes, I am not going to believe you. There's something here I don't want you to miss. I don't want you to miss. It tears me up every time I think of it, actually. And it's the way the Lord Jesus dealt with Thomas. He did not say to him, Thomas, you foolish man. Thomas, don't you remember I said what I said? Don't you believe what I told you, Thomas? Why didn't you believe me, Thomas, when I told you? No, none of that. What a great God we have. What a great God we have. Jesus said to Thomas, Thomas, come. Feel my hands, feel my feet, feel my side, Thomas. See the marks of the wounds of your sin of unbelief in my body. And when finally Thomas makes this incredible, great confession, my Lord and my God, he was in effect saying, this is the ultimate triumph over pessimism. This is my ultimate victory over doubt. This is my ultimate liberation from pessimism. This is my ultimate deliverance from pessimism. And Thomas, did not just say intellectually, "My Lord and my God," and then he went home and everything was usual and his life was the same. No, no, no, no, no. We do that, but he didn't do that. To him, the deliverance from his pessimism meant that he is going to do something great for God that nobody else has ever done. It meant that he was going to go to the toughest parts of the world at that time. And so he took off and he went to Nineveh, modern-day Mosul, that you hear about it in Iraq. And there he founded the church, and the church is still there. And then from Nineveh, he went on to India, and there he established the Church of Martoma, the Church of St. Thomas, which is still there today. And I have friends in Kerala in south of India where the Church of Martoma is thriving, evangelical church. It stands as a testimony to the power of the resurrected Jesus Christ over not only pessimism, but all of life's problems. All of life's problems. Let me ask you this. Are you willing to trust Jesus fully? What is he calling you to do? That you dragging your feet and you dragging your heels and refusing to do? Is he asking you to express his trust in him in a tangible way that you just don't want to do it? Is he asking you to get out of your cocoon and make a difference? Can you say, "My Lord and my God," and then go out into the world and prove that he is your Lord and prove that he is your God by serving him, by serving his vision for your life?
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2: For years, many have refused to talk about what's happening. It was dismissed as over there, in distant headlines. But now, it's here. You see it on college campuses. 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In Dr. Youssef's new book, An Unholy Alliance, he explains why this convergence is happening, where it comes from, and why ignoring it will only accelerate the downfall of our society.
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6: Most people understand that suffering is part of the human condition. But even so, we're often surprised and even shocked when the plot of our life takes an unexpected turn and we're forced to deal with an unsavoury twist we never saw coming. Hi, I'm Clayton Bjellin, and today on Insight for Living, Chuck Swindoll points to a young adopted woman who was rescued by the king. Her story was unfolding like a fairy tale until now. Chuck begins by reading the Bible passage for us. In this continuing study on the life of Esther, he titled today's message, An Evil Interlude.
7: If you were to look up the word life in Heaven's Thesaurus, one of the first synonyms you would find would be pain. That's right, pain. You see, life is filled with sharp corners and hard floors and many falls. Try as we might to cushion ourselves from the bumps and brace ourselves for the spills, pain is inevitable and inescapable. It just comes with the territory, along with troubles and hardships, and I might add enemies who seek to do us harm. All of this brings us to Esther, an unspoiled flower in the king of Persia's garden. Lurking in the dark, however, are enemies of the king and of Esther. We pick up the story where two of the king's own men are plotting from the shadowy recesses of their evil hearts. I want you to listen closely today as I read their story. And I'll be reading from chapter 2, verse 21, through parts of chapter 3 in the book of Esther. Esther 2:21 begins, "In those days, while Mordecai was sitting at the king's gate, Bigthan and Teresh, two of the king's officials from those who guarded the door, became angry and sought to lay hands on King Ahasuerus. But the plot became known to Mordecai, and he told Queen Esther, and Esther informed the king in Mordecai's name. Now when the plot was investigated and found to be so, they were both hanged on a gallows, and it was written in the book of the Chronicles in the king's presence." Chapter 3 introduces an even more sinister enemy. After these events, King Ahasuerus promoted Haman, the son of Hammedatha, the Agagite, and advanced him and established his authority over all the princes who were with him. All the king's servants who were at the king's gate bowed down and paid homage to Haman, for so the king had commanded concerning him. But Mordecai neither bowed down nor paid homage. Now drop down with me to verse 8. Then Haman said to King Ahasuerus, "There is a certain people scattered and dispersed among the peoples in all the provinces of your kingdom. Their laws are different from those of all other people, and they do not observe the king's laws. So it is not in the king's interest to let them remain. If it is pleasing to the king, let it be decreed that they be destroyed. And I will pay 10,000 talents of silver into the hands of those who carry on the king's business to put into the king's treasuries." Then the king took his signet ring from his hand and gave it to Haman, the son of Hammedatha, the Agagite, the enemy of the Jews. The king said to Haman, "The silver is yours, and the people also, to do with as you please."
6: 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Chuck titled today's message, "An Evil Interlude."
2: Life and pain are synonymous. You cannot have one without the other. If you expect to exist on this earth without pain, you are hoping for a fantasy. We cannot escape it. We cannot get away from a month without it. We must learn how to live through it. In fact, the goal in life is not to get away from the pain of it. It is to learn the lessons pain can teach us. As one man put it, pain is inevitable, misery is optional. You cannot get away from the pain, but you can find ways to live above the level of misery, and indeed we must. As far back as the 17th century, the New England Primer included these words, "Our days begin with trouble here. Our life is but a span, and cruel death is always near. How frail a thing is man." Even though those words were written over three centuries ago, they are not original to the Primer. They find their source in an ancient book, one of the oldest books of the Bible, the book of Job. If you have a copy of the scriptures with you, turn to the 14th chapter, and all you will need to see is the first verse. It says in another kind of poetry, a poetry that doesn't rhyme, the same thing we just heard from the New England Primer back in the 17th century. This man writes, and he knew of what he wrote, "Man who is born of a woman is short-lived and full of turmoil." The Living Bible paraphrases this, "How frail is man, how few his days, how full of trouble." How frail, how few, how full. Job says elsewhere, "Man is born for trouble as the sparks fly upward." The same thought. Let's stop trying to find an escape from pain and hardship and affliction and suffering. Rather, let's learn from these things. As old Ben Franklin used to teach, "Those things that hurt instruct." Stop for a moment and feel with me the tapestry of life and feel the underside where all the knots and those ugly threads are. Feel the suffering that is sort of woven through this fabric. Feel, for example, the natural world. We have lived through hurricanes in this great land of ours. I have a friend living in North Carolina, about 20 miles from where the center of the storm hit. He said on his brother's acreage, no less than 1,500 trees were destroyed. Great, great oaks cracked in two, split, uprooted, thrown aside like pieces of cardboard. Hurricanes, earthquakes, tornadoes, floods, mudslides, freezing blizzards, awful killing droughts that strike our land for months and sometimes years at a time. There are physical afflictions, birth defects. There are disabilities and handicaps. There are horrible accidents that lead to debilitating injuries, and we've all grown through them. There are burns, diseases that bring death. Not a one of us today would be left out if I were to ask you to name a person you know dying of a terminal disease. We all could name one, and many of us could name a dozen. Emotional trauma. I think sometimes we overlook this. The horrors of the black hole of depression and discouragement and disappointment, danger. The whole problem of neuroses and psychoses and self-image struggles and a host of related problems that keep 80% of our hospitals full. Think of that. And the domestic world of disaster. A report that came out from the Rhode Island University several years ago said the only place a little less dangerous to live than riots and a war is the American home. Think of that. Riots and war, worst place, but just a cut above the American home. Did you watch the docudrama on television of the battered wife as she survived the horrors of her crazed husband, who finally brought out all of his emotions in multiple stabbings, stomping her virtually to death? She lives today with partial use of her limbs. Happened in America. Happened in Connecticut, in the land of the free. And the docudrama concluded, every 15 seconds, there are those kind of domestic conflicts. It's inescapable. People don't live happily ever after. Not even Cinderella, I'm convinced in my heart. I think she probably got to be a fat little frumpy old woman. She didn't live happily ever after. She got married. How frail is man, how few his days, how full of trouble. I could spend 15 minutes and more delineating specific examples that life is synonymous with pain. You can't get away from it. Now, the only way we can learn from such experiences is to know the theological root of the problem. Listen to this. It is the presence of evil. Plain and simple, though that may sound simplistic, it is the presence of evil. Yes, I believe that Adam and Eve would have lived forever, and not only lived forever, but would have lived disease-free had they not sinned. But with the coming of sin came the presence of suffering. God cursed the woman with pain at childbirth. He cursed the man with thorns and thistles in his work, with the sweat of his brow, with struggles with people, with relational problems, with personal problems. He would earn a living, and he would do it with gritted teeth. How pleasant the garden was before sin invaded, like the shores of Alaska gathering black oil. It ruined it. And with the presence of sin has come the presence of sorrow and pain and death. It's lurking in the shadows. You may today feel that life is pretty well handled. You finally got a way to put it together. You're fairly well cared for, pretty healthy, you're aging, but you're not sick. You have family relationships that are fairly well healed, and you are right now just about to sit back on your haunches and think, I think I can make it through the rest of my days. Don't count on it. Aren't you glad you came today? You will not leave on cloud nine. Leave riveted to planet Earth when I'm through. Ours is an evil society, and it's not because the other guy is wrong. It's because you and I are wrong. And as a result, we live in the backwash of it. It fractures relationships. It paralyzes great goals and dreams. And it anchors us like nothing else, this presence of evil. Even in the lovely, almost idyllic story of Esther, here it is again. How dare it interrupt this wonderful story? We finally got this hometown girl, Queen of Persia. We finally applaud the placing of the crown on her head. We finally have a mate for King Ahasuerus. Finally, things are going to turn out right. Mordecai's pleased. Esther's thrilled. The nation rejoices. Ahasuerus is delighted. But there comes that evil interlude, and it comes time after time after time. It appears rather inauspiciously at the beginning of verse 21, in those days, Esther 2:21. In what days? In days when they were having banquets, when they were rejoicing, when everybody seemed so satisfied and pleased and at peace with one another. In those days, while Mordecai was sitting at the king's gate, Bigthan and Teresh, two of the king's officials from those who guarded the door, became angry and sought to lay hands on King Ahasuerus. Isn't that the way it is? I mean, why couldn't they have just forgiven the king? Why couldn't they have shrugged off the fact that he did something or said something that ticked them off? Why couldn't Bigthan have said to Teresh, oh, don't let it bother you, the guy's got a lot on his mind? Whatever it wasn't worth a conspiracy. It wasn't worth a planned assassination. But that's the way evil is. When it isn't checked, it grows. And when it grows, it leads ultimately to rage and finally murder. It isn't their problem, it is our problem, I repeat. We don't cluck our tongues at two unknown names out of the book of Esther. We shake our heads at ourselves, because when those kind of things grow, they make us into people of conspiracy, myself certainly included. Their imaginations got the best of them. And before long, their anger led to a plan, and the plan of all things was to kill the king. The plot became known to Mordecai, and he told the queen. And Esther informed the king in Mordecai's name. Now, when the plot was investigated and found to be so, they were both hanged on a gallows, and it was written in the book of Chronicles in the king's presence. End of chapter, but not end of that particular plot. Just keep it on the back burner. We'll come back to it later on in our study of Esther in days ahead. But remember now, it is because they yielded to evil imaginations. It is because man is born for trouble as the sparks fly upward that these two unknowns got themselves involved in a plot that finally resulted in their lives being taken. I don't want us to study this section of Scripture and the chapter that follows thinking how wicked they were in the days of Persia. I want us to remember that latent within every heart are thoughts of murder and rape and greed and abuse, the seamy, ugly side of life. You and I have it to the maximum. And were it not for the power of the living God, it would be true of every one of us. And we would finally kill ourselves off this planet. You feel like sort of slapping your hands together and saying, good, we took care of that little evil interlude. That's great. The sadness is over. The heartbreak, those two bodies hanging on the gallows, that was a reminder for people not to do such a thing. You won't get away with it. Well, you ain't seen nothing yet. The third chapter is the story of a planned extermination of a race. Again, because a man wouldn't forgive and wouldn't forget a long-standing grudge. Follow along. After these events, isn't that interesting how these sections and how these chapters tie together in rather innocuous ways? That's the way it is in life. Days don't begin with a great announcement from heaven, today will bring trouble, bad trouble. The morning begins like every other morning. You have no idea it's coming, and out of the blue, it strikes. Maybe from yourself or from someone else, and you find yourself in the midst of this ancient struggle with wrong. After these things, the king promoted Haman and advanced him and established his authority over all the princes who were with him. That's not fair. Now, I want to vote for Mordecai. I mean, Mordecai is the one who saved the king's life, right? Mordecai is the one who told Esther, who told the king, and justice finding its way to these two men who were leading a conspiracy. Haman didn't do that. See, I forgot to tell you, life's not only sorrowful, it's not fair. And you are thinking right now that you will be promoted because you have worked the hardest, you have come up with the big ideas, you are the one that's done the most for your boss, therefore it's only right that you be given that special position that you've been looking for. Well, rot's a ruck. It probably won't happen because life isn't fair. Why? Because of evil. When there's righteousness, there's justice. But when evil lurks in a heart, there is injustice. And you're going to see it in front of your own eyes. Haman, of all people, is advanced, is established, is promoted. And on top of that, the king's servants, verse 2, who were at the king's gates, bowed down and paid homage to Haman, for so the king had commanded concerning him. Mordecai neither bowed down nor paid homage. You say, aha, he had a bad attitude. Wrong. Mordecai was a Jew. It was against the deepest section of his faith to do such a thing. He wouldn't bow down and pay homage to anyone. Verse 3, he's asked about why he wouldn't cooperate. He has this independent devotion to his God. And it's so surprising, the king's servants who were at the king's gate said to Mordecai, oh, why are you transgressing the king's command? Now, it was when they had spoken daily to him, he would not listen to them, that they told Haman to see whether Mordecai's reason would stand. For he had told them that he was a Jew. Ah, remember that. Believe me, Haman will take notice of it. When Haman saw that Mordecai neither bowed down nor paid homage to him, Haman was filled with rage, and he disdained to lay hands on Mordecai alone, for they had told him who the people of Mordecai were. Therefore, Haman decided to forget it. Wrong. Haman sought to destroy all the Jews. Wait a minute. Now, that's gone far enough. Why in the world would one guy's refusal to bow down to another guy cause this guy in authority to want to kill all the Jews? Well, it goes back to an old grudge. See, I purposely left out mentioning his genealogy up in verse 1. Go back to that verse. Ahasuerus promoted Haman, the son of Hammedatha, the Agagite. Oh, no, not the Agagite. If you know your history, you know that way back, tucked away in the pots and pans section of 1 Samuel, is an interesting story about a king named Saul, who is told by a prophet named Samuel to go and to kill the Amalekites, the lifelong enemy of the Jews. And to make sure that he wipes them out, he leaves nothing standing. Saul goes, politician that he is, and he saves the best of the sheep. And he saves the king, Agag. Agag. Agagite. It's exactly what I thought when I read that. And sure enough, this man is related to the king whom Saul didn't kill. You say, well, why would he be filled with hatred toward all the Jews if Saul didn't kill that Amalekite? Well, the rest of the story says Samuel came and confronted Saul for his disobedience. And after Saul fiddled around and rationalized, he finally confessed that he had done what is wrong. And Samuel rolled up his sleeves and cut Agag into little pieces. Now, that has a way of lingering in the minds of the people of Agag as time passes. They hated the Jews. How dare Samuel do that to Agag, especially if Agag is your great, great, great, great grandfather. He has been nursing a grudge which has been taught him since childhood.
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10: Each of us has a destiny out there somewhere, but some people are too afraid to follow it because they compare themselves with other beautiful, talented people and come to the conclusion that they could never be as successful as them. Those people have what I call ugly duckling syndrome. Hi, I'm Bernie Diamond, and welcome again to A Different Perspective, as together we open God's Word and blow this whole ugly duckling thing out of the water. Are you with me? Well, here we are at the end of the week again, and in fact, at the end of a series of 20 programs over the last 4 weeks that together have made up the series that I've called Discover Your Destiny. I hope that you've been able to join me on that journey over these last few weeks, but if you missed any of the programs, you can listen to them again online at our website, christianityworks.com. Now, one of the many reasons that people don't step out into their destiny, that yearning, that dream, that thing deep down that they know that they were made to be and to do, is that they compare themselves to other people. Well, we all do that. We all look at these talented and gifted people around us, and somehow we convince ourselves that we can never be as good as them. We can never do what they can do. We can never live out our dream, our destiny. You know what I call that? I call it ugly duckling syndrome. Hans Christian Andersen's powerful story, The Ugly Duckling, is a literary classic. Not so much because of the way it was written. My hunch is that the piece loses some of its poetry and its lilt at having been translated into English. No, the power of The Ugly Duckling, the thing that made it a classic, is in the

in a farmyard. And so a swan is born into a family of ducks. No one really cares why or even realizes that it's happened. Everyone just assumes that he's meant to be a duck. And all of his little life, people reject him because for a duckling, he is one ugly bird. Everyone misunderstands him. Everyone rejects him. And it hurts. He's all alone. But amidst the bleakness and hopelessness of this world, there is one thing, just one thing, that makes his little spirit soar. Have a listen. One evening, just as the sun set amid radiant clouds, there came a large flock of beautiful birds out of the bushes. The duckling had never seen any like them before. They were swans, and they curved their graceful necks while their soft plumage shone with dazzling whiteness. They uttered a singular cry as they spread their glorious wings and flew away from those cold regions to warmer countries across the sea. As they mounted higher and higher into the air, the ugly duckling felt quite a strange sensation as he watched them. He whirled himself in the water like a wheel. He stretched out his neck towards them and uttered a cry so strange that it frightened him. Could he ever forget those beautiful, happy birds? And when at last they were out of his sight, he dived under the water and rose again, almost beside himself with excitement. He knew not the names of these birds, nor where they had flown, but he felt toward them as he had never felt for any other bird in the world. He wasn't envious of these beautiful creatures, but wished to be as lovely as they were. Poor, ugly creature, how gladly he would have lived even with the ducks, had they only given him some encouragement. At the moment, he didn't yet know who he was. He just knew who he wanted to be, but because he didn't know who he was, who God had made him to be, he simply didn't have a license to go and be who he'd been made to be. And even when he finally encounters those birds again, he thinks he's going to die. Surely that can be the only outcome. "I will fly with those royal birds," he exclaimed, "and they will kill me because I am so ugly, and dare to approach them. But it does not matter. Better to be killed by them than pecked by the ducks, beaten by the hens, pushed around by the maid who feeds the poultry, or starved with hunger in the winter." Then he flew to the water and swam towards the beautiful swans. The moment they espied the stranger, they rushed to meet him with outstretched wings. "Kill me," said the poor bird, and he bent his head down to the surface of the water and awaited death. But then something happened that changed everything in an instant. What did he see in the clear stream below? His own image, no longer a dark grey bird, ugly and disagreeable to look at, but a graceful and beautiful swan. To be born in a duck's nest in a farmyard is of no consequence to a bird if it is hatched from a swan's egg. It's not until we really know who we are that we discover how inconsequential the distorted image that the world's misunderstanding reflects back at us in fact is. My friend, as I meet people around the world, and I've met so many, more and more as the years go by, I'm so deeply impressed by the amazing abilities and talents, ideas, creativity, perspectives, motivations that are buried inside each person, each and every person whom I meet. As I have the opportunity these days to listen to what they say, read their blogs and tweets, I'm constantly amazed at the brilliance and the creativity that people are capable of. And that's not just other people. It's each one of us. It's you. It's me. Each in our own uniquely different ways, we have this capacity, this capability, this potential to do the most amazing things and to be the most amazing people. I don't mean that we're all going to be superstars. I don't mean that we're all going to be on the world stage or in the limelight. No, no. True greatness often lives in people whose names we'll never know, whose deeds most of us will never see, but whose lives touch the hearts of others and leave a legacy of love and of service that will change another person's life forever. Please don't fall for the ugly duckly thing. You are such a person. You have a future. You have a destiny. It's waiting to be lived. And if you'll only look at yourself, you'll discover abilities and talents and creativities and beauties that you never imagined possible. Just think of that little ugly duckling. He thought he was so ugly. And finally, when he looked in the mirror, what he saw was a graceful, beautiful swan.
And it's precisely this thing that God wants you to know when you set out on your journey of

0: destiny. For as the Apostle Paul writes in the book of Ephesians, chapter 2, verse 10, you are God's workmanship, created in Christ Jesus to do the good works which he prepared beforehand for you to walk into. See, he's already prepared the way. The good works are already waiting for you on the road up ahead. And he's created you as his piece of workmanship, perfectly suited to the destiny to which you're called. It's about discovering that we are indeed God's workmanship, you and I. It's about discovering who we are and what our purpose is so that we can go and walk into the good works that God prepared beforehand for us to walk into with a certainty and a quiet confidence in the knowledge that we're a perfect fit, that we're the right one for the job, no matter how daunting that job may appear. Father God, we've heard your good news. We know we've made many mistakes. We stepped out of your plan. We went our own way. Each one of us in our own way knows it didn't quite work. And so we want to come back and we want to discover the me that you always meant us to be. Father, thank you for Jesus. We just want to accept him. I believe that he died for me and that he rose again. I believe that I'm forgiven because of him and that I have eternal life because of Jesus. And Father, right this day, lock, stock and barrel with everything that I am, with every hope and every dream, everything I have, I step back into your plan. I give everything I am and everything I have to you, for you to do with as you please. Father God, thank you that you have a plan. Thank you that I can come back because of Jesus. And thank you, Father, that in that plan, I'll get to know you. And as I get to know you more and more and more, I'll discover the person you always meant me to be. Father, we just pray all of this in the name of Jesus Christ. Amen. The future, your future, can seem uncertain at times. And even if things feel certain, believe you me, they're not. But whatever God has in store for you, he wants you to live in the blessings of his unbreakable promises. That's why I'd so love to send you a free copy of my latest book, It's Time to Take the Promised Land. Because God's word, man, it's alive and active, amen? 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Thank you so much for joining me. I'm Bernie Diamond and I'll catch you again same time on Monday with a different perspective.
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0: Hello and welcome to TV Today on Vision Australia Radio for Friday, the 15th of May. 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At 8 o'clock on ABC Kids, Bluey, Baby Race. Mum reminisces about Bluey and Judo as babies. Bluey learned to roll over first, but Judo was the first to crawl. So then it became a race to see who was going to walk first. 8:07 a.m. on ABC Kids, Ginger and the Vigisaurs. Copy that. The innocent-looking dragon fruit flyers has a cheeky habit of mimicking the noises of other Vigisaurs. So when the baby P. rexes catch on, they can't help but turn it into a competition. 9:01 a.m. on ABC Kids, Play School, Let's Take a Ride. Fun rides. What will the Play School Get It Go Mobile be today? Toot toot, a taxi. Emma and Tio play at the fun park, make a story salad, and visit the craft-made carnival before the long ride home. 9:40 a.m. on ABC Kids, Knee High Spies. Mission, hooray for holidays. The spies are excited to be going on a family vacation, but when Silverpaw tries to ruin it by shutting off Dad's early morning alarm, Jeremy sneaks out of the suitcase for a solo mission to save the holiday. 10 o'clock on ABC TV, Compass, Labasa, If These Walls Could Talk. Compass was given rare access to Labasa, the historic Renaissance mansion in Melbourne, to film many of the remaining tenants. We focus on the post-war years of Jewish refugees and 1970s Bohemians, artists and performers. 10:55 a.m. on ABC Kids, Bluey, The Beach. As Mum goes for a walk along the beach, Bluey runs to catch up with her. Along the way, she has a series of encounters that both excite and test her in her first solo adventure. 11:03 a.m. on ABC Kids, Fizzy and Suds, Diggers. Fizzy and Suds explore diggers. They watch a giant bucket scoop rocks, learn how tracks help move on rough ground, and see these powerful machines saw, sift, and crush at construction sites. 12:28 p.m. on ABC Kids, Ginger and the Vigisaurs. All by myself. Ginger and the peas help a stubborn baby bok choy dattle build its nest all by itself. 12:58 p.m. on ABC Kids, Maddie and Triggs. No, no, no. While helping Mum babysit their neighbour Sally, Maddie and Triggs learn that words can sometimes be confusing, especially if they're coming from the mouth of a mischievous toddler. 12:59 p.m. on ABC TV, The Assembly, Jimmy Barnes. Autistic journalism students interview one of the most famous performers in Australia, Jimmy Barnes. He's at his most candid and vulnerable in this interview, revealing the highs and lows of working as a famous musician. 1:05 p.m. on ABC Kids, Maddie and Triggs, The Treasure Indoors. It's a rainy day and Maddie and Triggs are bored, but when they start to really listen to all the tiny sounds in their house, they soon discover the music of the treasure indoors. 1:18 p.m. on ABC Entertained, Beyond Paradise. Humphrey and Martha throw themselves into work in an attempt to distract themselves from recent events. For Humphrey, this means investigating one of the strangest cases he's ever encountered. 1:21 p.m. on ABC Kids, Octonauts, The Octonauts and the Triggerfish. When he's carried away by a cyclonic waterspout, Quasi finds himself stranded in the open ocean with the triggerfish who's made her home underneath the damaged Guppy. 1:44 p.m. on ABC TV, Bad Company, Chookers. Julia learns about Margie's famous sister, Caitlin Allard, and wonder whether she's found her cash cow. Margie's mentor, a French clown, moves into the Argyle, creating a headache for Julia's sponsorship plans. 2:15 p.m. on ABC Kids, Peter Rabbit, The Tale of the Runaway Rabbit. Peter is left to babysit Cottontail, but can't resist an exciting event at the squirrel camp. He brings his sleeping sister along, but soon must rescue her when she wakes up and crawls away. 2:56 p.m. on ABC TV, Grand Designs Australia. Yes, Earthberm. Psychologist Paul North has employed his son Josh to take on the task of building a bulletproof Earthberm house deep in New South Wales' Yasser Valley to protect them from bushfires and the extremes of climate change. 3:02 p.m. on ABC Kids, Play School, Dinosaur Roar, Saw and Splash. Abby, Kang and Tim the paleontologists explore swimming and soaring prehistoric reptiles. Big Ted and Maurice use the Findosaurus to identify a mysterious creature. Through the windows, we meet some prehistoric puppets. 3:53 p.m. on ABC Kids, Tish Tash, Food Feelings. Tish and her family are going out for a meal at a pizza place, and Tish has worked out exactly what she's going to have. 3:59 p.m. on ABC Kids, Ginger and the Vegisaurs, Top of the Pops. Ginger and the baby P. Rexes help a young Cornicerophilus reach the top of a hot volcano where the heat will make its kernels pop and allow a fresh new coat. 4:55 p.m. on ABC Kids, Bluey, Ragdoll. Dad agrees to take Bluey and Bingo to the shops to buy an ice cream, if they can get him into the car. Only problem is, he's just entered Ragdoll mode. 5:13 p.m. on ABC Kids, Maddie and Triggs, Yodel. While out hill walking with Mum, Maddie and Triggs meet a new friend who teaches them all about yodeling, an ancient method of communicating over long distances. 5:44 p.m. on ABC Kids, Kangaroo Beach, Landcastle. On Spike's last day at Kangaroo Beach, the cadets build an epic landcastle by the lake to give her a send-off she'll never forget. 5:56 p.m. on ABC Kids, Octonauts, the Octonauts and the Pelicans. When a floating garbage patch endangers a flock of pelicans and other sea creatures, the Octonauts and the birds work together to clean it up. 6:20 p.m. on ABC Kids, Bluey, Fairy Tale. Dad tells Bluey and Bingo a real-life fairy tale about growing up in a wild place called the 80s, about a boy who was cursed when he was mean to his little brother. 6:40 p.m. on ABC Kids, Hey Dougie, The List Badge. Dougie's lost his list for the day's activities at Squirrel Club. The squirrels have great fun trying to help him write a new one and think about all the activities they'd like to do. 7:08 p.m. on ABC Kids, Gardening Australia Junior, Spooky. Hannah, Millie and Tommy are investigating all things spooky. What makes a plant creepy? The way it moves? The way it munches bugs? Or just a ghostly vibe? They create their own mini carnivorous plant bog. 7:19 p.m. on ABC Kids, Bluey, Pirates. It's an adventure on the high seas as Bluey, Bingo and Missy play pirates on the hammock swing, but they'll need to find their courage to withstand storms and whale attacks. 7:31 p.m. on ABC TV, Gardening Australia, Autumn, Planting an Orchard and Landscape Help. Costa gets down and dirty with sand and gravel. Clarence explores diverse foliage plants. Hannah goes for a swim to discover an underwater forest. Sophie starts a new orchard, and we meet botanic gardens expert Tim Enwistle. 7:38 p.m. on ABC Family, Star Wars, Young Jedi Adventures, Stuck in the Muck. The Jedi respond to a distress call. 7:50 p.m. on ABC Family, Star Wars, Young Jedi Adventures, Junkyard Sleepover. The younglings investigate odd noises in the backyard. And finally, at 8:31 p.m. on ABC TV, Patience. In a tense finale, Patience and Frankie are held hostage by an armed escaped prisoner, claiming she is innocent. Personal secrets start to emerge. And now we'll turn to free-to-air television. Now we start with Channel 9. 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And finally, at 11:15pm, Gifted. And now for the list of programs on Channel 7. 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And finally, at 11:45pm, My Reno Rules. 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And finally, at 11:10pm, The Late Show with Stephen Colbert. And that's it for today. 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

0: Making news this morning, six people from a hantavirus-stricken cruise ship hours away from landing in Perth. Migrant groups concerned about a coalition proposal to restrict welfare supports to Australian citizens. Donald Trump and Xi Jinping meet in Beijing, and Delta Goodrum through to the Eurovision final. Good morning, this is ABC News, I'm Garrett Mundy. Four Australian citizens, a permanent resident and one New Zealand citizen who were on board a cruise ship where hantavirus cases were detected are set to arrive in Perth today. Kaysen Ho reports.
1: The six people were passengers of the MV Hondius cruise ship at the centre of the ongoing hantavirus outbreak. They're being repatriated from the Netherlands and are due to land at an airbase northeast of Perth later today before being transferred to the Bulsbrook Centre for National Resilience. The Commonwealth facility was built during the COVID pandemic. This will be the first time it's being used for disease control. The six people will quarantine at the facility for 3 weeks. Health authorities say they had tested negative for hantavirus before the flight but will undergo further testing.
0: Chinese Australians are criticising the coalition's proposal to restrict welfare support to Australian citizens only. Opposition leader Angus Taylor announced the policy in his budget reply speech last night, saying the proposal would be grandfathered, so only future migrants would be impacted. Chinese-born residents make up Australia's third largest migrant group born overseas. Andy Yuan, president of the Chunghua Association, says the policy would unfairly target permanent residents who contribute to Australia's economy.
2: I think fairness is very important to all the people in Australia. Even these people, they have no citizenship, but they stay in Australia for many years already. They contribute a lot.
0: The federal opposition leader is continuing to spruik his plan to address bracket creep by indexing income tax brackets to keep up with inflation. Angus Taylor says the measure outlined in his budget reply speech would result in people paying around $1,000 less in tax each year over time. The coalition estimates the measure would cost $22.5 billion over 4 years. Mr. Taylor has declined to confirm that figure, saying it would depend on the rate of inflation.
3: We want to make sure that those middle-income earners who are working hard, who are trying to get ahead, who are absolutely being smashed right now as their standard of living has gone backwards under Labor, that they don't have this sneaky tax.
0: The secretary of the Lebanese Muslim Association says the $600 million allocated in the budget to support Australia's Jewish community in the wake of the Bondi terrorist attack should have been part of a broader anti-racism plan. The funding has been allocated to Jewish organisations, counter-terrorism police and learning institutions to combat anti-Semitism. Jamel Keir says given the broad rise in racist sentiment, the government should have included measures that address other forms of discrimination.
4: What's happening to the Jewish brothers and sisters is not happening in a cocoon. It's a rising tide of bigotry and racism that all Australians are feeling of the minority in this country.
0: A number of Muslim groups have criticised the government for failing to respond to the Islamophobia Special Envoy's report released last August. Multiple people remain in hospital after a fatal bus crash in northern Queensland. Joshua McIntosh has this story.
5: The bus was travelling from Cairns to Airlie Beach about 4 o'clock yesterday afternoon when it rolled at Gumloo north of Bowen. 29 people were on board at the time. One passenger has died. Several others were taken to hospitals in Townsville, Eyre and Bowen. Two of them suffered life-threatening injuries. The bus driver, a 70-year-old Mackay man, was taken to the Bowen Hospital with minor injuries. The coach operator, Flixbus, says it's heartbroken a passenger has died and says its thoughts are with their family and friends. The rollover happened in the same area as a Greyhound bus crash that killed three passengers in 2024.
0: A Midwest Shire president says government funding will assist with the financial burden of an ongoing mouse plague in the region. On Thursday, WA's Agriculture Minister Jackie Jarvis dedicated $200,000 towards helping local governments eradicate mice infestations. Affected shires will receive up to $10,000 to purchase more baits and dispose of the rodents. Mininyu Shire President Helene McTaggart says the funding will boost efforts to fight the plague.
6: We have starting a baiting program as of next week, which will enable our residents and our forward-facing businesses to be able to access some baits through the Shire. So this will help us increase the number of baits that we can provide.
0: The federal government has officially ruled out cleaning up an old contaminated base in Antarctica before the end of the decade. Here's Antarctic reporter Jano Gibson.
7: Wilkes Station was abandoned by Australia in 1969, leaving behind almost 20 Olympic-sized swimming pools of contaminated waste, including thousands of rusting fuel barrels. Much of it is buried under the ice, but 2 years ago a French inspection team warned that it posed a clear risk to the environment. Last year, a federal parliamentary inquiry called for the site to be fully remediated by 2030. But in its response tabled yesterday, the government says that timeframe is unviable. It says a clean-up strategy is being developed, but it won't say when Wilkes will be remediated.
0: The US President Donald Trump says his Chinese counterpart Xi Jinping is open to helping play a role in ending the Iran war. President Trump met with President Xi on day one of his first visit to Beijing since 2017. The sovereignty of Taiwan has also been a major talking point, with the Chinese leader warning it would become a point of conflict between the superpowers if not handled correctly. Mr. Trump has told Fox News President Xi has expressed a willingness to help resolve the Strait of Hormuz issue.
8: But he said, I would love to be a help. If I could be of any help whatsoever, he'd like to see the Hormuz Strait open. He said, if I could be of any help whatsoever, I would like to help.
0: Chinese ships have been among a reportedly increased number able to traverse the Strait of Hormuz in the past 24 hours, even as other vessels are sunk or seized, Global Affairs editor Laura Tingle reports.
9: A Chinese supertanker is one of a number of vessels reported to have safely got through the Strait of Hormuz in a possibly pointed move by Iran, as Chinese President Xi Jinping agreed with President Trump that the strait must remain open. Iran appears to have allowed an increased number of vessels through the strait, with Iranian reports saying that as many as 30 vessels had got through since Wednesday night. But at the same time, an Indian cargo ship carrying livestock to the UAE was sunk after a missile strike, and another vessel was boarded and steered towards Iran. Laura Tingle, ABC News, Jerusalem.
0: Five Italians have died while scuba diving in the Maldives in what's believed to be the worst accident of its kind in the island nation's history. Italy's foreign ministry says the group died while attempting to explore caves at a depth of 50 metres. The Maldives military says one body has been found in a cave about 60 metres underwater, adding it believes the bodies of the other four divers are also there. Australian pop darling Delta Goodrum has made the final of the Eurovision Song Contest. Here's Europe correspondent Elias Kluwer.
10: Australia has never won the Eurovision Song Contest in the 11 times it's competed, but Delta Goodrum could make history with her power ballad Eclipse. Her semi-final performance wowed the crowd. She ended the song standing on an elevating grand piano as sparks flew on stage.
11: Well, that's how you do it.
12: Get it, girl!
10: Goodrum received enough votes from a judging panel and the public to qualify for the final. Five countries have boycotted this year's Eurovision after organisers allowed Israel to compete. There have also been protests in Vienna, the host city.
0: Now with sport, here's Chris Mitchell.
13: Geelong has beaten Brisbane by 41 points in their grand final rematch to open round 10 of the AFL at the Gabba. The Cats half forward Sean Manner had a standout game with 30 disposals and 5 goals as Geelong ran out 17-15-117 to 11-10-76 winners to notch up their 7th victory from 10 matches and move into the top 4. Manner, who kicked 3 of his goals in a 5-minute burst early in the third quarter, says they got on top in the second half.
14: I think it's just that momentum, isn't it? When you've got it on your side, you need to make the most of it and put your goals through, and we did that.
13: Australia's Minwoo Lee is 3 under par and well in contention after his first round at the USPGA, golf's second major of the season. Cameron Smith and Jason Day finished at 1 under. Rory McIlroy has work to do. He finished at 4 over par. The Australian rider Jenson Plowright has finished 4th in the 6th stage of cycling's Giro d'Italia. Italy's David Ballerini won the stage after the favourites crashed out on the final cobbled sector in Naples. Portugal's Alfonso Elulio remains in the overall leader's pink jersey. And Sam Kerr, Chelsea's all-time top scorer in Women's Soccer's Super League, will leave the club when her contract expires this summer.
0: Friday's weather. Some morning fog likely over southwestern parts of the southwest land division. Light showers and drizzle over the southwest land division, southern goldfields, Eucla and southern interior, mostly about the coasts. An afternoon or evening shower likely for the northern Kimberley. For Perth, a partly cloudy day, a medium chance of showers becoming less likely in the afternoon. Light winds and a forecast top of 20 degrees. Right now in Perth, it's 10.3 degrees. For news at any time, you can visit our website, news.abc.net.au. or download the ABC Listen app.
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24: There's been no face of Mr. Bolton.
25: Remembrance Day 1918.
26: Hello and welcome to On This Day. I'm Marilyn Barclay, and today is Friday, the 15th of May. And it was on this day in 2010 that then 16-year-old school student Jessica Watson sailed into Sydney after becoming the youngest person to sail non-stop and unassisted around the world. Born on the Gold Coast in 1993, Watson and her three siblings all took sailing lessons growing up, and for 5 years, the entire family lived on a cabin cruiser. During this time, the children were homeschooled, and a 12-year-old Watson had Lionheart, A Journey of the Human Spirit by Jesse Martin, read to her, which inspired her to sail around the world. Planning for this journey began early in 2008, with Jessica's intentions to circumnavigate the globe solo on an 8-month voyage, officially announced in May 2009. In order to fulfil the criteria of the particular journey, no one was permitted to give her anything during her voyage, and she wasn't allowed to moor to any port or other boat. She could, however, receive advice via radio communication. Watson departed Sydney on the 18th of October 2009 in a vessel named Ella's Pink Lady. Her journey was ineligible to claim world record status for round-the-world journeys, since it was ultimately shorter than the required 21,600 nautical miles to be considered a global circumnavigation. However, when she sailed back into Sydney on May the 15th, 2010, just 3 days before her 17th birthday, she was recognised as being the youngest person to make such a journey, non-stop and unassisted. In recognition of her achievement, Watson was named the 2011 Young Australian of the Year, and the following year was awarded a Medal of the Order of Australia. In late 2021, she lost her partner, Cam Dale, after his shock death at the age of 29 from a catastrophic stroke triggered by undiagnosed high blood pressure. She's now working with the Stroke Foundation to urge young Australians to get their blood pressure checked so that they can avoid the same fate. Now, if it's your birthday today, you share it with English multi-instrumentalist and composer Mike Oldfield, who was born in 1953. He was only 19 when he recorded the top-selling album Tubular Bells. He played virtually all instruments, and by 1981, world sales hit 10 million. Tubular Bells was featured in the soundtrack of horror film The Exorcist. One of his other big hits was Moonlight Shadow, with vocals performed by Scottish vocalist Maggie Riley, who had collaborated with him since 1980. It's Oldfield's most successful single, reaching number one on a number of charts around Europe. Also born on this day in 1962, Australian Olympian Lisa Currie. Born in Brisbane, Currie competed in the 1980, 84 and 92 Olympics. She also competed in the 1978, 82 and 1990 Commonwealth Games, where she won 7 gold medals, 2 silver and 4 bronze in total. It's time for a music break, and on this day in 1975, Fleetwood Mac played a show in El Paso, Texas. What made this show special was that it was the first concert to feature new members Stevie Nicks and Lindsey Buckingham, two members who would dominate their creative output and help the band reach new commercial heights in the later part of the 70s and through the 80s.

That was Rhiannon by Fleetwood Mac. And continuing on an Australian theme, and indeed a medical theme, it was on this day in 1928 that the Aerial Medical Service was established at Cloncurry in Queensland. We know it now as the highly valued Royal Flying Doctor Service. The service began with the vision of Reverend John Flynn, who'd grown up in a small Victorian gold rush town. Flynn's first posting as a Presbyterian minister was to Beltana, a tiny remote settlement 500 kilometres north of Adelaide. After writing a report for his church superiors on the difficulties of ministering to such a widely scattered population, he was appointed as the first superintendent of the Australian Inland Mission, the Bush Department of the Presbyterian Church. Flynn served in this mission at a time when only two doctors served an area of 300,000 square kilometres in Western Australia and 1.5 million square kilometres in the Northern Territory. Realising the need for better medical care for the people of the outback, he established numerous bush hospitals and hostels. By 1917, Flynn envisaged that new technology, such as radio and the aeroplane, could assist in providing a more effective medical service. His speculations attracted the attention of an Australian pilot serving in World War I, Clifford Peel, who wrote to Flynn, outlining the capabilities and costs of the then available planes. Flynn turned his considerable fundraising talents to the task of establishing a flying medical service. He succeeded in this, and the service became operational on May 15, 1928. In order to facilitate communication for such a service, Flynn collaborated with Alfred Traeger, who developed the pedal radio, a lighter, more compact radio for communication that didn't need electricity and was made available to residents of the outback. Initially thought of as a one-year experiment, Flynn's vision has continued successfully through the years, providing a valuable medical service to people in remote areas. In 1942, the service was renamed the Flying Doctor Service. Queen Elizabeth II approved the prefix Royal in 1955, following her visit to Australia, and the service then became the Royal Flying Doctor Service, or RFDS. So for our number one song, on this day in 1998, Canadian singer Shania Twain had the number one song on the ARIA music charts with You're Still the One. The single peaked at number 2 in the US. I felt love. And after all this time,

0: 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We pay our respects to First Nations elders in maintaining their cultures, countries, and their spiritual connection to the lands and waters. Vision Australia Radio acknowledges and respects the genuine diversity and richness of Aboriginal and Torres Strait Islander cultures across Australia.
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5: Hello, good morning. The time is 7:31 on Friday, 15th of May. My name is Eliana Guillochon and I am joined by Les Strong and Cheryl Colton. We'll begin the show with the local and national news, and here's Les to let you know about today's top stories. Hello, Les.
6: Good morning, Ileana, Cheryl, and all of our listeners. 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
1: And now back to the first of those headlines, which was Angry Angus on page one of the West Australian. The story, though, is across pages 8 and 9 with the heading, Taylor's $1,000 hit on bracket creep. Opposition leader pledges income tax revolution and linking migration to house completions by Katina Curtis. Mass migration would come to an end. Income tax would be indexed to inflation and net zero carbon policies dumped. Under a bold initiative by Angus Taylor to outbid Labor on living standards and blunt the rise of One Nation. Unveiling his response to the federal budget last night, the opposition leader outlined a vision for a country where life was affordable, new parents could take time off work to look after their baby, and Australians had confidence in their future. Taking direct aim at the surge in support for Pauline Hanson's party, he promised to deliver one of the biggest cuts to immigration in Australian history in a move he said would also re-establish the Australian dream of home ownership. The biggest problem with access to housing is that under Labor, immigration numbers are too high, he said. With Labor having opened the migration floodgates, the dream of home ownership has become a nightmare. And that was a quote from Mr. Taylor. He said he would cap immigration numbers based on the numbers of homes built each year. Mr. Taylor also vowed to introduce a tax back guarantee under which the bottom two income tax brackets would be indexed to inflation. As a result, taxpayers would get up to $1,000 back in their pockets in 4 years under a plan to end the theft, and that's in quotes, of bracket creep. His two-stage tax relief plan will cost the budget tens of billions of dollars, but Mr. Taylor said it was vital to end the inflation tax, again in quotes, that pushed people into high tax brackets as their wages rose over time. It would link the bottom two tax brackets to inflation immediately after the 2028 election and the top two from 2031-32. This gives average taxpayers a tax cut of $250 in the first year, rising to $1,000 by the fourth year. This is generational tax reform. It's fair, simple and honest. It will back Australians to work hard, take risks and invest in their future, Mr. Taylor said. We'll force government to respect your money. Any government that wants to tax Australians more should have the courage to front up and to take that tax increase to an election. Despite no government since 1981 having indexed tax brackets, preferring instead to make irregular cuts that return bracket creep, Mr. Taylor said it was Labor stealing from Australians. Policy Revisit's plan for tax relief, Mr. Taylor wanted the coalition to offer at last year's election. Economist Chris Richardson said it made economic sense, but the big question was how the coalition would pay for it. This is a cost that builds pretty substantially over time, he told the West. What it's saying is the system intentionally hands politicians a bit of extra money each year via bracket creep. This takes away that flexibility from them. The plan would cost the budget's bottom line $23.2 billion over the 4 years after the next election, according to analysis by The West, using the Parliamentary Budget Office's Build Your Own Budget tool. By 2035-36, it will cost $141.5 billion. The leader didn't outline any costings in his speech, despite Shadow Finance Minister Claire Chandler saying on Thursday morning that he would. Coalition has already said it would keep the government's working Australians tax offset that also cuts taxes by $250 a year at an annual cost of $3.3 billion. It would repeal Labor's changes to capital gains tax discounts, negative gearing and taxes on trusts, foregoing $77 billion in revenue over the next decade. In his speech, the Liberal leader more than doubled some policies from Tuesday's budget, increasing a housing infrastructure fund to $5 billion and allowing small businesses an instant asset write-off of $50,000 instead of $20,000. Mr. Taylor said the infrastructure fund would unlock 400,000 new homes, though Treasury only modelled a 65,000 increase from Labor's $2 billion version. The coalition would also scrap the Housing Australia Future Fund, the Help to Buy Shared Equity Scheme, building to rent tax incentives, and the $3 billion bonus on offer to states that build more than their share of the 1.2 million home target. It will restrict welfare payments to Australian citizens only. The limit on 17 welfare programs, including the NDIS, family tax benefits and paid parental leave, would save the budget, and this is in quotes, many billions over the next 4 years. Mr. Taylor said on Thursday, but the exact figure would be released close to the election. Mr. Taylor said the coalition would double down on fossil fuels and ensure that coal-fired power stations were kept running as hard and long as possible to keep electricity prices down. We're also going to unlock critical gas and oil projects, he said. Ultimately, we want decades of fuel reserves and much more energy. We can achieve that by getting Australian resources out of the ground. Master Builders Australia said the nation needed more migrants to help build homes at the

0: pace required, not fewer. Liberals won't offer a precise immigration number until closer to the election. Last year, 173,890 new homes were built. Net overseas migration, which includes returning Australian expats who can't be prevented from entering the country, and temporary migrants staying for more than 12 months, such as international students and backpackers, was 295,000. This net figure has attracted intense scrutiny since it soared to more than 550,000 in the year after the nation's borders reopened after the pandemic, when international students and skilled workers flooded back into the country after being barred and far fewer people than usual departed. Since then, it's fallen by 45% as Labor tightened migration settings. Home Affairs Minister Tony Burke questioned how the Coalition would achieve such severe cuts based on how they've responded to government moves. If they're opposed to doing anything on backpackers, opposed to doing anything on students, for family visas, it's always the case that for a parent visa, which you can't apply for until you're 67, it's a 33-year wait. The only thing left that they will attack will be the skills that we need, he told Question Time. Mr. Taylor has previously said the Coalition would target some 77,000 visa overstayers and make them leave the country. Senator Hanson took credit for a budget reply replete with One Nation policies. And that was Taylor's $1,000 hit on bracket creep over pages 8 and 9 of The West.
1: And from page 12 of The West Australian, an article by Francesca DiNuccio. It's a jab well done in protecting kids. RSV vaccine linked to 40% fall in hospital visits. At 9 months old, baby Hugo is all smiles. He's never had respiratory syncytial virus and likely never will. That protection started before birth when his mum, Katrina Sigler, received the free RSV immunisation at 28 weeks pregnant. Ms. Sigler said, "It gave me great peace of mind, especially as a first-time mum. I could give Hugo the best chance at a healthy start to life. There's no cure." Perth Children's Hospital paediatrician and researcher Dr. Ushma Wadia said, "Before the immunisation was introduced, we would see 1 in 50 babies being hospitalised. The free jab for pregnant women was introduced last year. Follow-up research conducted by the Kids Research Institute of Australia, the National Centre for Immunisation Research and Surveillance, and Monash University, in collaboration with 13 hospitals across Australia, found RSV-associated hospital admissions fell 43.8% in babies younger than 3 months, the group at highest risk of severe RSV disease. Dr. Wadia said, "Our study showed that 80% of babies that were born to mothers who had received the immunisation did not come into hospital. Newborns are particularly vulnerable to the life-threatening complications of RSV, such as severe bronchiolitis and pneumonia, so it's especially pleasing to see a 44% reduction in hospitalisations in babies up to 3 months of age." The immunisation program was a result of more than two decades of research, modelling and collaborative efforts by researchers desperate to provide babies and young children with protection against RSV, which is Australia's leading cause of hospital admissions of babies aged up to a year. Each year, about 12,000 Australian babies contract RSV before they turn one. An immunisation program is also available for newborns who weren't protected during pregnancy. And with the cold weather starting to set in, experts say the coming weeks will be critical. Dr. Wadia, who is also a clinician scientist for the Wesfarmers Centre of Vaccines and Infectious Diseases based at the Kids Institute, said the results showed both the maternal vaccination and immunisations for babies were highly effective in providing protection against RSV. She said, "We are not having those bed blocks because of children coming with RSV, and then that frees up beds for people that really need them." And that article was titled "It's a Jab Well Done in Protecting Kids" from page 12 of The West.
0: And now from page 3 of The West Australian, "Radical Move to Combat Extremism" by Bethany Hyatt. A surge in the past 3 years of young people with extremist ideological views has prompted WA Police to commission experts to help ensure that none slips through the cracks. Tender documents reveal the force is seeking a consultant to improve the way it identifies and manages individuals who may present grievance-fueled or ideologically motivated risks. The task requires researchers to analyse thousands of records on individuals flagged previously by the WA Fixated Threat Assessment Centre or the Countering Violent Extremism Unit, which provides early intervention for people identified as being at risk of radicalisation. The volume of records requiring analysis is estimated to be in the region of 3,050 for the period 2020 to 2025, as the document says. WA Police saw an increase in cases of mixed, unclear and unstable ideological views being referred to its Security Operations Division between 2022 and 2025, particularly amongst youth. Mixed, unclear and unstable, that's MUU, views do not fit neatly into ideological categories such as religious or political motivation and are often fuelled by personal grievances. Referrals increasingly have a wide range of vulnerabilities to radicalisation, but little clear coherent ideological affiliation that would traditionally warrant a referral to the WA Intervention and Support Program, the documents say. Failure to adapt governance processes to accommodate these trends may lead to a gap in preventing or countering violent extremism, that's CVE, capability, that could result in negative public safety outcomes, and that's all the quote from the report. The document said existing assessment processes resulted in numerous individuals who could benefit from early intervention that do not meet the current referral threshold. Of critical importance is the provision of research findings that contribute to ensuring that governance arrangements adequately address the emerging MUU cohort and that there are no potential P/CVE capability gaps with public safety implications, the briefing paper said. The tender, which closes today, comes after the first person charged with plotting a terror attack in WA was this week slapped with six extra charges, including allegedly possessing violent extremist material and child abuse material on his devices. Bindoon man Jason Joseph Michaels, 20, has been accused of plotting to target WA Police Headquarters, places of Muslim faith and Parliament House. Authorities believe that Mr. Michaels was radicalised online and motivated by white supremacist ideology and hate sites. In January, Warwick man Liam Alexander Hall, 32, was the first person to be charged in WA with engaging in a terrorist attack after he allegedly hurled an improvised grenade into about 2,500 mostly Indigenous demonstrators in Forest Place on Australia Day. And that was Radical Move to Combat Extremism from page 3 of The West.
1: Also from page 3 of The West, an article written by Caitlin Rintoul. Passengers due in WA on Friday. Six passengers from the hantavirus-stricken MV Hondius boarded a flight bound for Australia on Thursday afternoon after the government secured an aircraft and flight crew willing to quarantine in Perth. The passengers' return after disembarking the cruise ship in the Canary Islands had been delayed while Australian authorities scrambled to find a crew and a country which would accommodate a refuelling stop on their way home. The passengers, four Australian citizens, one permanent resident and one New Zealander, were instead diverted to the Netherlands and placed in a hotel quarantine. They boarded the Perth-bound flight at 3:30pm Western time on Thursday. They will land at RAAF-based Pearce on Friday before being transferred 7 kilometres to the $400 million Bullsbrook Quarantine Centre, which was built during the COVID pandemic. The passengers and crew will isolate at the facility for 3 weeks and undergo continuous testing before an assessment is made about plans for the remainder of the 42-day incubation period. They were among 147 people on board the MV Hondius when a rare case of the Andes strain of hantavirus was detected in Johannesburg on May 2 after a British passenger became ill. It came after a 70-year-old Dutch man fell seriously ill on April 6, just 5 days after the ship departed from Argentina and died on board. And that was passengers due in WA on Friday from page 3 of The West.
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4: 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At the top of the hour, you'll hear the ABC News break. Until then, we'll continue with our coverage of the local and national news.
1: And our next article from the West Australian was on pages 4 and 5 after it was flagged on the front page. It's been written by Cheyenne Enciso. Down, down trick, a total fizzer. Supermarket giant set to pay up after not-so-sneaky pricing tactics exposed in court. Coles is facing penalties likely to run into the tens of millions of dollars after it misled shoppers with sham discounts on grocery staples like soft drink, yogurt, butter, dog food, deodorant and toothpaste. Federal Court Judge Michael O'Brien on Thursday ruled in favour of the consumer watchdog's claims that Coles temporarily raised the price of 245 common household products before discounting them back to a price that was either identical to the original price or slightly higher. Justice O'Brien ruled 13 of the 14 sample tickets selected as representative for the case for products listed on Coles' famed down-down discounts between February 2022 and May 2023 were misleading. He said they needed to be sold at the higher price for at least 12 weeks for customers to consider the discounts genuine. Coles held most products at the higher price for just 4 weeks. Justice O'Brien said, in my view, the down-down tickets for the sample products would not have been misleading if the products had been sold at the was price for a minimum period of 12 weeks immediately preceding the down-down promotion. The consumer watchdog used 12 sample products to argue its case, including a 2-litre bottle of Coca-Cola, which rose from $2.75 to $4.40 before being dropped to a down-down discount of $3.50. Similarly, a Rexona deodorant rose from $5 to $6.50 before being put on sale for $6. Caricare baby formula was available to consumers for $18 for about 2 years before it was hiked to $24 for just 23 days and it was then slashed to $21. The remaining products with down-down tickets that Justice O'Brien ruled misled shoppers included a YoPro vanilla yogurt, priced at $6 between June 2021 to September 2022, before it was hiked to $7.80. It was then put on a down-down promotion to $6.70. Colgate Total Active Prevention toothpaste was also slashed from $7 to $6 after it had previously been sold for $5.50. A multi-pack of Arnott's shapes that had been $5 were also decreased from $6.50 to $5.50. The sales tickets for the Nature's Gift dog food was not considered misleading because it did not have a was price. Justice O'Brien said, "The conclusion I have reached is relatively narrow. The down-down tickets were misleading because the sample products had not been offered for sale by Coles at the was price for a reasonable period." ACCC Chair Gina Cass-Gottlieb said the case had increased transparency and accountability in relation to Coles' down-down discount programs. She said the ACCC brought this case in the public interest because we considered that Coles' pricing practices within its down-down program made it harder for customers to identify genuine value for money while shopping for household essentials. We had received complaints by consumers about the down-down discounting claims made by Coles. We understand how important it is for consumers to get value for their supermarket purchases and decided to take action to test the discounting practices in court. Ms. Cass-Gottlieb later told reporters the ACCC would seek a substantial penalty. She said, Reflecting the importance of accurate pricing for consumers, and also because it is very important that a penalty is not just able to be dismissed as a cost of doing business, and that it becomes at a level that is a significant deterrent for such conduct. The maximum penalty for each breach of the Australian Consumer Law increased fivefold in November 2022. The highest civil fine for every contravention is now $50 million, three times the value derived from the relevant breach, or 30% of the company's turnover during the period it engaged in the conduct. The ACCC in September 2024 launched separate but similar proceedings against Coles and Woolworths, claiming both supermarkets jacked up prices on everyday items before offering discounts at higher prices or equal to the original shelf price.
0: Coles provided its defence to the court against the allegations in February. Woolworths' hearings concluded at the end of last month with the judgment reserved. In a brief statement to the share market after Thursday's ruling, Coles said the court found all price increases resulted from supply cost price increases and were therefore commercially justifiable. However, the court found that after a cost price increase, a minimum price establishment period of 12 weeks was required before promoting products on its down-down program, it said. As a result, the court found the down-down tickets were misleading. A Coles spokesman said the supermarket's priority had always been and would continue to be delivering value. This case highlights the importance of clarity for both retailers and customers alike and the need for clear practical guidance on minimum price establishment periods to ensure the retail industry can avoid unnecessary litigation in the future, he said. Coles is reviewing the judgment. Consumer expert Trent Rigby said while it was a significant win for the ACCC, the more important caveat was that consumers won't be compensated. The ACCC's win here is about future behaviour, not remediation, he said. Any fine comes off Coles' profit. It doesn't reverse the prices people paid or put money back in anyone's pocket. Australian Retail Council Chief Executive Chris Rodwell said clearer guidelines on how long a price had to be held before a discount could be called genuine were long overdue. Greater certainty is important to ensure businesses can continue to offer promotional value to customers with confidence while meeting their obligations under Australian consumer law, he said. Retailers will now need to consider the implications of this decision carefully. It will be important to avoid unintended consequences where uncertainty around pricing rules discourages legitimate promotions that help consumers manage household budgets. And that was down, trick a total fizzer across pages 4 and 5 of The West.
1: From page 18 of The West, an article written by Maeve Bannister. First 2 weeks critical for new mums. New mothers are most at risk of major postnatal depression in the first 2 weeks after giving birth, with calls mounting for greater screening, prevention and treatment to ensure they feel supported. Midwife and neonatal intensive care nurse Megan Ryan said it was common to see parents navigate mental health challenges following the birth of their baby. But it wasn't until her own experience of postpartum anxiety and depression that she realised how easily new mums could fall through the cracks. She said, as a midwife, I understood the baby blues to be part of that first 2 weeks, so I thought I would ride it out. But for me, it just extended past that normal period. It wasn't until a 6-week check with an early childhood nurse that I was asked how I was doing, and I disclosed that I wasn't coping well. There's so much discussion around caring for a new baby, but that was the first conversation where someone took the opportunity to check in on me. In the largest mental health study of its kind, University of Queensland researchers analysed data from more than 700 studies, collected from more than 2 million women and girls globally. They found major depression fluctuates during and after pregnancy, but has its highest prevalence 2 weeks after a woman gives birth. While major depression impacts about 4.3% of women globally, prevalence rises to 6.2% during pregnancy and 6.8% in the 12 months after childbirth. The study, published in The Lancet Psychiatry, revealed the prevalence of depression increased to 8.3% at the end of the first 2 weeks after childbirth, highlighting the need for early screening and intervention. One in four Australian parents has experienced symptoms of depression but not sought professional help, according to research by the Gidget Foundation. One of the leading causes of death for women in the perinatal period was suicide. Gidget Foundation clinical educator and psychologist Rochelle Jones said. She said it's really important to have screening conversations early, particularly when maternity care is coming to an end, at one of the higher risk times for identifying a major depressive episode. In Australia, typical maternity care ceases about 2 weeks after birth, and women don't tend to engage again with a healthcare professional until their six-week checkup with a GP. Dr. Jones said that six-week window can feel really long. People can feel like they aren't cut out for parenting when that totally isn't the case. Shame is a really big emotion that, as healthcare professionals, we need to be aware of, because it sends the truth into hiding and it can get in the way of someone seeking help. And if this article's raised concern for you, you can contact Lifeline on 13 11 14 or Beyond Blue on 1300 224 636. And the article from page 18 was headed First 2 Weeks, Critical for New Mums.
0: And finally, before the ABC News break, from page 12, bizarre video in murder trial. A mobile phone being used as a torch has incidentally recorded an alleged murder, a court has been told. Benjamin Jack McLaughlin, 22, will face trial over bizarre incidents near the town of Cervantes, about 200 kilometres north of Perth, in September 2023. A fisherman spotted a naked Mr. McLaughlin acting erratically on a boat adrift off the Cervantes jetty. He was rescued by a fisherman before he was taken into custody. Nearby, a small red car was submerged in water. That morning, police discovered the remains of 38-year-old John Matter inside a burnt-out white Mitsubishi Pajero off Indian Ocean Drive. Mr. McLaughlin pleaded not guilty to Mr. Matter's murder and charges of casting away ships, arson and stealing a car in March this year. At a Supreme Court hearing on Wednesday, Mr. McLaughlin's lawyer, Christian Porter, said the acts that caused Mr. Matter's death was recorded on a mobile phone being used as a torch. He said, given the nature of the footage, he was waiting on a psych report before Mr. McLaughlin's trial in the WA Supreme Court on February 8th. That was Bizarre Video and Murder Trial from page 12 of The West.
4: 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We'll come back shortly after the ABC News break, wishing you a really great start to your day.